0: Emergency health services transported three people to hospital with life-altering injuries. Northbound traffic on the Deerfoot at Pagan Trail was shut down until around 7 a.m. this morning. A motorcyclist is dead following a crash in the city's northwest. The collision happening around 4:20 Friday afternoon, with police shutting down a large area around Simons Valley Parkway at Evanston View. Police say the man riding the motorcycle was pronounced dead on scene and that no other vehicles were involved. The parkway has since reopened and the CPS traffic unit has now taken over the investigation. The new Meta AI data center is still under construction in northern Alberta, but its effects on ratepayers are already being seen. A recent report done by the Pembina Institute estimates up to a $460 jump in your power bills once the center comes online. Gates Gorin has the details.
1: Albertans could see a spike in their power bills as early as next year. A recent report by the Pembina Institute estimates between a $270 and $460 increase as a result of Meta's AI data center north of Edmonton.
2: Although it is bringing its own power plant, that power plant doesn't come online until a couple of years after the data center connects.
1: And it's during that time period between connections that the spikes are estimated to kick in. Technology and Innovation Minister Nate Glubish has said in the past, Meta will have to pay some of the largest transmission fees in the province, which would result in some savings to households.
3: Every dollar they pay is a dollar that Albertans don't have to pay. And what that's going to mean is that every Albertan's going to see up to a 6% reduction in their transmission fees once this project is up and running.
1: But the Institute says current policy allows for a connection to the grid before power plants are built, and the market impacts of the policy will outweigh those savings.
2: There's a bunch of things to be weighed up here, and Albertans really kind of deserve to know the full story about the impacts of these projects.
1: In a statement, the Ministry of Affordability and Utilities says the analysis is designed to intentionally fearmonger and divide Albertans by mischaracterizing how Albertans pay for power, conflating wholesale rates with the retail rates Albertans actually pay. It adds the report fails to properly account for the competitive nature of Alberta's electricity market, where increased demand attracts new generation, which lowers power prices. The Institute says there are ways to develop these projects that enable economic benefits while still lowering risks to water and energy use.
2: There's really good reasons to move forward with some of these projects, and there's really good reasons to not move forward with them. And it's really up to those local communities and those local people to really work out what makes sense for them.
1: The Premier recently advised Albertans who may be concerned to lock in a fixed rate before the data center comes online, but the true effects on your bills won't be seen until construction is completed. Gates Gorin, Global News.
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0: A rainy Labor Day long weekend may mark the end of the camping season for some, but out in Kananaskis, one campground operator says this summer has been one of the best ever, with several more weeks still to go. Jordan Brentis reports.
5: Labor Day weekend looks a lot different this year compared to last.
6: This weekend, unfortunately, we do have quite a bit of cloudy and rainy weather. However, campgrounds are mostly full and the Albertans continue to camp, and that's great.
5: But a soggy sleeping bag is no big deal to these year-round outdoor enthusiasts.
7: Right from March straight till October.
8: It's been great, even though lots of rain. But we still enjoy with this little small camper.
5: In fact, Bridget Legault says this year has been booming for her campground on the east side of K Country, with great weather drawing both local camping enthusiasts and visitors.
6: We've definitely seen a good solid camp season this year. BC had also imposed a non-resident fee on camping in that province, and so whether or not that directly impacted our numbers, but we certainly saw higher numbers this year.
5: Legault says this year also came with an anomaly.
6: We did not have any fire bans impacting our area. I don't think we had any this year, actually, which is, a phenomenon. It was fantastic. So you had that great weather combined with no fire bans and just, like, the perfect camping conditions, really.
5: And she doesn't expect this fantastic season to end just yet.
6: It's also a great time for folks who don't have kids or have to worry about school for them to come out and enjoy some nice peace and quiet out in the wilderness. So we get a lot of folks who wait for these few weeks in September to come out, and we'll definitely see them again this year.
5: Legault says contrary to popular belief, perfect camping conditions don't necessarily disappear.

0: throughout the summer.
1: The camping season doesn't end here. That is one thing that a lot of folks tend to not realize, is that a lot of Alberta Parks campgrounds are open past Labor Day weekend, and it is such a great time to get out and enjoy the outdoors and it be a little quieter in the different valleys.
0: Jordan Prentice, Global News.
2: Yeah, it's been that kind of day. Can you see it? Can you see? The city's in there somewhere. The tower is somewhere in there. This is actually the zoo parking lot down here. So we're looking west into the city. It's been gloomy. It's been a rainy most of the afternoon. It's been rainy and 11 degrees if we're lucky. Normally around 19 this time of year. Last year we were above normal. But check out last year, the overnight low 3 degrees. It got pretty chilly last year. Pretty chilly back in 1965. Set a record of minus 2 for the low. 33-year record high set back in 1967. Sun rising just before 7 a.m. Sun setting at 8:12 p.m. And tomorrow, not much sun at all. Just another cloudy and another wet day, mainly in the afternoon. We could see 10 to 20 millimeters of rain in the Calgary area. Southern Alberta, also a lot of rain on the way. Only 16 degrees also for tomorrow's high. So another not warm day for Labor Day. For Monday, periods of rain. Not as much rain, so if you're going to the football game, you should be okay, but again, prepare for it. 15 for Labor Day. Tuesday, we get some sunshine, we start to rebound to begin your short week, 21 degrees and sunny. And oh boy, speaking of nice, sunny, beautiful scenes, look at this serene scene. Thanks to Barbara for sending this picture in, taken of Cameron Lake down in Waterton. You can see the crystal clear water. You've got the mountains, the blue sky, the clouds. It's just a picture-perfect scene indeed. Thanks again, Barbara, for sending in the photo. If you have got an awesome photo like Barbara, remember, turn your phone sideways for those landscape portraits. Tell us your name, where you took your photo, and email it to us, calgaryweather@globalnews.ca.
3: With just a few more weeks of summer officially left, Parks Canada is urging anyone heading into bear country to be extra cautious. Parks Canada says bears are busy fueling up for the months ahead, spending most of their day searching for food and consuming as many calories as possible before winter. Because of this, bears may be less aware of people on trails, leading to the likelihood of more surprise encounters. Trailgoers are urged to be aware of their surroundings and give wildlife the space they need. You should also carry bear spray, make noise while traveling, and hike in groups. The rain and colder weather not deterring Calgarians from getting some barbecue this weekend. The Barbecue on the Bow Festival is being held at the Calgary Shrine Stables in the Northwest. The event featuring live music, vendors, and of course, barbecue. Several barbecue competitions are also taking place, with organizers saying it's serious business.
4: The winners here get a chance to go down to Vegas for the Worlds. It's a qualifier for the Worlds. Also, this competition is part of the Alberta Cup, and there's 8 events in all over Alberta. We did Didsbury, Bazzano, Leduc has a couple. So it's quite a thing, and it's a lot of fun, but it gets pretty serious too.
3: Now in its 35th year, this is the longest running barbecue competition in Canada. A massive cultural celebration drawing in thousands of Calgarians this afternoon. Society of Calgary has hosted their 6th annual Ganesh Utsav at the Genesis Centre. It's one of the group's flagship events, bringing in people to celebrate culture, music, and food. Organizers say the event helps to showcase Calgary's multicultural spirit and introduces people to one of India's most cherished celebrations.
5: Canada? Really?
3: As the U.S. threatens to escalate the trade war with Canada, what new polling shows what Americans think about the tariffs and the renaming of Lake Ontario.

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11: Just days after facing backlash over a social media post seeming to mock Canadian cadets, U.S. Secretary of Defense Pete Hegseth is at it again, sharing a pride post from the Canadian Coast Guard. As Jillian Piper reports, hostility between our two countries doesn't seem to be thawing anytime soon.
12: Despite decades of military partnership, the U.S. Secretary of War is once again trying to taunt Canada.
13: It's profoundly unhelpful.
12: For a second time this week, Pete Hegseth taking a jab at Canadians. This time, taking aim at a picture of Coast Guard members celebrating Pride. That post comes just days after Hegseth wrote, "This is real," beside a Canadian flag, on a photo of a female cadet and instructor in British Columbia, widely seen as a dig at Canada and women in the program.
13: It behooves us not to get drawn into little petty remarks.
12: Canada's Department of National Defense not taking the bait, writing, "Our focus remains on serving Canadians. We are proud of the professionalism, dedication, and contributions of all who serve Canada, as well as the families who support them every day." Asked about the latest taunt, the Prime Minister's office says his comment on Tuesday still stands.
14: Prime Minister, what do you make of U.S. Cabinet secretaries insulting the Canadian military?
15: It's beneath their office.
12: And it's not just Canadians who think that.
16: The idea that cruelty is the base.
12: Even American actor George Clooney has condemned Hegseth's trolling.
16: Secretary of Defense just tweeted out a picture about women from in the military in Canada. And you're going, what's wrong with you? Where's the sense of decency in all of this?
12: It's far from the first time the Trump administration has taken jabs at Canada.
17: You hear a lot of people say, who's the toughest one to deal with? Is it China, sir? Is it China? Is it Vietnam? I said, no, actually, it's Canada.
12: But Mark Carney says until they bring down the temperature, trade talks will not resume.
15: When the Americans stop doing memes, stop throwing shade, stop trying to be tough, and start being serious about having those discussions, we can have those discussions.
12: With no de-escalation in sight, Ottawa is expected to turn up the heat, implementing counter-tariffs on Tuesday.
18: The Canadian government is going to put 50% tariffs on a range of American wood products.
12: The U.S. is sure to be top of mind at the Prime Minister's cabinet retreat next week. But before that, four sources tell Global News that Mark Carney has scheduled meetings with every minister to give him a status report on their files. Jillian Piper, Global News, Ottawa.
11: Most Americans don't seem to want a trade war with Canada. New polling shows the tariffs are unpopular in the United States, and they're not rushing to call Lake Ontario Lake America either. Taria Isri reports from Washington on how Americans see the clash with Canada.

0: It takes a lot to shock American Tim Milligan these days. But the U.S. trade war with a close ally has managed to.
1: Canada? Really?
0: The tariffs are among his many complaints with the Trump administration. Some we can show you, others we can't.
1: Americans don't understand why we're doing it.
0: The Air Force veteran lives just outside Baltimore and says he is fed up with the U.S. president.
1: I think a majority of Americans thinks the tariffs are stupid. It's going to just make things more expensive.
0: A recent Ipsos Reuters poll found a majority of Americans are against the tariffs on Canada, with 57% opposing.
2: Canada doesn't deserve that at all.
0: But when Donald Trump says this,
3: Canada's been ripping off the United States for many, many years.
0: There are those who believe him and say that tariffs will bring back U.S. manufacturing jobs.
4: It funds all our, countries. So, I mean, it's just kind of both sides to it.
0: Around 20% of Americans polled couldn't say where they stood on the tariffs. Around the same number hadn't even heard of them. A sign that the trade war with Canada is competing for attention with all the other political turmoil in the U.S. And then there are all the renovations. But near the drained reflecting pool, it's another body of water on people's minds.
5: Will you call it Lake America?
6: No.
7: I'm from Rochester, and we're
6: New York,
7: U.S. of A.
0: The polling found 63% of Americans disagree with renaming Lake Ontario, despite the name changes and the name calling.
1: Well, Trump is Trump.
0: Milligan believes the relationship will recover someday.
1: I say be patient. This isn't going to last forever.
0: Until then, he'll keep showing up and asking the same question.
1: Canada? Really?
0: Taria Isri, Global News, Washington.
8: The U.S. and Iran have again traded military fire as both sides continue to fight for control of the Strait of Hormuz. It marks the latest escalation since the fighting resumed following a month-long lull. Candace Cole has more.
9: Saturday, U.S. Central Command says it destroyed three Iranian oil tankers in retaliation for the IRGC launching ballistic missiles at two U.S. naval ships patrolling the Strait of Hormuz. CENTCOM says the U.S. aircraft carrier and guided missile destroyer successfully evaded Iran's unprovoked attacks with no harm to Americans on board. One of Iran's ships was destroyed off the coast of Karg Island, Iran's major oil export hub. The other two were struck near the Gulf of Oman. This latest exchange of missile strikes comes as U.S. President Donald Trump signals more possible military action to come.
3: We may hit pickaxe very soon.
9: Answering questions Friday, Trump suggested alternatives to the Strait of Hormuz may soon render the narrow passageway through which a fifth of the world's oil once flowed irrelevant.
3: Pipelines are being built right now. The road through Syria, which is fantastic, is being built and it's open, actually. Iran is going to end up, if they don't get smart, really smart, which I don't know if they can. I don't know if they're able to do that. But they're going to end up with a Hormuz Strait that's not very necessary anymore.
9: Trump's comments come even as the price of gas and diesel continue to rise to historic highs, forcing some companies to impose a fuel surcharge on customers to mitigate costs. CENTCOM says the three Iranian ships it destroyed are part of a shadow network that funds the IRGC and its proxies. CENTCOM Commander Admiral Brad Cooper warned that it will not hesitate to defend American forces, even if that means destroying Iran's, quote, limited and exposed oil fleet. Candace Cole, Global News, Washington.
8: There are renewed hopes of survivors in Nepal 10 days after devastating floods ravaged the South Asian nation. On Saturday, rescuers pulled a Chinese man alive from a hydropower tunnel, one day after two other workers were rescued from the same location. But nearly 900 workers are still missing from 12 hydropower projects across the country, with roughly 500 believed to be trapped in various tunnels. In central Nepal, a woman was also rescued from the rubble of a house. At least 1,300 people were killed when more than 5,000 remain missing in the deadly wake of flash floods likely caused by a glacier collapse. The UK government is condemning anti-immigrant protesters who blocked a busy ferry port on Saturday.

0: Masked protesters clogged traffic and disrupted travelers and vehicles heading to France. The ruling Labour Party government said the right to peacefully protest is fundamental to democracy, but condemned the disruption. The town of Dover has been the site of previous anti-immigrant protests focused on migrants crossing the channel from France in small boats.
1: You can chat about how your month's been going and just kind of vent out your frustrations with this disease.
0: It's a disease impacting more than 120,000 Canadians. 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

0: Later this month, Albertans across the province will be lacing up their running shoes to help raise money for those living with Parkinson's disease. The 14th annual Step and Stride will be taking place in 10 communities across Alberta, hosted by the Parkinson's Association of Alberta. Britt Prendergast sat down with Lana Tordoff from the association and Alex Mackey, who is living with Parkinson's.
1: Lana, let's get into what exactly is Step and Stride and why do you guys find it so important?
2: You know, Step and Stride is, of course, our largest annual fundraiser, which is, you know, that is critical. However, we do feel like the most important thing about this event is that it's an opportunity for people affected by Parkinson's disease to get together, to find a community, to see people that they haven't seen in a long time, and to just be somewhere where people understand what they're going through and they can just enjoy themselves, have a great time.
1: Absolutely. Now, I'm really excited because this will be my first year there. But so what can someone expect who this is also their first time attending Step and Stride?
2: You know, it's really fun. I mean, Alex has a big family, and all the dogs come out. Everybody brings their kids and their grandkids, and lots of activities, lots of great food, and really just enjoying a day in the park with other people who are living your same experience.
1: Able to express and share with everybody. So, of course, you said this is the biggest fundraising event. Now, where exactly are we going to see these funds going to?
2: You know, every day we try really hard to make sure that you have the resources that you need, that you're not living with Parkinson's alone. And so it really is about one-on-one practical emotional support, support groups, education, programs that help keep you active and moving for as long as possible. And really just educating the community about Parkinson's disease and about how we can be helpful to people affected.
1: Yeah.

0: Definitely. And I mean, Lana, we've been able to make a really good relationship over the years as I just had a family member diagnosed with it. So, Alex, I want to turn to you because let's talk about your Parkinson's journey.
1: For sure. I was diagnosed fairly young, about 29 years old. And it kind of opened the new doors for me. It was life changing in very many ways. But so I did a career shift. I went back to school, found family, and I've found some good things that have come from it, but it's definitely been a struggle to find the positives that are coming from the situation.
0: Yeah, exactly. Yeah. So how would you say the Parkinson's Association of Alberta has benefited you and your family to this point?
1: I think the biggest thing that it's done for us is just provide a community where you can just go and talk to people through similar experiences, support groups. There's a support group I've joined a few times where it's just people who are in my specific situation, young onset Parkinson's, where you can chat about how your month's been going and just kind of vent out your frustrations with this disease. And it's nice to kind of have that camaraderie.
0: Well, it is in the sense, like, I mean, you know, you could talk to me, but I wouldn't be able to relate in that sense, right? So having that community mm-hmm. where it's like we can compare and I can have, yeah, I have all the compassion in the world, but someone also living with it, definitely, it's a different story. So, Lana, let's talk about how people can get involved.
2: And, you know, there's lots of different ways, but and if you wake up on Sunday morning and you decide that you need to get out, you can just join us.
3: And if you would like to take part in this year's Step in Stride, you can find out more information on stepinstride.ca. Well, Russ, the sun is rising later in the morning and it is getting colder, but that hasn't stopped a group of keen cyclists from braving the elements. It was an early start to the day for the group who are heading off on a 1,500 kilometer ride. The team from Qualico left Chestermere this morning heading to Winnipeg. The ride is part of Qualico's 75th anniversary and marks the company's long-standing relationship with Habitat for Humanity. Along the way, cyclists will be both raising money and awareness and to help advance safe, stable, and affordable home ownership.
4: Oof. Wow,
3: that's
4: gonna be quite the ride.
3: It's a brave group of people there.
4: Yes,
3: it's
4: good on them.
3: Yeah, you know, it's not cold yet, but it's cooler mornings, and
4: cooler
3: if you're
4: mornings,
3: gonna cover 1,500 kilometers of ground,
4: that's a lot of bike riding.
3: It's gonna be some early starts, layers.
4: Yes, and they're getting shorter days too, so they're probably gonna be a lot of night riding at times, early morning riding in the dark. But
3: and leaving this morning.
4: Yes.
3: Dealing with some rain.
4: Yes. Well, there wasn't rain this morning. It was kind of early afternoon is when the rain started to move in. So hopefully they got ahead of that. We barely got to 10 degrees as far as temperatures around the city go. 9 up at Park to go. 11 for Strathmore. So that's where they took off from. 8 degrees for Bragg Creek. It was a cool day around the region and a wet one at that. 13, Clarenceau, 15, Lethbridge. Got to 20. For Medicine Hat, Banff, only 9 degrees, and yes, overnight lows with the precipitation, snow in the mountains. 13 for Edmonton, up to 16 for the northern Alberta regions today, 17 for Jasper. Tomorrow, 20 for Jasper, Grand Prairie, upper 20s for most of northern Alberta. Again, more rain on the way for Red Deer to the south, basically. We could see up to 20 millimeters of rain, mainly in Lethbridge. Calgary, we could see some more rain, too, so that's in store for tomorrow. This is what we've been dealing with for most of the afternoon, just kind of rain, and this is what we're going to deal with, clouds. The rain expected to ease up soon, but then overnight into tomorrow morning, more rain on the way, periods of rain for Sunday and into Monday then again, periods of rain. Not as much rain on Labor Day. This is sort of right around just after kickoff. You can see mainly cloudy, but most of the rain to the south of us come football game time. But if you are going to the game, prepare for the rain. Pretty calm as far as the winds go tomorrow. And again, as far as the rain is, mainly to the south where the most accumulation will be. Maybe 9 millimeters for Red Deer, 3 for Edmonton. So not a lot of rain on the way for northern Alberta, just for us. Periods of rain tomorrow, 16 for Labor Day, football day, 15 degrees. Again, periods of rain, prepare for it, but hopefully it won't be very rainy during the football game. Into the 20s by midweek, and then Megan, there it is. By the end of next week, 12 degrees for Friday, so it could be time to turn the furnace on.
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0: The Stampeders gearing up for the Labor Day Classic against the Elks. 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
10: This is the Global News Hour at 6. QR Calgary.

Well, it was a surprise, surprise, and surprise as well. We'll start off with the first one, which was the U.S. job market. Those numbers were a surprise. Economists were expecting a gain of 53,000. The job numbers for the month of August comes out at 162. Unemployment rate in the United States, 4.1%. And even the payroll numbers, meaning job salary increases, were higher than expected. Also surprised, the Canadian side. Let's take a look at the numbers there. 42,000 job loss in Canada. And economists were expecting a gain of 15,000. So there's the two surprises so far on what happened here. Economists got them both wrong. And what's interesting about this is that when you look at what happened with today's markets in regards to this week, but especially on Friday, it was a down day in the stock market because job growth was better than expected in the United States. Inflation is still high, and they're expecting a higher probability of a rate increase, not a rate cut, in the United States, causing the markets to pull back a bit. And finally, the third surprise, the central bank out of the Dutch central bank basically came out and said, we're moving 86 tons of gold out of the U.S.

0: US and Canada were taken over to London. And the reason for that, well, London is known as the hub of all commodity trading. More importantly, gold, where you can sell it quite quickly, or you can also use it as collateral quite quickly. But a central bank moving it raises some aha or surprises, because maybe they want to sell gold considering what's happened. And we saw a nice strong week for the price of gold, a nice strong week for the markets. And that's your market update for the weekend. Have a great weekend.
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2: It's a massive, long weekend for the Calgary Stampeders. The red and white take on the Edmonton Elks in their big Labor Day clash on Monday at McMahon Stadium. Blake Law spoke with Stampeders president Jay McNeil, who says the result of the match will have a big impact on the playoffs for both teams.
3: There is a reason they call this game a classic.
4: Yes.
3: And this year especially, it's a big one.
5: It is a big one. You know, for the first time since the pandemic, this game has playoff implications. So, you know, Edmonton's coming in. They're playing well. They're 8-3. You know, we're coming off a big win against Hamilton, and we want to get the ship rolling into the playoffs.
3: What are some of the things that fans can expect for this game and you know, as far as the fan experience?
5: Yeah.
3: What are you planning?
5: Well, you know, Labor Day means black jerseys, and so we're going to do a Labor Day blackout. We want fans coming to the game wearing black, so we're excited about that. And then, of course, Labor Day, we have the CF-18, you know, flyover coming at, you know, right before kickoff. So it's we've already talked to the Air Force. They're ready to, and they're excited, so that's always a special moment. And what I love about that is fans, you know, come out of their tailgates, get into the stadium early, and so there's a lot of electricity right before kickoff.
3: Absolutely. You talked about the implications of this game. Edmonton sitting second in the league with an 8-3 record. Calgary just below 500 at 5-6, but so many close games. How would you describe the season to this point?
5: Well, I mean, it's certainly been exciting. I don't know how, if my heart can take these close games anymore. But, you know, one thing I'm incredibly proud of our team for fighting to the very end. Regardless of where we are in the game, we always put ourselves in a position to win. You know, unfortunately, you know, we've had too many that, you know, haven't gone our way. But, you know, we made some changes over our bye week, and we came out last week, and, you know, we found ourselves down again, and our defense stepped up. Gave our offense an opportunity, and Josh Love, you know, filling in for Vernon Adams, came in, and we were able to go down, and Dedrick Mills made a great run.
3: Yeah.
5: It was incredible. It felt like, you know, we got a monkey off our back.
3: Yeah.
5: And a perfect timing coming into Labor Day.
3: Well, I couldn't believe some of the statistics that I was reading just yesterday. Calgary leads the league in points per game and has a plus 56 point differential. The offense is absolutely humming.
5: Yes. Yeah. You know, we've had, you know, an incredible year. You know, Vernon Adams have, you know, set a record for the longest, you know, the most passes without an interception. You know, Dedrick Mills, you know, in the top, you know, three running backs in the league. We, you know, offense was playing incredibly well. And our defense has really, you know, the last three games has really, you know, played really well and given us an opportunity to win. So we're excited about where we are as a team.
3: You mentioned Vernon Adams Jr. Any update on his status?
5: Can, well, you
3: say,
5: know,
3: anything at this point?
5: You know, every day, you know, he's getting a little bit better.
3: Yeah. So, okay.
5: Yeah. Can't really say too much at this point.
3: Yeah.
5: But you know, we're happy with the progression he's making.
3: Okay. Fantastic. A huge game coming up on Monday. Jay McNeil, president of the Stamps. Thanks for being in here, and good luck.
5: Thank you very much for having me.
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11: Edmonton Marathon has forced 13 runners to miss out on qualifying for the Boston Marathon. As Catherine Ludwig reports, one runner is now having to run another marathon in the hopes of gaining a spot in his dream race.
12: On August 16th, around 10,000 people participated in the Edmonton Marathon. But just days later, they learned that the distance was wrong, being nearly 675 meters too long. The error raised concerns for people's run times who are trying to qualify for the Boston Marathon. On Wednesday, a statement was posted to the Edmonton Marathon website stating the Boston Athletic Association has agreed to accept all times for the longer course of all non-adjusted times. This means that 92 participants reached a Boston qualifying time. The non-adjusted times have affected 13 participants. The statement created confusion for Mark Smith. He ran the Edmonton Marathon. Despite the distance error, he still qualifies to apply for the Boston Marathon, but because of the error and a time buffer that Boston requires for acceptance, he says he knows he won't be approved to participate. To make up for it, he's heading to Regina next week to run in the Queen City Marathon to improve his time and be accepted into Boston.
13: I would prefer not to do it. I actually have another one in October that I had scheduled, so this adding this one in between, 3 weeks apart, is not ideal, but Boston's important for me to run, so I'll do what I can to get in.
12: The statement put out by Edmonton Marathon also says it's working with Athletics Canada to determine where the measuring went wrong and how it was certified. Global News did reach out to Edmonton Marathon for clarification on the 13 runners who were impacted, but did not get a response in time for deadline. Smith says he hopes the organizations can provide a clear explanation and some type of compensation for the runners. Catherine Ludwig, Global News.
14: We continue to see the heat in the middle of the country, that warm air coming up from the south, the upper 20s for southern Manitoba, as well as Regina. Not so much as far as heat goes for Alberta today. Vancouver, pretty nice day on the west coast, 20 degrees, sunshine. A lot of heat still somewhat remaining in Ontario, mid-20s. They're still drying up and cleaning up after that major storm on Thursday in the GTA. The east coast, pretty normal temperatures, but they're going to see a lot of rain on the east coast tomorrow. 16, 17 degrees, but again, very wet. Into the 20s for southern Ontario and Quebec, but still pretty dry. A little cooler for southern Manitoba and Saskatchewan, as they are expecting some rain and thunder showers, thunderstorms on the way. Cooler tomorrow, plus wet for much of southern Alberta, and again, very warm for the west coast. As far as alerts go, we just have that air quality warning up in the Northwest Territories in the west, and there is rainfall warnings for the east coast, northeastern Nova Scotia, that is. A lot of rain on the way. They could see up to 25 millimeters of rain thanks to this low pressure system here swirling around for at least a couple of days, bringing again a lot of rain, up to 25 millimeters for the east coast. We do have some rain, some thunderstorms on the way for the southern and southeastern prairies. Rain on the way for us, mainly southern Alberta tomorrow, and it should be pretty clear, pretty warm start to the week, as well as, pardon me, the long weekend on Monday for the west coast tomorrow.
11: Calgary seniors getting out and showing off their sporting skills. The Amrit Cigar Foundation hosting their 9th annual Senior Sports Day at the Genesis Center in the city.

0: physical activity as well as reliving some childhood fun.
1: We tend to neglect the fact that, you know, seniors also have these children within them that want to come out, that they want to play games. And after talking to some of them, said they would be interested, and we said, all right, let's see if we can make this community-wide event. And that's kind of how it started.
0: The seniors participated in some old school sports day classics, as well as some adaptive games like picking up paper with a straw. The event was completed with certificates and, of course, medals.
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15: The upside of using public transportation over personal vehicles has been known for decades. But a new study is drawing attention to one big benefit that, until now, has not been explored enough, according to experts.
16: The main takeaway from the study is that investing in public transit really offers a better returns on the Quebec economy as a whole.
15: The latest research, produced by the Metropolitan Community of Montreal in partnership with Montreal's Board of Trade, shows that owning and operating private vehicles create a number of economic disadvantages.
16: We tried to look at public transit not only through the lens of mobility, but through the lens of economic growth as a whole.
15: Analysts highlight a number of factors, namely that cars are the second highest expenditure for households, that they create congestion, which in turn leads to economic losses on many levels, and that they are responsible for more economic leakage compared to public transportation, all of which bolsters the argument in favor of mass transportation, say researchers.
16: It improves productivity, it supports businesses, it increases household purchasing power.
15: According to the report, in 2024,

0: 2024, Montrollers spent $24 million on their own vehicles. In 2023, traffic congestion caused $6 billion in losses due to delays. Also, overall economic losses with cars was more than four times higher compared to public transportation vehicles.
1: Because it relies a lot on importation.
0: Importation of cars, parts, and fuel. Quebec's locally built mass transit systems create more jobs and economic independence. Other transit experts point to still more economic advantages.
2: How decreasing the amount of cars on our roads is correlated and associated with decreasing the number of fatalities due to traffic accidents.
0: Elected municipal officials have been urging their provincial counterparts to make public transit funding an election priority.
3: By 2030, we talk about $7 billion in infrastructure deficit in order to maintain the offer that we have with the STM.
0: Authors of the recent study and many others are holding their breath, waiting to see which party will make the necessary commitments to get behind public transit. Phil Carpenter, Global News, Montreal.
4: Warm in Grand Prairie for the next few days, into the 20s by Tuesday. A little cooler and some rain for Cold Lake, could get to the 20s by Tuesday. Rain on the way, Edmonton, Red Deer, Lloydminster, a couple of days of rain before things clear up. A little warm up on Tuesday. Pretty nice for Jasper for the next few days. Southern Alberta also, a lot of rain on the way to begin the week. Tomorrow also, 20 millimeters of rain possible in some areas. Things rebound by Tuesday into the 20s for Calgary, Lethbridge, and Medicine Hat, and even warmer by the time to get to Wednesday.
5: Thanks, Russ.
4: You're welcome.
5: The United Nations General Assembly has overwhelmingly approved a resolution promoting the use of what is known as the Equal Earth Map.
6: The word begins with a fair map. It's clear.
5: The West African country Togo led the initiative, arguing the existing map exaggerates the size of regions near the North and South Pole, while making Africa appear far smaller than its actual size. For instance, it makes Greenland appear roughly the same size as Africa, though Africa is about 14 times larger. The measure passed 100.

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1: Shh, come on. You gotta hear this.
0: Wait, nobody's ever heard music like this before. 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
9: It might come to mind, but researchers have found something much smaller in Saskatchewan, 67-million-year-old ants. Ashley Behrens shows us what these tiny fossils are revealing about what life was like millions of years ago.
10: It's like Jurassic Park in Saskatchewan, only these tiny fossils trapped in amber aren't mosquitoes, they're ants.
11: They're from a deposit in southern Saskatchewan, Big Muddy Amber. It's about 67 million years old, so it was deposited about 1 million years before the end Cretaceous mass extinction, which is the mass extinction that wiped out all of the non-avian dinosaurs.
10: Scientists are trying to understand how these ants evolved. Ant fossils found in this time period are very uncommon. Alyssa Lowen says that leaves a gap in what we know about their evolution and the environments they lived in. And there isn't much fossil evidence to work with. Just two ants, one with a partial body and head, the other with only half a head.
11: For that ant specifically, that half a head, they are not known from the Cretaceous before. So this fossil pushed their fossil record back by 20 million years.
10: These are crown ants, meaning they belong to groups that are still alive today, but they're not found in Saskatchewan anymore. One of the ant groups is only found in Sri Lanka, while the other is found in the southern hemisphere. Scientists use the synchrotron at the Canadian Light Source to take a closer look at the fossils and compare them to their modern relatives.
11: So this group, this subfamily that still exists today in the global south, is like nearly all of these ants are live in trees. There's like two species that don't in this whole group. The rest of them entirely arboreal, all live in trees, hunt in trees, nest in trees. Our half a fossil ant, like our half a head, was predicted, this Cretaceous Big Muddy ant was predicted as being a ground dwelling. It kind of suggests that maybe this group, like maybe this was a unique individual, it was just doing something different. But it might also suggest that this group kind of changed its ecological niche over time, which wouldn't be unexpected.
10: A look at a tiny part of Saskatchewan's past, 67 million years ago. Ashley Behrens, Global News.
9: Well, Russ, how are your pizza dough tossing skills?
12: Not great.
9: Chefs have been showcasing their talents in Argentina for an international competition.

0: This is the scene at the Pizza and Empanada World Cup. The three-day international competition had a dozen categories, including speed and biggest pizza. Rubens Peña of Venezuela took home the title in the freestyle category, where entrants spin and juggle pizza dough in the air. The overall winner is awarded a trip to Italy to compete in the World Pizza Championship next year. Well, it was a rainy day and a little bit more rain to come.
1: Yes, still more to come tomorrow especially. Not as much rain for Monday. Good news, but if you are going to the football game, be prepared. It could rain if it isn't by the time you're going there. But then we see an uptick by mid-next week back to the 20s. And pay no attention to next Friday. We're not going to worry about that right now. That's a long ways out.
0: I like that approach. Just don't pay attention to the 12 degrees when you might have to turn on the heat.
1: Yeah.
0: It doesn't exist.
1: It'll get here when it gets here.
0: We'll deal with that when we have to. Monday is the more focused for anyone going to the Labor Day Classic. Yes. Thank you so much for joining us. We will be back tonight with Global News at 11.

0: is hosting the Chicago Fire. CF Montreal is at Philadelphia Union, and the Western Conference leading Vancouver Whitecaps host St. Louis SC. FIFA President Gianni Infantino declined to answer questions today about his future as he arrived at the opening of the Under-20 Women's World Cup in Poland. He's under continuing pressure since abandoning his plan to sell off World Cup profits. From the Canadian Press, I'm Lisa Laporte.
1: Dynamic means standing apart when other investors stand still, because money can't grow if it doesn't move. 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
5: Nito, have you seen any mosquitoes?
6: A couple.
5: Only a couple?
6: A couple million.
5: Holy cow.
6: This summer has been awful.
5: Hasn't it? I think it might be one of the worst summers I can remember. Everywhere, too. I think I've been a lot of places this summer.
6: Yeah.
5: And I think I've seen mosquitoes everywhere I've been across this country.
6: And I would also say that it's been the worst. It just so much rain across the prairies this year. Standing water, lots of mosquitoes.
5: Do only female mosquitoes bite? There's a sexist comment in there somewhere.
6: There
5: I'm going to not say. I'm going to leave that on the side. And they bite. What I'm seeing is they need the protein in blood to produce eggs. That's why the females bite. You know when you see the swarms up in the air and stuff? Somebody said that's the males. Then when they're all like hovering up in the air, and then the females are the ones that kind of come along. I don't know if that's true.
6: Waiting to find their mate?
5: I'm the first one to admit that I'm not a mosquito expert.
6: Well, I think we need a mosquito expert.
5: I think that would be really good. There's over 3,500 species, but less than 15% of them bite humans.
6: Hmm.
5: But I think they all are in Canada.
6: I think they're all in Alberta. I think they're in my backyard,
5: Not just in Alberta. I'm telling you, they're not just in Alberta. They're in more places than just in Alberta. And they've been around for at least 46 million years. So I don't think that anything
6: going away.
5: We do is really going to get rid of them.
6: Yeah. Well, they talk about all these natural sprays and oils
5: and
6: citrus.
5: Also, or even like the whole bats. If we had more bats or more dragonflies. I would think over the last 46 million years, bats and bats and dragonflies would have this. We'd have the biggest dragonflies in the world.
6: We'd have so many bats.
5: If it worked.
6: Maybe we do have lots of bats.
5: Did you know a full moon can boost mosquito activity by up to 500%?
6: Why?
5: Because they rely on visual cues.
6: Mosquitoes can see.
5: I guess so. Or
6: I
5: maybe from shadows.
6: I thought they detected you by your heat or your carbon dioxide or something.
5: I don't know. And some females can drink their entire body.
6: We know nothing about mosquitoes. Somebody out there who's a mosquito expert.
5: Some females can drink their entire body weight in blood.
6: Gross.
5: In one meal.
6: Gross.
5: It's
6: how many times do they have to feed?
5: I don't know. They can spot you from 50 meters away using CO2, heat, and body odor.
6: Ah.
5: That's why they're attracted to you.
6: They don't like me at all. No, they love me.
5: Right. Body odor.
6: But I wonder if... number one, maybe I'm hot, Grant.
5: How come somebody hasn't...
6: maybe I'm a heat generator.
5: How come somebody hasn't designed like a cologne or an antiperspirant?

0: But number one, maybe I'm hot, Grant.
1: How come somebody hasn't?
0: Maybe I'm a
1: heat generator. How come somebody hasn't designed like a cologne or an antiperspirant that deters mosquitoes?
0: Well, and why do mosquitoes love some people and not others? Is it the body odor? Is it your, what is it?
1: Great question. Yeah, see, these are all the questions we're just throwing out
0: okay,
1: into
0: we're gonna
1: the world.
0: I'll start writing them down.
1: I'm going to keep going with a whole bunch of other things. Their buzz comes from wings beating hundreds of times per second. Mm-hmm. Let's see. They hear each other by matching wing beat frequencies during mating. And different species have different schedules. Some bite during the day, some at dusk, some at... Hey, when we were in Italy, there were these ones that were really unique because it didn't matter whether you were on pavement or if it was 40 degrees outside. You know, generally they come out when it's cooler and more moisture.
0: Yeah.
1: These things were there. And,
0: no matter
1: what. Oh my gosh. Like, I think it was Darby. She looked like she had chicken pox because we needed to keep the windows open at night stay cool.
0: Yeah.
1: And they could get through the screens. Like, they came in and just devoured Darby. So there's a bunch of Italian mosquitoes who have basically Darby's DNA. Yeah.
0: But, and why some years are they better? Is it all related to moisture? Is it all related to rainfall?
1: I would think so, but I don't actually know the answer to that.
0: I'll make my list of questions for the expert who's going to contact us and help us.
1: If you're out there and you're a mosquito expert, reach out to us at Life Shouldn't Hurt. We would love to talk to you and get a little bit more information. There's got to be some benefits to mosquitoes that we're not talking about, because all we've been talking about is
0: feed bats and dragonflies.
1: That's right. Part of the ecosystem, ecological system, right?
0: There's got to be.
1: What, do you have any tricks yourself? Like, what do you do for mosquito bites?
0: For bites?
1: Yeah, like, what do you do?
0: Well, I use Afterbite.
1: Does
0: I
1: it
0: think
1: work
0: that
1: for
0: works.
1: You?
0: I think that works, yeah. And that's what I put on my kids, but...
1: Vinegar works.
0: Does it?
1: I find, yeah, vinegar or anything like that. Do you know what actually I find very helpful is I'll be in the yard and I've put on some bug spray to try to keep them, to deter them, or if I wear long sleeves. By the way, I would also like to point out that these ones this year can bite right through jeans.
0: Oh,
1: it doesn't even matter. I think you could be wearing Carhartts.
0: They're vicious.
1: And they would get through.
0: Yeah.
1: I'm not sure if they've been out sharpening their... whatever their needle that comes off their nose, whatever that's called.
0: Again, experts over here.
1: Exactly. But whatever, I think they're sharper. They've been like honing them. They might have like, maybe they've got like a garage somewhere and they've got a, you know, the thing that
0: grind
1: spins
0: down,
1: the grinder
0: and
1: they're just getting sharper because they're getting me through everything. Everything. I find like having a good shower and then using like conditioner on my skin. I don't know why.
0: Helps.
1: After. And then I don't find that my body's as itchy, even though I've got a whole bunch of mosquito bites everywhere. I don't find I'm as itchy when I use that.
0: Well,
1: so there's something to that or nothing to it, but that's my trick.
0: I heard it on the radio and I was telling you this, but they say if you scratch it in the first 24 hours, it stays itchier for longer.
1: I just need to scratch them. It's like it's pathological.
0: Open it and then it could get infected. You can't scratch.
1: Do you ever get in the hot tub after you've had mosquito bites?
0: I don't think that would feel very good.
1: Good segue?
0: No.
1: We're going to be talking about hot tubs, Anita.
0: Talking about things on your skin.
1: Do you know what's hard to get into is a hot tub when there's a lot of mosquitoes.
0: That is true. You need a net over your face.
1: Yeah, or screened in.
0: Yeah, that
1: would work. Or a hot tub higher up and out of the way, or just don't use it when there's a lot of mosquitoes around.
0: You need a netting.
1: You have a hot tub?
0: I do.
1: How much do you use yours?
0: We use ours a lot.
1: Yeah. What do you find? We will get into the science a little bit, but what do you find beneficial about the hot tub for you personally, Anita?
0: We make it a bit of a family time. So it's a nice relax. There's no phones. We put on some music, my kids, my hubby, and sort of just a little bit of a family moment, usually after supper.
1: Okay.
0: Sometimes in the morning, if my kids aren't home and I can sneak in the morning,
1: right.
0: I find it relaxing.
1: Yeah. Here's the science really quick. Let's throw out a few things. Heat, hot tubs, anyways, increased blood flow and circulation, reduced muscle spasm and tension, improved joint mobility, enhanced recovery from chronic pain. Yes. In fact, heat can reduce pain perception and supports recovery cycles. Very similar to the physiological effects of exercise. So heat is beneficial in that way. Stress reduction, obviously, and in Anita's conversation here, mental health benefits. Much better than the effect of mosquitoes have had on her. Improved sleep quality, cardiovascular conditioning, regular heat exposure can increase circulation, lower blood pressure, interestingly, and mimic some of the beneficial effects of exercise. Now, hot tubs, you've got to be careful because they're at a very high rate. So you got to be aware of your own heart conditions. So when we're talking about hot tubs, we will be joined by Brent Macklin after the break from Arctic Spas. We'll be talking about cold plunges and hot tubs, some of the benefits. And yes, you're going to see stuff all over Instagram. And at the end of the

0: day, if you remember anything from our conversation that we're going to have with Brent, remember, it's all about you. What benefit do you see? Is it beneficial to you? Have a conversation with your healthcare provider. Make sure that it's safe before you make a decision or investment in one of these technologies, whether it's a hot tub or a cold plunge pool. I think that's really, really important. But coming back to it, Anita, I agree with you on the family side of things. We use it that way. It's one of my favorite times of the day. My daughter loves the hot tub. And that's that moment, that half an hour, 40 minutes, we get in and we just hang out.
1: Yeah.
0: And have a conversation or joke around, or we sometimes throw on an iPad or whatever and watch a movie. By the way, don't use electronics in a hot tub. Although
1: safety advisory.
0: Although iPhones can survive falling all the way to the bottom now. Not that I would know.
1: You found out the hard way.
0: Well, I found out the right way that they do work.
1: And then did you have to stick it in rice?
0: No, you don't do that anymore.
1: Really?
0: They're waterproof, buddy.
1: Oh, and then you just shake it out.
0: It's like nothing happened. The only thing you can't do is charge it, because the water gets into the charging port and you can no longer charge the
1: it's got to dry first.
0: It takes a little bit. I think it's got something that ejects the water. I don't know.
1: Is it like I know about
0: mosquitoes. What we do need is we need an iPhone app that, like, maybe it flashes bright lights or does something and it keeps mosquitoes away really quickly. What about other things? Do you use those machine things that keep mosquitoes away ever?
1: Yeah. Those thermocells. Have you tried those thermocells?
0: Does it work for you?
1: I think they work really well.
0: There you go, everybody. Hot tubs and mosquitoes. More important, the hot tub conversation after the break. If you've been thinking about investing in one, you're wondering how it might help you, or you just love to join your family and friends in a hot tub, that's what we're going to be talking about after the break. Don't miss this. You're not going to want to miss this, as we're joined by Brent Macklin from Arctic Spas. I'm Grant Fedoric. That's Anita Cassidy. I think we're both just two walking mosquito bites right now. Stay tuned on the Chorus Radio Network.
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11: Don't we all want to talk about hot tubs? Maybe not cold plunges, but I like my hot tub. I like my cold plunge. So let's talk about them. 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Brent's here to talk. I'll do the science talk, I'm guessing. Hey, Brent?
12: Yeah, I'm just a dumb salesman, right? So, you know, I can tell you a little bit about building them and, you know, a little bit about why, you know, we do what we do and how long we've been around and those kind of things. But I think when it comes to why they're good for you, that's probably more up your alley than mine.
11: Well, maybe we'll go a little back and forth on that because you probably know a little bit more. You've had a lot of people walk across your threshold telling you how great their tub is and what a difference it's made in their lives. So you can share that too. But let's start with your story, Brent. Like, you've been building these things. You don't just sell them. You said you're a sales guy. But how did Arctic Spas, like, begin?
12: I opened my first retail store, actually, in 1992 in Calgary.
11: Okay.
12: And for those of you that are old and Edmonton-based, you might remember a company called Cocoa Beach from back then.
11: Yeah.
12: Which is still around as a retail store, but they used to be a little manufacturer.
11: Okay.
12: So originally when I started, that's where I was buying spas from.
11: Okay.
12: Anyway, That company.

0: He changed hands, and in 1997, myself and a few guys who were running a few little retail stores here in Western Canada ended up buying the manufacturing.
1: Oh.
0: And that's when we started Arctic Spas. So that was in February of 1997, so that's a long time ago.
1: You've been doing it for a little while. So yeah, did you say to yourself, though, like, let's build hot tubs that don't freeze in minus 30? Like, what was the...
0: Big part of it.
1: We can do this better?
0: Certainly a big part of it. You know, we are the most northern manufacturer or major manufacturer of hot tubs on Earth. So,
1: yeah,
0: you know, we certainly have spent a lot of time and effort into trying to engineer stuff better for climates that get cold.
1: Right.
0: But that doesn't mean our tub doesn't run well in Phoenix
1: right.
0: or in Australia or in Germany or France where they're having a heat wave.
1: Well, it's got to be almost the same technology that makes it work in minus 30 should also contribute it to it working in plus 40.
0: Yeah, so we've always said engineered for the world's harshest climates, right?
1: Okay.
0: So, but, you know, with a focus, you know, more so, you know, because lots of guys build tubs in warm places, and I think it's easier to do that because they're not dealing with worrying about freezing and all the other issues that we have when it's 30 below here.
1: Well, let's talk about a little bit about that manufacturing before we get into the kind of the value of the hot water and cold water and stuff. Like, what exactly is it that allows that tub to survive minus 30?
0: I think the biggest difference is how we insulate.
1: Okay.
0: You know, we have this system called free heat where we have this perimeter of insulation with a very, very well sealed up dead air space underneath.
1: Okay.
0: You know, and then the two big benefits of that one is, number one, you know, we take all the heat that the equipment produces because motors generate lots of heat when they run.
1: Sure.
0: And we use that heat to help keep water warm so heating elements don't run very often.
1: Right.
0: And it keeps run costs way, way down.
1: Okay.
0: But secondly, when things shut off when it's cold, our equipment is inside the house, not outside, which is where most of the people build and put the equipment.
1: Right.
0: You know, it may be underneath the cabinet still, but there's a big insulation barrier between the equipment and the water.
1: Yep.
0: So in our tubs, the heat from the water keeps that equipment and everything, the plumbing and everything under that tub from freezing for a week or more when shit goes wrong. Because Murphy says if things are going to go sideways, they're way more likely to go sideways in February than they are in August.
1: Well,
0: right?
1: I agree. I've got one of your tubs, right? And to me, it's the
0: only... In fact, you've got two. But
1: I do.
0: Yeah.
1: It's the only thing in my backyard that doesn't complain in February.
0: Yeah.
1: Like,
0: agreed.
1: You know, I do. Heidi does. Everybody does. But not when we're in the tub.
0: No,
1: and the
0: agreed.
1: Tub never complains.
0: And you know what? There's not a lot of stuff you can do outside when it's 30, 40 below and still enjoy it. But hot tubbing certainly is one of those things that you can.
1: Yeah, it is. You got to throw the toque on sometimes because heaven forbid the hair gets wet. It's
0: going to
1: freeze up pretty quick. And then the eyebrows and you name it. You've been selling these tubs for a long time. What's the coldest place that you've sold one of your tubs?
0: Edmonton?
1: No,
0: is this not the coldest place on the planet?
1: No, way north. Do they go further north?
0: No, we've got dealers up in Alaska. We've got dealers in Whitehorse and dealers in Yellowknife and in Anchorage, right? So.
1: And do they perform just as well at, like I was saying, minus 30, but we're talking 40, 50 below?
0: I don't know.
1: Does it matter at that
0: still
1: point?
0: I still like to brag that we live in the coldest place on Earth, right? So is it much colder up there? Maybe a few degrees, but I don't know that there's many places that, you know, that deals with the cold that we do.
1: I mean,
0: Winnipeg, I don't know, sure.
1: Sure. Now, we'll talk about the tubs themselves, though. So, you know, people get into the tubs and they're buying them. When they walk through your door, do they come in there and they just say they want a hot tub for lifestyle purposes, for everybody to get in and, you know, share some time sitting in a tub? Do you see it across the board, or are you seeing this move more toward a wellness focus where people are buying them because it feels good to be in the hot tub? Like, I remember growing up, you wanted to jump in the hot tub with your buddies because you could hang out. You know, have a pop or whatever.
0: Get some girls to come over.
1: Sure.
0: Right? Yeah.
1: we might not go that direction, but yeah, that was it. But now more of a wellness focus.
0: I think so. You know, I mean, everybody's got their reasons, whether it's a health reason or whether it's a social reason or whether it's a family reason or, you know, what it is or what reason that they want, you know, a hot tub in their backyard.
1: Yeah.
0: Right? Is wellness seem to be getting more common and more popular as a reason for, you know, making the decision to buy one? I think so. I certainly think so.
1: How about you?
0: I use my hot tub. I'm a morning guy.
1: Okay.
0: Like I start my day in the hot tub, and if, I mean, unless it's pouring.

0: rain or unless I got to be gone somewhere, I start my day with a hot tub.
1: Okay.
0: And it's not most days, it's every day.
1: Well, you can share if you don't mind, because you've gone through some your own health or body issues too. You got some hip issues. Did you find pre-surgery, post-surgery, did you find the hot tub played a role?
0: I'm old now, right?
1: Yeah.
0: You know, and you know, as we get older and healing is slower and all those issues that come with getting old, right? I mean, I just feel better if I start my day with a soak. I just really do.
1: Gotcha.
0: You know, and I think it's probably more common people like to have a soak in the evening before, you know,
1: going
0: typically.
1: To bed
0: but,
1: or whatever.
0: You know, as I work a little less and find that I don't need to be up and be somewhere as early as I used to when I was working harder, I just really do find I got time in the morning to go have that soak. And it really just does start my day off and just helps me get through it better.
1: Well, interestingly, let me step in for a second. So there are some benefits to that morning soak, interestingly, because if you actually look at what the value of hot water or warmth does, and we do live in colder climates, it doesn't matter where in Canada you live. We're north of the border. We're living more north of the equator. So what do we get? What's the value of heat? Heat increases circulation. Muscles relax. You get a reduction in that feeling of joint stiffness. You're going to have a kind of your sympathetic and your parasympathetic nervous system, this part of your regulatory system of your body that relaxes things, makes you feel calm. That's kicked in. It kind of takes the edge off of things. You get reduction in pain signals. I can keep going and going with the value of being in a warmer climate. But, you know, when you don't have access to that, there's this value of getting into a sauna or a hot tub in this case.
0: Yep.
1: So morning, night, I do think there is a different role. If you're using it in the morning, it helps you get kind of ready and limber and ready to go. At the end of the day, you might use it more to relax, be calm, kind of settle in for the night and get ready for bed. Listen, when we come back, I'm going to talk about the other side of this, and we can keep talking about the hot tubs and a little bit more about the role that they play and how I use them. But we're going to get into cold plunges because they're exploding, absolutely exploding in popularity. You can't go anywhere without basically seeing these things on Instagram and you name it. By the way, just because it's on Instagram doesn't make it great. But when it comes to cold plunges, there are some value. Let's talk about cold plunges because these guys make those too. Hot, cold. I'm just a water guy. I think being in the water makes a difference. I like jumping in the lake, and I'm sure there's a lot of people out there. I like looking at the lake. Let's talk cold plunges when we come back after the break. I'm Grant Fedoruk. Hot tubs certainly don't hurt. Life shouldn't hurt on the Chorus Radio Network.
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7: Hot tubs. Cold plunges. Do I got your attention? Hot tubs, I kind of think of it more like a warm hug for your spine. So then what's a cold plunge? Well, we're joined by Brent Macklin. He's not just an owner. He's also a manufacturer of hot tubs. So let's get into it with the guy who knows the ins and outs of the hot tub industry. But let's talk cold plunges now. Brent, where did the idea for cold plunges come from? I mean, yeah, the whole cut a hole in the ice and jump in is one way to do it.
8: Well, it's funny you should ask. Well, I'll tell you the story of how this whole thing got started. We had a store in out in Boston that in 2008, when the world fell apart, remember that?
7: Anyway,
8: this store was really struggling. It was actually out on Cape Cod is where it was.
7: Okay.
8: Anyway, the guy that was running that store happened to be quite good friends with a guy named Don Del Negro. Well, Don Del Negro was the trainer for the Boston Bruins. Anyway, these two guys had a bunch of boys that played sports together, so they were buddies as sports dads. Anyway, I got some drunk dial from those two. One, I think it was midnight here, so it was 2 o'clock in Boston. And the Bruins were just in the process of trying to figure out how to get a cold tub into the gardens.
7: Yeah.
8: Right? But they had a quote for $100,000 of coming in to cut through walls and cut holes in the floor and bring in the electricians and the refrigeration guys. And
7: Right.
8: And it was going to be quite a big process.
7: Basically, the guys who make the ice were going to build them a cold pool.
8: Yeah. Right. But it was a big construction project and a quite expensive thing. So I got this call and they just said, can you guys build something that we could roll in through a door, you know, and plug it into the wall and set it down and fill it with water and it would get cold and stay clean and... Could you build something like that?
7: Right.
8: Anyway, so I'm not the manufacturer construction dude. I'm just the sales guy. So in to talk to the R&D department I went the next day. And I think it was a few months later and we'd built our very first one. And our first customer was the Bruins.
7: Okay.
8: Right. And into the gardens it went. And then anyway, it's kind of a funny story. We didn't want the rest of the hot tub world to really know that, you know, Arctic Spas was making cold water.
7: Okay.
8: And our company's called Cold Tub, right?
7: Right.
8: Anyway, So we kept that a bit on the down low for a lot of years because we really didn't want the rest of the hot tub guys getting into the

0: Coldwater game.
1: Okay.
0: Anyway, so we kept that. So we, that was 2008, I think, when we started that. So we've been like almost 20 years building Coldwater, you know, and now we have a dedicated factory. This, the actual Coldwater factory is in Nashville, believe it or not, of all places.
1: Yeah.
0: But we have a specific exclusive facility that just builds cold tubs, and we've been doing it. You know, this isn't something that we jumped into 2 or 3 years ago when cold water became popular all of a sudden. We've been doing this for just about 20 years.
1: When I think it came, there's this big move to longevity and how to age better, how to enjoy and live as long as possible. And along with it, kind of timing-wise, you got these Nordic spas up north and all over the place that were kind of, you know, exposing people to the outdoor sauna, hot tub, cold, hot, cold contrast. In the medical world, we've been using contrast forever. You'd use ice for an acute injury, heat for a chronic one, and you'd go hot, cold for something in between. Because when you do, in the science of it, when you're in hot water, your blood vessels open. And when you're in cold water, they close. So vasodilation, vasoconstriction. When you do that back and forth, you create like a pumping mechanism of your vessels, and it helps with chronic edema and swelling. So somebody got this idea. We used to contrast, put somebody's ankle in hot water, cold water, go back and forth. So then you start to see these, you know, people who are doing the polar plunges. Then there's the charity event. Now you've got, you know, everybody wanting to soak in these ice baths. Let's talk about your pools and how they're different, though. And one of the things, in a colder climate, it's not like you can just put a tub out there, throw some ice in it, and sit in it. Because in the winter, you got to drain it every time, or you got to put snow in it. There's a big headache to that. Yours are different because in the winter, yours, tell us about that. They keep the water warm enough to be cold, but not freeze.
0: Well, they have both systems. Like,
1: right.
0: They have all of our cold water, and we have, I don't know, we must have 10 or a dozen different models, from, you know, little single person things up to huge 14 footers that we've sold to the Navy SEALs to practice ice plunge stuff, right?
1: Getting into how many people get their 14 friends together and say, let's sit in a cold
0: tub? Yeah, well, this
1: tub
0: is always commercial, but seriously, we've sold a couple to the Navy SEALs where they can put these guys into ice cold water and
1: so simulate that they can the ocean in the winter,
0: instead of having to fly them up to the Arctic to get them to test that whole process out, right? So anyway, but they all have heat and cold.
1: Right.
0: Right. So they have cooling, but they also have heating, because even, you know, if you're sitting in your cold plunge outside at when it's February in Edmonton, you know, it better have something to keep, you know, you need heat to keep it above freezing, not cooling, which you would use in the summertime. Right?
1: 100%. Yeah. I've talked about the cold plunge on our show before. I'll tell you, I'm going to repeat myself a little bit. The reason cold plunges, the science is interesting. There is a point where I've got somebody who said, oh, I like having it cold down to 4 degrees. For the record, you're not better off at 4 degrees than you are at 10. Cold water in general, to the point where you get that change, where you get the reduced inflammation, improved circulation by contrasting being hot and cold. You get these other release of these kind of norepinephrine, these chemicals that get released in your body. There's that kind of result of when you exercise and you get in and you use ice or cold to take the edge off of exercise. You don't need to be at 4 degrees, people. You don't. So the fact that you can control the temperature, I think, is a huge advantage, because when you just dump ice into a giant thing of water, you don't actually know what you're getting into. If you're climbing into a lake in the middle of winter, yeah, sure, you could put a thermometer in there, but you can't control it.
0: Exactly.
1: Where am I at? I'm between 8 and 12 degrees. I'm typically more like 10 or 12. That's where I like it. It does come down to where people, you know, what you can tolerate and if you enjoy it. And here's another one for you. If you're out there, try it first before you go invest in one of these things, because it's not for everybody. Not everybody wants to go slide into a cold plunge pool and make that part of their day, like the hot tub.
0: It's a, you know what, I've been in, I don't know, 50 different times over the years, kind of like, it is a, I hate to say it, but it's an unpleasant experience for me.
1: Right.
0: Right? I mean, I'm hyperventilating and huffing and puffing when I get into that
1: thing. Well, there are risks.
0: Like, it's chilly, right? Yep. But I don't know, you feel invigorated when you come out of these things, right?
1: Yeah.
0: And I'm with you. I always, when I had the opportunity to use them, I kept it around 10, you know, at 10 Celsius, right?

0: So 50 degrees Fahrenheit. And that seems, it's cold.
1: Yeah.
0: Right? That's cold. Like, I don't know. I'm with you. I don't know that you need to go much chillier than that.
1: Well, as far as the scientific benefits of it, you're not getting much more from four, except for that psychological phenomena that you described. Some people might feel more awake. There's definitely your body is doing its best to conserve energy. All of the blood is doing its best. It goes away from your extremities, close to your heart. By the way, there are risks to shocking your system. You know, the people who literally jump in, cut a hole in the ice, if you've got heart conditions, that's not a good idea. There is a risk, and there is that opportunity. There's the gasp reflex. So do this. I'd much rather people doing it little bits at a time with a cold plunge pool, seeing what it's like, maybe sitting there with their legs for a little bit, seeing how their body responds, introducing it slowly. Well,
0: that's what's so nice about ours.
1: Exactly.
0: Right? I mean, you can start at 70 degrees,
1: yeah.
0: You know, or 15 or 18 or, sorry, 20. You can start at 20 degrees, right? And then as you get more comfortable with it and find out that this is making you feel better, then you start dropping the temperature because you got complete control.
1: You're doing my job for me because that's exactly right. I mean, no different than any activity that people are doing out there. I tell them to start little bits and increase or change. Don't do anything too fast with anything is going to lead to problems. After the break, I want to talk a little bit more with Brent about what Canadians should look for when they're buying a hot tub or plunge pool, and how to avoid some mistakes out there that people make buying the wrong tub for our climate. I'm Grant Fedoruk. Hot tubs certainly feel good. I'm going to tell you that. And they don't hurt. Cold plunges, well, it's for not for everybody, but maybe it's for you. Join us after the break. I'm Grant Fedoruk. This is Life Shouldn't Hurt on the Chorus Radio Network.
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17: We're talking hot tubs, cold plunge, and the benefits, the health benefits of them. But you know what to look for out there. We're joined by Brent Macklin from Arctic Spas, and we've been talking about these things, but and they are tools. I think they are longevity. I think they're health tools. I personally, this is a personal belief, but I think that anything that gives you that opportunity to feel good, to be ready to tackle the day, or that thing that gets ready for sleep and helps you get to sleep. I mean, if it's healthy for you and you feel good about it, then you should do it. And that's where I ended up. I love a hot tub. I like the cold plunge. So I got both. And let's get into exactly what people should be looking for out there. When I first chatted with you, you kind of got into how many jets, you know, the fact that the pool can look after itself from a chemical. My issue obviously is I don't have the time to stand there with like those strips and measure the chlorine, the free chlorine, the pH, the O.

0: OH, the blah, blah, O2, CO2, I don't know, all of this stuff. Yeah, okay, I can get there, but I don't want to. I don't have the time for it. So that was a key for me.
1: Yeah, for sure. And, you know, in on the hot tub side of it, you know, most important or biggest thing we've ever come up with is this system called Spa Boy. I remember the meeting, and it was 20 years ago, sitting in a room saying, okay, what are we going to try? What are we going to try and do better, right? And to make hot tub, you know, give us an advantage, certainly as a company, that's what you're working on as
2: sure.
1: as a manufacturer. But, and we came up with, we got to make it easier. We got to make water care easier. Anyway, so this was many, many years ago where we started on a whole, we were the first company in the world to have a web connected, to have an app.
0: Right.
1: Right. We were the first right here in little old Edmonton, Alberta, right? And we certainly ain't the biggest hot tub company on the planet.
0: Yeah.
1: But we were the first to get there. And in the meantime, we were working with saltwater. And the goal was to have a web-based saltwater app system that really took care of water care.
0: Right.
1: And we introduced Spa Boy about 10 years ago, I think.
0: It's been a while.
1: Anyway, this system is, I think, really revolutionized the hot tub world. You know, gone are the days of dipping strips of this and caps right. of this and teaspoons of that and yeah. trying to be a home chemist and have your own lab coat and, right?
0: Yeah, you're spending now, more time working yeah. on the pool than you are in it.
1: And you talked to lots of people back in the day when you'd ask them, you know, you've owned a hot tub before? Yeah. We yeah. sold it with the house. You didn't buy another one. Why didn't you buy another one? Just too much painful work on water.
0: Yeah.
1: Anyway, now you basically pull out your phone once in a while, take a look at it. The system takes care of it for you. You know, we've automated salt water that makes sanitizers with sensors in there that hold those levels perfect. And last year, we even introduced a pH system.
0: Right.
1: That will automatically, you know, inject pH to hold that level perfectly. And now what do you really got to do? You got to keep the beers cold, right? Because yeah. the tub basically almost takes care of itself. And not only do we have that system in hot water, but we also have it for cold.
0: Well, and that was actually the turning point for me because same reason, you know, there are different options out there. And I was looking at it saying the exact same thing. Sure, I can get a tub out there that keeps it hot and cold. But now you got to worry about the quality of the water no matter what you're getting into, hot or cold. Hot's a little harder because when at high temperature, it breeds more bacteria.
1: For sure it does.
0: So it is definitely more important. But that being said, I also like the fact that it's salt water. It's easier on the skin, your body, you get out, you don't need, yes, you should shower. I got to tell you, should shower before and after. That's the medical side of me that says so. But these pools, they kind of take care of that for you and you just can use them, which yeah. is the importance of it.
1: We spent years trying to build the best hot tubs on Earth.
0: Started with efficiencies and with making sure they don't freeze and they don't break down.
1: And we put better floors under them and we put better covers on top of them and we put better plumbing and we fixed jet issues and heater issues. And I think, you know, one of the things we've done well over the years is we took a look at what was failing, right? And then tried to figure out how to make it fail less.
0: Right.
1: Right. And we've never been, you know, we've never been that bling company. You know, lots of guys were always working on, you know, bigger TVs that popped out and stereos that blew out the neighbor's windows and more lights and more bling. And that was, and we've got that, you know, some of that stuff if you want it, but it's never been kind of our focus. It's always been trying to build a better tub.
0: Yeah.
1: And we took that same focus to cold water. We don't build a little blow up plastic tank or, you know, with some crappy chilling system on the side of it that's exposed to everything. Like we took the Arctic Spa mentality and took it to cold water.
0: Right.
1: We build these overbuilt, last forever tanks with solid cabinets and, you know, the shells that we build in these things, we build them the same way we build our hot tubs. And then, you know, so we built these tanks, we build these things that last forever. And then put the same technology in that we've been working on forever in hot tubs to make them the easiest things on the planet to take care of.
0: What's the lifespan of these things?
1: I just tell people they'll last as long as you do, right? You know, everything's accessible. You can get underneath and fix anything anytime, unlike a lot of stuff where it's everything's buried.
0: Right.
1: Right? You know, and then we just build stuff so solidly. I mean, if a motor goes, because a motor's going to go. And if a heater goes, so or if the chilling, I mean, if these components fail over time, that's all repairable and replaceable.
0: Yeah.
1: But the structure and the shell and the cabinet that we build is, that stuff's built to last.
0: Because they're made of acrylic and that can be repaired.
1: Well, that's not really even an issue worth talking about because you just, the technology now.

0: now for fiberglasses and acrylics and the different things.
1: It doesn't break down?
0: It just almost never fails anymore.
1: Right. What about the cabinets?
0: Well, I mean, it's plastic or wood or cedar or, right?
1: Yeah.
0: You know, and if, you know, sitting outside, those things, you know, cedar, we've got cedar, I've had cedar cabinets that we sold in 1992 that are as solid as they were, you know.
1: I wondered about that. Does that cedar cabinet need to be restained or anything like that? Do you have to look after it, or does that cedar hold up for a long time?
0: It'll last forever. It'll turn gray.
1: Okay.
0: Right? If you don't care about it turning gray, you don't got to do a damn thing. Right? If you want to keep that beautiful red color of that cedar that we use, then you should stain it every few, especially on the south. It's the sun that turns it. It's not water. It's not anything, right? Like, how long does a totem pole last?
1: Long time.
0: Right? So.
1: Are there misconceptions out there about hot tubs? I'll give you one. They're expensive to keep up. The energy cost, the electricity bill. Is that the case?
0: No. Well, I mean, some, certainly.
1: Okay.
0: I mean, if you put a 300-gallon or 400-gallon body of hot water outside and you don't insulate it properly,
1: right?
0: Is it going to be expensive to keep that thing hot? For sure. But, I mean, we've spent the last 30 years, you know, working on making this thing the most efficient hot tub on Earth.
1: Sure.
0: So it depends what you buy.
1: Yeah.
0: Right? Are ours expensive to run? Oh, my God. So cheap. Like, in a summertime, you wouldn't even notice a difference on your electric bill.
1: Right.
0: Right? You know, and we talked about it in an earlier session. You know, it's recovering all that heat that those motors produce to help maintain water temperature so that the element ain't running really is a better, more efficient way than putting that equipment on the outside.

0: Yeah.
1: Right? And you know how easy it is with Spa Boy to take care of these things.
0: I do. And I embarrassingly have one that I can't get to enough and would love to be at more often because it's my place that I can get away from work, but I don't get away from work as much as I used to. But you know, that thing is the one thing I don't have to worry about. It's always ready to go when I want to use it. So yeah. I appreciate that.
1: Yeah. And it's great when you've got a house or a lake property or a rec property somewhere that you don't spend all kinds of time at.
0: Yeah.
1: You can maintain, monitor, and watch that tub remotely, know exactly how your water is, exactly what, you know, you can, if you're not there, you can turn the temperature down, and the day before you head out, turn it back up. And I mean, everybody's got that. It's the water care system that we've developed that really is the difference, because everybody's got a tub that's web connected.

0: did now.
1: Yeah.
0: Right? So you can turn your pump on and off when you're at work.
1: Turn the lights on.
0: Whoopie-doopie,
1: right? Turn the temperature up. Yeah.
0: Right, so.
1: Get it ready to go.
0: Yeah. But, you know, again, having the tub take care of the water for you when you're not there is really the big benefit, right?
1: Brent Macklin from Arctic Spas, thanks for joining us today. As someone who owns your tubs, I can say they become part of my recovery. Definitely part of my sanity in Alberta's winters, but in the summers too. Thanks for being a part of the show.
0: Thanks for having me.
1: Until next week, join me. Don't forget, we have a podcast you can find. It's also called Life Shouldn't Hurt. Don't forget to follow it. Maybe even like it. Give me 5 stars. I love those. Till next week, I'm Grant Fedoruk. This is Life Shouldn't Hurt on the Corus Radio Network.
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1: All right. Oh, geez. Here we are. All right. Welcome to it. Ben Mulroney Show. I'm Drex here from the Edge Radio Network covering for Ben for the rest of the week. Man, this is a fun show to do. We had a lot of interesting things to do yesterday. For those of you listening across the country, once you dropped out of the network, we had an insane storm play out in Toronto that knocked one of our radio stations off the air.

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1: All right, welcome back. Drex here from the Edge Radio Network covering for Ben. Until Friday, he's going to be back in the chair on Tuesday after the Labor Day long weekend. I feel like I've done this story every single year that I've been on the radio. Honestly, and still it seems that some police services don't actually understand their own laws. So a woman in St. John, and look, Danny is going to weigh in on this one as well. Joy G, I'm going to get you to weigh in on this. In fact, I want everyone to weigh in on this one. There's not really much to weigh in on, to be honest with you, because the law's already set. But I'm just interested to hear people's opinions. So a woman in St. John, I was told by police to cover up while topless at a city beach in the summer. She's now received a formal apology from the St. John Police Force. So her name is Lacey Tompkins. She was at, I guess it's called the Dominion Park Beach on July 25th, when she took off her bikini top while sunbathing. She said a lifeguard then approached her, told her to cover up. She said, no, I'm not doing that. Then a police officer was called over, and the police officer decided to tell her, hey, you got to cover up. Can't be topless. And she's like, actually, no, that's not the law at all. I'm well within my rights to be topless. Apparently, throughout the exchange, she was very polite. Why do we know this? Well, the police chief received a complaint about the police officer for telling this woman to cover up. So the police chief did his due diligence and looked at the body cam footage and ascertained that, oh, hang on, there's nothing that you've done wrong here, ma'am. Our police officer was in the wrong. He does not know the law. Now, for those of you that don't know the law, it is perfectly legal. Look, here's the hypothetical. It's very simple. I'm at work, I wouldn't. But I can go outside on the street, right? I just say I'm going to walk home. And I've decided, it's kind of warm. I'm going to walk home. I'm going to take my shirt off. Guys go running with their shirts off all the time. A woman can legally do that anywhere in the country, the same as a man can.

0: right now, every single beach within Canada, a woman is allowed to be topless if she chooses.
1: Okay.
0: Yeah.
1: Well.
0: In fact, even at a public pool, you cannot stop a woman from being topless. So when I go to the pool, like it's all out there, baby. Got a Speedo on. I like to get a little bit of sun. In fact, I believe the last time I went to my local pool, there was one woman that was topless. And guess what? I didn't care. Doesn't matter. Just let people get some sun. Don't get too much sun. It's bad for you. All right? Like get a little bit of sun, but you know, make sure you got sunscreen on. You will burn.
1: And okay, you're going to ask Joy to jump in on this one?
0: I
1: want to hear what Joy has to say.
0: Joy, what do you think? Real quick.
2: I agree what Danny is saying, yeah. But at the end, it's a law. So if you feel like doing it, go ahead, do it.
0: Right.
2: No one is stopping you.
0: Correct.
2: But no one is forcing you to.
0: Correct. All right, I think Danny's saying this because I think she wants me to keep my shirt on. Because I think she saw that video I did for The Edge in Toronto for one of their big promotions where I was actually in a Speedo on Sugar Beach. Mind you, that video got at least 12,000 views. I will mention that. And I maybe got 11 or 15 new followers from it.
2: So maybe it's you then.
0: Skin is good. Look, most people know this about me. They've ever heard me on the radio before. I'm a absolute nudist. Get nude. That's why we have nude beaches. Like, who cares? It's just the human body. We're so prudish. Live your life.
1: Are you okay with absolute nudity for both sexes, even at a regular, like a public park? We're not talking about a nudist beach.
0: No,
1: that's fine.
0: No.
1: I don't.
0: No, because that's not the law. Okay. The law is there are clothing optional beaches where you can be completely nude. They most cities have them.
1: Okay. Yeah. I was just curious where you're drawing the line.
0: The line is keep it in your pants. I don't want to see that. You can take your shirt off, though. That's fine. All right. When we come back, I want to dive into, and I haven't listened to any of this audio, by the way. I saw this story yesterday. The amazing people at SoCan are suing Suno for Canadian copyright infringement. Now, Joy G, real quick before you hit the button here, you have an AI version of a Tom Corcoran and the actual version?
2: Yes.
0: I haven't heard them, so we're going to play them in real time. Alexandra Alonso from SoCan is going to join us after the break. Stay there.
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16: From the national newsroom of the Canadian Press, I'm Lisa Laporte. Jazz Aviation says it will seek a conciliation officer as part of the collective bargaining process with the union representing its flight attendants. The Halifax-based airline says talks with the union have reached an impasse. Yesterday, the Canadian Flight Attendants Union said voting members cast ballots in favor of a strike mandate. More than 1,000 flight attendants have been without a contract since January 1st. The mayor of Lunenburg, Nova Scotia, says the town has largely returned to normal operations after a dam breach earlier this week. The town put water conservation restrictions

0: Egger. No games in the CFL today. Tomorrow, the Saskatchewan Roughriders play host to the Winnipeg Blue Bombers. And the Toronto Argonauts visit the Hamilton Tiger Cats, and the Calgary Stampeders welcome the Edmonton Elks on Labor Day. From the Canadian Press, I'm Lisa Laporte.
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0: know, some people seem to get eaten alive by mosquitoes each summer while others just sail through the season with nary a bite. I'm fortunately in the latter category. New research suggests mosquitoes aren't all looking for the same thing when they're hunting for a meal. Different species seem to have different tastes when it comes to our skin chemistry and even the bacteria living on our skin. I'm joined now by Matthew DeGennaro, a neurogeneticist at Florida International University and one of the researchers behind this study. Matthew, welcome to the show.
1: Thank you, Tim.
0: Why do mosquitoes seem to absolutely love some people and largely ignore others?
1: Actually, we don't really know why, but we know what they seem to like.
0: Right. And what is it they like?
1: So they like how you smell, and then the bacteria on your skin, it turns your sweat and oily secretions into your personal smell. And this makes all of us smell a little bit different from each other.
0: And this study that you've been working on, it found that different species of mosquitoes actually prefer different people. Is that correct?
1: That's right, yeah. So some of, like, Aedes aegypti, which spreads dengue and is one of the, you know, kind of major killer, it liked a certain group of people, whereas Culex quinquefasciatus, which is like a night biter and sometimes bites birds as well as humans, liked a whole different group of people. So we found that this was all associated with how people smell and the bacteria on their skin. And there was very little overlap. So the idea that, like, certain people are more attractive than others to mosquitoes is true, but it's a little more complicated because it depends on the species.
0: So you look at the chemicals on people's skin, you look at the bacteria living there. What is it? Is there anything specifically? Is it a specific type of bacteria? Is it just, like you said, it's a mix of all things that attract different mosquitoes?
1: Yeah, so they were different. We used very precise sequencing to look at the different species of bacteria. And we found that there were, for each of the three species we tested, that the bacteria on the participant's skin was different. However, we did find some overlapping bacteria that was associated with attraction. So these could be, these species could be really useful to generate a potentially living repellent.
0: That's fascinating. I guess when it comes to, because you looked at three mosquito species, is there, one of the interesting findings when I was looking at this is that there wasn't one person who was particularly attractive to all three. So you can actually be a mosquito magnet for one species, but not another.
1: That's right.
0: In terms of theories, like, I've heard all kinds of theories over the years that it's your blood type that matters, how much you sweat that matters, what you've eaten that can make a difference, whether you're wearing perfume or cologne or deodorant. Like, how much do we really know about those things, and how much is still just speculation at this point?
1: Well, I think that all of those

0: things can play an influence, because in particularly like what you put on your skin, the chemistry that's on your skin, stuff like things that come from sweat, from sebum, which is like this oily substance that comes out of your hair follicles. These could all be subtle changes in your diet, or other genetic factors potentially could change the microbes that are on your skin. And
1: So this could lead to a situation where if we change the bacteria or the chemistry on our skin, it might make ourselves less attractive to mosquitoes.
0: That's correct.
1: So,
0: and that was the goal of the study, was to try to figure out some basic information about the subject that would help us design a better living repellent, sort of like a probiotic solution that you could put on your skin and it would last a lot longer than any chemical repellent you could buy at the store.
1: So have you come up with a repellent? Is there something that you've developed, or at least have some idea now what you could do to do that?
0: We have some ideas about what we could do. We would need additional funding, and we're looking for that additional funding to explore that.
1: And I guess, you know, you mentioned this, you know, the mosquitoes, they carry diseases. You got West now, you got dengue fever and yellow fever. Is the bigger goal here to figure out how to prevent people from being bitten in the first place, to prevent the spread of those diseases?
0: Yeah, so like the goal of my lab and basically almost my entire career is to understand this disease transmitting behavior. So if we stop mosquitoes from biting us, then they will not transmit diseases to us.
1: And those diseases, I mean, in certain places in the world, it's pretty terrible, and a terrible situation.
0: Right. So like with Anopheles gambiae in Africa, that's a species that transmits malaria. It causes many, many, many, many deaths still per year. With dengue, which is particularly pernicious in like the Americas, you get less deaths, but many more infections. So, all of these situations, they cause people's lives to be a lot harder, right?
1: Right.
0: So one of the ways that we can help the whole world develop together is to tackle mosquito-borne disease.
1: Is there any other applications? And I know mosquitoes are the one that tend to spread the disease particularly, but is there any other animals or insects that you can use the similar repellent on, or you can build off this research to build a repellent to keep other insects at bay?
0: I think you could. I think the other thing I've been thinking about is that you could design, this is not necessarily in the world of vector-borne disease, but you could design a personalized living perfume, or you could change your odor. And that could be interesting. I think there could be interesting applications of this. But the key thing, I think, is working on using what we have to generate a microbial repellent that would produce things that most mosquitoes don't like. But the problem with our study is that in some ways we've made it a little harder, because now we know how different mosquitoes are in terms of who they like.
1: Matthew, before I let you go, for those who feel like they're always getting eaten alive by mosquitoes, I'm fortunate, again, like I said, I'm not one of them. My wife, though, she seems to attract mosquitoes all the time. Is there anything from your research that we can actually do right now to try to stave off some of the mosquitoes, or are we just going to have to accept that we are the flavor of the month for certain mosquito species right now?
0: No, I would say that you should use chemical repellents like DEET. Earlier in my career, I helped figure out the mechanism of how DEET works, DEET. And DEET is a great repellent, and you just should get

0: 10% or higher in your repellent, and you usually apply every 6 to 8 hours.
1: Important advice and important research. Good luck, Matthew. I hope you get some more funding to work on this.
0: Thank you so much. Thanks for having me.
1: Yeah, that is Matthew DeGennaro. He is a neurogeneticist at Florida International University. A new research that he is working on along with others suggests that mosquitoes aren't all looking for the same thing when they're looking to suck on your blood. Different species have different tastes when it comes to our skin chemistry and even the bacteria living on our skin. As you heard him mention, that we can, they're looking at creating some kind of repellent that can perhaps change the bacteria on our skin and some of the oils on our skin to prevent the mosquitoes from biting us.
2: I'm Britt Prendergast. 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
13: 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Okay.

You know, we've had social media in our lives for roughly 2 decades now, and that's long enough that we can start asking a pretty interesting question. Like, what has all of this sharing actually done to our memories? You know, we used to remember

0: remember moments because they happen to us. Now we have thousands of photos and posts and notifications and all these digital reminders telling us what happened, when it happened, what time it happened, and sometimes even how we were supposed to feel about it. Catherine Jaser Morton is the author of The Story of Your Life and writes about how social media may have fundamentally changed the way we remember our own lives. And Catherine joins me. Catherine, welcome to the show.
1: Hi, thanks for having me.
0: How has social media actually changed the way we remember the things that happened in our lives, that happened to us?
1: Yeah, so there's research that's showing that we remember best the things that we posted. And if we were at a party, if there was a moment that, you know, we took a picture and we shared it, that'll be the moment that sticks in our memory. And it kind of makes sense if you think about, you're going back to the picture to see who liked it and, you know, replying to the comments or whatever. So you're kind of, that moment becomes larger and longer in your mind.
0: And, you know, and before social media, I mean, a memory was just something that we carried around in our head. Maybe we would take a picture and go get it developed, or sometimes we would leave it on the film and forget to get it developed. But now, I mean, we can literally pull up a photo or a post from 10 years ago in seconds. I mean, I get a daily reminder from Facebook, like, look at your memories from this day. Like, does this actually change the way our brains store these memories now, being on social media all the time?
1: Well, you know, I think it changes the way that we think about our life over time. It makes it harder to remember the kind of moments that maybe don't stand out in the way that we might want to share them, in the way that we might want to, like, take a picture and post it. Those kind of, like, spectacular moments don't stick with us as much. And we tend to just kind of only remember these big moments that are kind of like the big ta-da. And that, I think, really changes how we think about our experiences over time.
0: And I guess that, you know, that is a little bit, I mean, it's a little bit strange about the fact that we can now have that digital record of experiences that we might have otherwise forgotten. And are we remembering the actual experience, or are we remembering the version of what we posted at the time?
1: Well, I think a big part of it is that we remember the feedback from the comments and the likes. So, like, for example, if we post something that we think is really great and really cool and no one responds to it, it colors our experience of, you know, maybe we think to ourselves, well, geez, maybe this isn't as appealing or interesting as I thought it was. So we're kind of in conversation with an audience while we're creating our memories, which is really changes kind of, there's a self-awareness, self-consciousness that kind of seeps in.
0: With all of this social media and constantly being able to look back at our old photos and our posts, I mean, I think of previous generations, they did not have the same ability to revisit their past, short of looking at, you know, pulling out old dusty photo albums or some of the old, you know, Kodak slides and all that. But has it made us a little more nostalgic? And is that a good thing or a bad thing?
1: Sure, if that's what's made us more nostalgic. I think nostalgia is really prevalent on social media right now, but I think part of that is just because it feels like time is going so fast. And so we become nostalgic for things that might have happened, you know, 10 years ago. But I do think that it gives us this kind of record of ourselves that feels almost like a slide deck that a brand might share.
0: Right.
1: I think that it gives us a certain kind of awareness of ourselves as like this kind of project that either can be improved upon or not. And I think that's more powerful than maybe the influence of nostalgia.
0: You know, we've curated this digital archive of our lives, and those moments that we capture our digital archive, whether that we put it out on Instagram or Facebook or wherever, whatever we did with it, are we forgetting, or are we in danger of valuing experiences less if they didn't become part of our digital archive? Like those moments that we didn't photograph or didn't post. I mean, I'm a Gen Xer. I didn't have my, you know, the internet until 1995. I didn't have a phone until 2007. But now, you know, the millennials and, you know, the Gen Alphas of the world, they're constantly living in a digital world.
1: Yeah, I really think that that's actually where the kind of real consequence lies, which is that while we're documenting our lives and posting them and then remembering them, we're basically like creating meaning, and we're developing ideas about what a meaningful life looks like. And there's so many things that aren't worth posting according to the kind of rules of social media, like quiet moments, like introspective moments or things that just can't really be expressed visually very easily. And I mean, every one of us has many, many of these experiences every single day, and they don't fit into social media. And so I think that

0: because we can't document them, they don't take up as much space in our memories and then in our stories. So I do think that the quality of our stories is changing. And it's just becoming more about these kind of big ta-da moments.
1: But is that a good thing or a bad thing? Because, I mean, sometimes those quiet moments and those little moments really make up who we are.
0: Well, yeah, I think, you know, I hesitate to say it's all bad, but I do think that it could be bad. And I think we are losing something, definitely. And that, you know, there's something a little bit thinner, like less rich about the stories that we're telling using this medium compared to maybe the way that we told our life stories in previous generations.
1: And there's also the question, I guess, of other people's memories of us, because we might have forgotten about something that happened, but someone else might have a photo of that event sitting on their Instagram. Like, what does that do to our sense of who we are when we have other people posting on their digital archive about us?
0: Well, I think that does kind of lead to this, like, maybe a feeling of self-consciousness about, like, well, anytime that we're out in the world, we could be being photographed. I think younger people especially feel this.
1: Yeah.
0: And you see them, you know, maybe not, like, letting loose or letting go in the same way that they might have 20 years ago, because they know, like, a picture of me might show up on someone else's, you know, Instagram, and that's inhibiting.
1: And that, I mean, sometimes that might even prevent us from enjoying life.
0: Well, yeah, I mean, people are saying that, like, weddings, for example, you know, like, weddings can be pretty wild, big parties, and, you know, in some cases, they're kind of not showing all that wildness in the sense that, you know, people don't want to be captured that way.
1: Right. I mean, I've heard that argument, too, but, like, you know, people going to clubs and dance halls and stuff like that, they don't do that much anymore because there was a time where, you know, you could go and try to pick up someone and just completely get shot down. And those moments were just moments in your life, things that happened. Now those moments could be caught on camera and broadcast to the entire world, and that prevents people from, again, enjoying life or taking those risks or having those moments that kind of make us laugh or build up who we are.
0: Absolutely. No, I think we build resilience by, you know, taking a risk and maybe it not working out and dusting yourself off and being like, it's not a big deal. And when it's like, it could be a big deal if someone's trying to humiliate you. Yeah, I think that's very consequential.
1: Mm-hmm. I wonder, does all of this actually make our memories less reliable? Because if we keep seeing a photo of an event that we posted, does that image itself become the memory itself, even if that's not how we experienced it at the time?
0: Yeah, I mean, I think that is the risk that we run. And I mean, listen, memories have always been, you know, not always as reliable as they could be.
1: Right.
0: But I do think that, you know, we have these pictures that then kind of are accessible at any time, and they do start to take the place of our memories. And yeah, I mean, I've had this experience myself. There are lots of things that happen in a given experience that I can't remember anymore because I just think of this one kind of summary of an image.
1: Mm-hmm. It's fascinating. I guess we're 20 years in now, 2 decades, I guess, really, since social media became part of our daily life. 30, 40 years from now, we got social media history behind us. Are we going to have a richer record of our lives, or are we going to just become increasingly dependent on our devices to tell us who we are?
0: Yeah, that's an interesting question. I do think that the record that we're leaving right now could be richer than it is. I think it is getting to be a little bit polished and clean in a way that is leaving out a lot of the kind of real texture of life. So I think that's a great question. And I feel like we're not going in a direction where we're documenting ourselves in as rich a way as we could.
1: Yeah. Are we starting to see a blowback, though? I know social media has become so, it's permeated every aspect of our lives. Are people just starting to say, you know what, I'm kind of done with it?
0: I don't see that. I think people are using it as much as ever. They're maybe not posting as much, but I think the data says that it's in being used, especially Instagram, maybe not as much Facebook, but
1: right.
0: It's in heavy use. I mean, I think people are posting less, so maybe it feels like, you know, they're less willing to put themselves out there, but they're looking at it as much as they ever did.
1: And that in and of itself distorts the experience and the ideas of how we perceive things.
0: Right, because then you're just looking at brands and influencers instead of everyday people. And so that starts to maybe get into your mind as like what normal looks like when in fact it's like professional representation.
1: Fascinating stuff. Catherine, I appreciate the time this afternoon. Thanks so much for joining us.
0: Thanks for having me on.
1: That is Catherine Jaser Morton. She is the author of The Story of Your Life and writes about how social media may have fundamentally changed the way we remember our lives and altered the way we remember things. It's maybe changed our memories in some aspects. Interesting stuff.
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6: 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There are some who prefer to think small and hold us back, like Alberta's NDP leader who called a West Coast pipeline a pipe dream, or the NDP federal leader who called it nation burning. Then there are those who think big, like the vast majority supporting a new pipeline west to BC, another east to Ontario. Because Alberta was built by big thinkers, and we're not done yet. Danielle Smith and the UCP, getting the job done.
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0: talk about specifically Venezuela. Venezuela has some of the world's biggest oil reserves, but for years, it's struggled to produce at anything close to its potential. And now, with the Trump administration pushing to bring Venezuelan oil back into global markets, that poses an interesting question for Alberta. Could more Venezuelan heavy crude actually become a problem for Canadian oil producers here in Canada, in Alberta? Richard Masson is the former CEO of the Alberta Petroleum Marketing Commission. He joins us to look at what this could mean for Alberta and the North American oil market. Richard, welcome back to the show.
1: Great to be here.
0: So, should Alberta oil producers care about what's happening with Venezuela and the United States right now?
1: I think the short term is not a problem, but we certainly need to pay attention to what the U.S. is doing, because essentially they're trying to grab Venezuelan resource and bring it to the Gulf Coast to compete with the bitumen we sent down there. So it's not an immediate threat, but it's certainly one more threat that Trump is putting in place.
0: So looking at the two, that Venezuelan crude and Alberta's oil sands, both produce the kind of heavy oil that certain U.S. refineries are designed to process. How much competition could Venezuela realistically create for Alberta if it gets its ducks in a row?
1: Right now, we have the entire Midwest market

we export 3+ million barrels a day from the oil sands, and about 1.6 of that is bitumen, and we add diluent and we send it down. So we got the Midwest market wrapped up. Then we get down to the Gulf Coast, where we have on the order of about 500,000 barrels a day, and that's been growing as we add new pipelines. The Venezuelan folks don't have hardly any production, so they're at 1.2 million for total production. Chevron this morning is

0: 1.2 million for total production. Chevron this morning is announcing that they might add 300,000 barrels a day over the next 5 years. So it's not going to displace what Alberta has, but it's certainly the potential to add competition in that key market for us that still wants the heavy oil because we can't get enough from Venezuela, Iran, Iraq, Saudi, or other places.
1: To your point, how quickly could Venezuela actually ramp up production? Because there is a huge difference between having enormous reserves underground and then getting that oil out of the ground refined into market.
0: Well, what Chevron says is $7 billion over 5 years gets them 300,000 barrels a day in 5 years. That's probably a best case because they're the folks who know it better than anybody and they have a better position than anybody. So it's hundreds of thousands of barrels a day. It's not millions of barrels a day. And the infrastructure is in such poor shape, the legal structure is in such poor shape that attracting other private sector investment is going to be very difficult. However, if the U.S. starts to get momentum and other companies jump in, you never know.
1: Trump has been calling for that. He's been encouraging investment in Venezuela's oil industry. If that production does come back online in any meaningful way, what changes in the heavy oil market in North America? Does that fundamentally change the way it looks right now?
0: Well, it does. It potentially has the potential to increase the differential between heavy oil and light oil in the Gulf Coast and back all the way up to Alberta. And if that happens, then the differential widens. It means less industry revenue, lower taxes, lower royalties. So it puts more pressure on the industry to look at where they want the next pipeline to go. We've been talking about South Bow's Prairie Connector, which is the old Keystone, adding 500,000 barrels a day going to the U.S. But if this looks like it's less likely to be successful, then there's going to be more pressure for West Coast market access. And the big pipeline is probably still 8 to 10 years away. So, you know, it puts pressure on us. How quickly do we want to grow and where do we want that oil to go?
1: You know, Alberta has spent years trying to diversify its oil market beyond the U.S. Does this Venezuelan situation, I know it's still early days here, does it make the case for pipelines to the West Coast and greater access to the Asian markets even stronger than it is? Because as it is right now, we send roughly 90% of our oil exports to the U.S. They're our biggest customers. So is this a moment to pivot or start looking at that or thinking about that?
0: I think it is. And I think that's what Trump is saying to us. I mean, I think the first message he's trying to project is he's doing something to lower gasoline and diesel prices before the midterms. And I think that's not true at all. He just wants that to be believed. But he's also trying to say, we don't depend on Canada. We want to have Venezuela as our supplier, and that's trying to put pressure on us. We have been saying, look, we've got this MOU pipeline to the West Coast. We will be able to deliver more volumes to the West Coast for our friends like Korea, Japan, China, as other Asian countries need our oil given the Middle East war. And so if we're able to develop these access points, we're going to be able to have more likelihood of growing our production and getting world price for it. But, you know, there's a lot of questions along the way here.
1: Yeah. And we know President Trump is one of those guys who's a lot of talk and not a lot of action, or, you know, puts these things out there, but doesn't do a lot of follow up on it. All that being said, I guess if production increases out of Venezuela, is there any chance the U.S. could just decide it simply doesn't need as much Canadian heavy crude?
0: No, I mean, we got to put it in perspective. So Maya used to be a big field in Mexico, and it produced over 2 million barrels a day. And over time, it's declined, and it's only a few hundred thousand barrels a day. Venezuela used to produce over 3 million barrels a day, and right now it's 1.2. You know, they used to get a lot of barrels from the Middle East, and that's not going to happen much anymore. So they're tied into us. They need us. You know, we'll argue over it a lot, but fundamentally, the U.S. depends on us for 60% of all its imports right now. And those other places are continuing to have production declines than it, you know, Mexico and the Middle East. And so we still have that market, you know, as the safest, securest supply. And much of our production comes from U.S. companies like Imperial and Conoco. Or the companies that are Canadian headquartered have U.S. investors. So we're super integrated. And, you know, though we argue, they're going to be dependent on us for decades to come.
1: So if you're an Alberta oil producer and you're looking, you know, 10 years down the road, let's say, what should you be concerned with more? Venezuelan production coming back, changing U.S. demand, or continued dependence on the American market?
0: Well, I think this adds an argument as

0: is they start to do their capital plans, which typically happen here, strategic planning right now in September, October, capital budgets in December, the boards, you know, two meetings along the way. So they're going to have some serious discussions with their boards and, you know, their investors and say, where do we want to do this? Do we want to continue to put our eggs in the U.S. basket, you know, backstopping Enbridge expansions, backstopping South Bow's Prairie Connector project? Or do we want to try to orient ourselves to the West Coast? And that priority question is one that's going to be really interesting as the boards debate it over the coming months. Obviously, Alberta and Canada are both pushing for that West Coast pipeline more than anything else.
1: And that is a fundamental change in and of itself, isn't it?
0: It is, but it's a long ways from a done deal because it's a very expensive pipeline that suffers from many unknowns at this point. You know, will Roberts Bank work? What kind of cost will it be? What kind of toll will it be? How long will it take? There's lots of unanswered questions. So all these things add risk to the system. And, you know, the more the risk is, the less there's going to be investment and less taxes and royalties that come from that. So it's a balancing act for Canadian producers in particular.
1: Richard, as always, I appreciate the insights and the time this afternoon. Thanks for joining me.
0: Anytime, Tim.
2: That's Richard Masson. He is the former CEO for the Alberta Petroleum Marketing Commission, talking about this situation with Venezuela, the Trump administration pushing to bring Venezuelan oil back into global markets. Premier Danielle Smith was asked about this earlier this week, and she said she sees no immediate threat to the province's oil sector following this deal that gives the U.S. access to billions of barrels of Venezuelan oil. Smith pointing out that the oil sands in Alberta have the infrastructure and logistical advantages, rather, over Venezuela. And essentially, the International Energy Agency says currently Venezuela is producing about 1.1 million barrels of oil per day. We're producing 5 million barrels a day. And she says, though, the situation reinforces why the West Coast oil pipeline is a necessity, and getting additional millions of barrels of oil to Asia through the BC coast is what's needed. And it's going to take us, and as Richard mentioned, it's going to take a lot of time to get Venezuela even up and running, let alone start getting out the oil itself. So lots to take into consideration with this situation. We'll see how it all plays out over the next little while.
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0: Lake Ontario, Lake America nonsense, which saw tech companies like Apple and Google scrambling to change the name and then fix it because it was only supposed to be in the U.S. and they did it everywhere and it was a whole thing. There's more Canadians asking a simple question. Do we really need to rely so heavily on American tech? But with the trade tensions in the U.S., well, between the U.S. and Canada right now, there's certainly renewed interest in Canadian alternatives in tech. But how realistic is it to actually make the switch? Pose that question to tech analyst and journalist Carmi Levy. Carmi, welcome back to the show.
1: Great to be with you, Tim. Thanks for having me.
0: I know right now everyone's talking Canada, U.S., the trade world, the political stuff that's been going on, not just this week, but I guess in probably the last 18 months. But all that being said, how realistic is it for the average Canadian to actually reduce their reliance on U.S. tech?
1: I wish it were easier than it is, because there are some homegrown alternatives to point solutions. So in other words, if you want to have a mapping app, sure, you can download one that is built in Canada, but it's not part of Google's broad ecosystem. Google sells or Google makes available services across a very wide spectrum. You sign in once and you can use all of those services together. They're very tightly integrated. They're kind of baked into everything that we use today. Whereas if you tried to replace that with Canadian alternatives, you would have to pick together or piece together a bunch of different disconnected pieces. And there, in many categories, there aren't even Canadian alternatives for you. So, for example, if you don't want to use Google Chrome as a browser, there really isn't a viable Canadian alternative that has all the features of Google and works with all of the apps and services that you're already working with. So in theory, it can be partially done, but it's a really heavy lift for most people. And for the average Canadian, that's just too much to ask.
0: And I imagine there's all kinds of ways that we don't even realize just how dependent our digital lives are on American companies. Like you mentioned, Google, Apple, Microsoft, Amazon, Meta. I mean, there's so many out there that we probably don't even realize that we rely on them for certain things.
1: It's fascinating how up until the trade war erupted,

0: fit into essentially open economic and political warfare. None of this occurred to most Canadians. It wouldn't have even dawned on us that when we sign into our Google accounts and check our inbox in Gmail and look something up in Google Maps, or, you know, open up Office 365 and use all those Microsoft apps and log into a Teams meeting, that all of this technology originated in the U.S. and all of our data was sitting on a server in a data center somewhere also south of the border. Yet here we are, right? We are under fairly constant threat from the administration in Washington, and that has very significant overtones for the technologies that we use to run our day-to-day lives. And we're suddenly realizing that leaves us uncomfortably exposed, because we're one executive order away from, you know, having our data co-opted by American interests, or surveilled by American interests, or frozen by American interests. If we had hosted all of this in Canada and we used exclusively Canadian technologies, none of this would be an issue. And of course, now we've realized we've been exposing ourselves to risk for years.
1: I mean, is there any way Canadian tech companies can realistically scale up enough to compete with these enormous platforms? Or are we talking about niche alternatives rather than true replacements here?
0: Yeah, probably not on a timeline that most Canadians would be comfortable with. I mean, if the federal government pulled all

0: the right resources together. So got together with members of the business community, the academic community, the finance community, other levels of government, and said, okay, you know, we have to make it a national priority to create more homegrown Canadian technologies that Canadians can use. It would still take, even if that initiative were successful, it would still take years for those products to come to market and for them to, you know, reach the kind of market weight that would render them viable alternatives to what we're using from the U.S. today. So it needs to be a national priority. And I think this event with Lake Ontario, Lake America, I think is forcing Canadians to realize it is a crisis and we need to do something about it. But this is going to be a very long-term initiative. And it really needs to be a national conversation and a national priority. And those things don't change overnight.
1: And is it a national priority? I mean, I know the Canadian government has put in that AI minister now, but in terms of just tech and our reliance on tech from other countries and in particular the U.S., are we seeing any movement on the federal level on this?
0: We hear a lot of talk. Like, we hear a lot of, you know, the term digital sovereignty has been thrown around a lot in recent weeks and months. But we need to see a lot more action based on that talk. And so I'm glad that we have an AI and digital innovation minister. I'm glad that Evan Solomon is in that role. He's doing a great job of kind of raising awareness and having the right conversations with the right people. But at some point, someone's got to say, I'm starting a business. Someone else has to say, I'm going to write a check to support that business. Governments have to put resources in place to nurture those businesses until they're successful and that they're globally competitive. And that, you know, Canadians need to decide that this is going to be a priority and that they will consume those products and services when they are available. And so it's going to be an all-hands effort. And hopefully we'll move in that direction, because the alternative is unthinkable. We simply cannot allow ourselves to be this dependent on American technologies across every single sort of level of our day-to-day economy. That's just not sustainable. Maybe when we had a better relationship with the U.S., it was a non-issue, whereas now it is clearly an issue and something's got to change.
1: What alternatives are out there, Canadian alternatives that at least offer some options, I guess, to American tech right now?
0: So, for example, if you don't want to use OpenAI or Google for artificial intelligence, you want to kick yourself off of ChatGPT, there's a company called Cohere that will happily do that for you. There are Canadian browsers as well, but they don't support the kinds of, you know, plugins and apps and features that you would get in a Google Chrome or a Microsoft Edge or an Apple Safari. They might not work all that well when you plug your phone into your car and you want to use Android Auto or CarPlay. So you can find sort of point form Canadian alternatives. Whether they work the same way as the services that you use today is another open question. And if you're tech savvy and you're willing to roll up your sleeves and play with it a little bit, it might work for you. But for the average Canadian who just wants to turn the thing on and have it work, that's a pretty big ask. It's a pretty big lift. And most Canadians just don't have the time or the energy to engage at that level.
1: And I guess that leads me to my last question here, Carmi. Do you think this push toward Canadian tech is going to stick after the current Canada-U.S. tensions finally ease? Or do you think most people will just go back to using whatever's cheapest, whatever's most convenient, whatever they're used to?
0: I really hope that this particular story, this particular moment in time, shocks Canadians.

0: their lesson and that they're not going to forget this one so quickly, in much the same way that, you know, long after the current administration disappears, I'd like to think the Canadians will realize we simply can't go back to the way things were. We have to be a lot more self-sustaining.
1: Carmi, as always, appreciate the time. Thanks so much for joining me today.
0: Great being with you, Tim. Thank you.
1: That's tech analyst and journalist Carmi Levy talking about whether or not we can realistically pivot to Canadian alternatives in tech so that we don't need to rely so heavily on American tech.
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3: Oh, my morning salvation.
2: And now, electricity and natural gas.
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17: From the national newsroom of the Canadian Press, I'm Lisa Laporte. Two people were rescued today in Nepal, 10 days after devastating flash floods hit the country.
18: In Nepal, rescuers save a man and a woman in separate operations Saturday, 10 days after devastating floods hit the country, killing at least 1,300 people and leaving more than 5,000 missing. The Chinese man was rescued from a 740-foot tunnel, according to a social media post by the country's prime minister's office, bringing the total to three workers pulled alive from the hydropower project. Two Nepalese workers were rescued Friday. In the flood-hit Nuaku town, a woman was rescued alive from a house Saturday. Meanwhile, rescue efforts are focusing on 12 hydropower projects across Nepal, where about 900 workers are missing and roughly 500 believed to be trapped. Specialized teams from India, China, South Korea, and the United States have been searching through debris, damaged structures, and tunnels, hoping to find survivors. The August 26th floods were caused by a glacier collapse. I'm Julie Walker.
17: At least 1,300 people are dead and more than 5,000 others missing in Nepal, including 29 Canadians and permanent residents. Officials in Nova Scotia's Cape Breton Island are warning residents to avoid flooded roads.
19: Environment Canada says very heavy rainfall in the region is expected to continue through much of the weekend, leading to localized flooding. The National Weather Agency says rainfall rates of 20 millimeters an hour are expected in some areas on the island, with up to 200 millimeters expected in total. Cape Breton Regional Municipality says several roads in the Sydney and Glace Bay areas are closed due to flooding. Don Mitchell, The Canadian Press.
17: Jazz Aviation says its negotiations with a union representing more than 1,000 of its flight attendants have reached an impasse.
20: The Halifax-based airline, which operates flights under the Air Canada Express brand, says it will seek a conciliation officer as part of the collective bargaining process. Jazz Aviation's update comes a day after the Canadian Flight Attendants Union said 99% of voting members cast ballots in favor of a strike mandate. Union President Marshall Walters has said they want members fairly compensated for the work that they do. The flight attendants have been without a contract since January 1st. The union did not immediately comment on the impasse. David Augustine, The Canadian Press.
17: Russian President Vladimir Putin met with two U.S. envoys today for talks aimed at reviving a stalled push to end the Russia-Ukraine war. Putin and Ukrainian President Volodymyr Zelensky both agreed to pause strikes on each other's capitals while the talks took place. And the Gallagher brothers were on hand at the Venice Film Festival today, where the documentary about their reunion tour made its world premiere. Oasis, Don't Look Back in Anger is part concert film and part exploration of the contentious relationship between Noel and Liam Gallagher.

0: This is the Canadian Press. In sports, the Toronto Blue Jays beat the Kansas City Royals 4-3 in Major League Baseball action tonight. The Jays won the opener of the team's weekend series last night 9-2. In Major League Soccer, Derek Etienne Jr. scored the tying goal 2 minutes into second-half injury time, and Josh Sargent scored a hat trick as Toronto FC rallied for a 4-4 draw against Chicago Fire. Kevin Sullivan scored in a third straight match to become the first teenager with a goal contribution in five straight as the Philadelphia Union beat CF Montreal 2-0. And the Western Conference leading Vancouver Whitecaps are playing St. Louis FC this hour. Canada's Gabriela Dabrowski and Brazil's Luisa Stefani advanced to the round of 16 in women's doubles action at the U.S. Open with a win over Italy's Sara Errani and Austria's Lily Tagger. From the Canadian Press, I'm Lisa Laporte.
1: Fuel the passion. Fire up the rivalry. 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

0: Bruce always proudly say never a dull moment in Alberta politics, and that still holds true. But I think BC's trying to give us a run for our money. I think BC is trying to take over as the wackiest place politically in, well, I mean, it'd be pretty hard to outdo the United States. But in Canada, perhaps it's trying to take over the title of wackiest political scene in Canada, because it's goofy what's going on there right now. And as you heard, another one this morning, another conservative MLA deciding, I've had enough, I'm out. This makes seven, I want to say, since the leadership change, which was a couple of months ago. It's like six in a week, if I remember. It's sheer and utter chaos. It's free fall for the conservatives in BC. So what's going on? We're going to try and get some help figuring out what's happening. We're going to chat with Richard Zussman, who is Vice President of Public Affairs for Western Canada at Burton. Richard, thanks for being with us today. I appreciate your time.
1: Yeah, British Columbians love nothing more to best Albertans and all sorts of things. So if it includes our crazy politics, we're good with that, Shay.
0: Yeah, and you're certainly giving us a run for your money right now. There's no question about it. Okay, so give me the numbers here. We got another one this morning. That makes seven since Findlay took over and six in a week. Do I have that right?
1: Yep, that's correct. And there will be more. And for sure, the MLA for Boundary Similkameen, which for your listeners who love traveling that route along the U.S. border through British Columbia, will know the riding of Donegal Wilson. So she is likely going to leave at some point, potentially as early as today.
0: Okay.
1: And there are a few more that are grappling with this, as there's a true reckoning within this Conservative Party since Kerry Lynn Finley became the leader.
0: Yeah, okay. Tell us what's going on. She's only been leader for about 2 months, but like you say, it seems that seemed to be where everything started to break down. She did win the leadership. So what's the story with Kerry Lynn Findlay? What was her campaign about? How did she become so polarizing?
1: Yeah, it's a great question. In the end, there were five candidates who were vying for leadership, and it really became a fight for the soul of the Conservative Party, and it was about that purity test of who is the most conservative. You know, our politics in British Columbia, as many of the listeners will know, has been complicated over time. The BC Liberal Party reigned here for a long time. In essence, is a combination between a federal liberal and a federal conservative party. That has started to break down over the last decade as the NDP has governed here. And so this leadership was really about, do you have any ties to the old BC Liberals, or are you a pure conservative? And Kerry Lynn Findlay was able to win the leadership as the pure conservative candidate. On the final ballot, she got 51% of the vote. And although most of the people inside the Conservative Party likely would have aligned more closely to some of the other candidates, there was a lot of spite towards

0: the runner-up, Caroline Elliott, because her campaign team was largely built out from political operatives that had helped Doug Ford win the premiership in Ontario, largely a guy named Corey Tonight, who, you know, those who love politics in this country likely know who Corey is. And because of all of this, the Prime Minister's office, or not Prime Minister's office, the Conservative Leader's office, Pierre Poilievre's office, got involved in the leadership. They hate Corey Tonight as well, and they helped push Kerry Lynn Finley over the top. So you now have this very socially conservative leader over the age of 70, not particularly relatable, and starts hiring people in her office, and more important, starts firing people from the Conservative office who had links to the Liberals. And this really rubbed people the wrong way, because so many of the MLAs that are now quitting worked very closely with some of these people, and some of them are like in their 20s and 30s, Shay, people who are struggling to pay their rent or their mortgages. Yeah. Like, all of a sudden, these staffers are not pure enough for Kerry Lynn Finley, and they're all gone. And MLAs are saying, this is not the direction. We want to fight the NDP. We don't want to fight each other. And so it's, we have seen this, you know, cannibalism that's happened, and now you have all these MLAs sitting on the outside trying to figure out what their political future looks like.
1: Yeah, it's absolutely chaotic. We're hearing, you know, she's unelectable. Talk about the downfall of the Conservative Party, because the last election, they damn near won, Richard. I mean, they came within a couple of seats of government, didn't they?
0: Yeah, I'm actually working on a book right now that's going to be coming out in April that details the last 8 years of politics in our province. And I was writing over the weekend this exact chapter that you described. Now, the Conservative Party saw an unprecedented movement. BC Liberals, BC United collapsed. Their polling numbers collapsed, and they gave up, handed it over to the Conservatives. This was a ragtag group of people who had not done proper vetting for candidates. You know, we've seen some of that in Alberta politics as well, around the types of people that get into the political system, you know, during these populist uprisings. The Conservatives, you know, lost one seat by a few hundred votes. They had some vote splits in a few other ridings. If all of that had flipped, Shay, John Rustad would be the premier today. It didn't happen. And then since then, we have seen, again, this purity testing, this fighting inside the party. It is hard to keep political parties together. Canadians aren't one or two or three different ways. We're a dozen different ways, two dozen different ways. So political parties often are a combination of different groups that come together under one big umbrella. And keeping those big groups together can prove to be very hard, especially when you are so idealistic. So that's really what's happening to the Conservatives. One of the architects of this movement told me in an interview for my book that you can't make the assumption that Kerry Lynn Finley is driven by winning. She is driven by her own financial stability, so keeping the job and making money, but she's also driven by this idea of purity, that someone has to be conservative. BC is not a conservative province.
1: No.
0: It may be a center-right province, but it's not conservative. Federal Liberals help decide who wins here, and Kerry Lynn Finley has done everything she can to isolate them from the party. So it's been wild to watch because of the human dynamics, but it really is about this idea of trying to test purity over how do I create a coalition that can actually win in the province.
1: So the question now is what happens? I mean, EB, he's not a popular premier either. He looked like pretty much a lame duck. He was ripe for the picking. He's got to be happy about this, but now we hear rumors of a third party. Like, when can an election be called, and who might win it, Richard?
0: Yeah, a fourth party, a fifth party, who knows? Like, right now, I'm being told about the at least existence of three different center parties.
1: Three?
0: So David Eby could go to the lieutenant governor pretty much at any point and say, based on what we're seeing down south, Donald Trump has created so much instability that we need an election here in BC to create stability. But the reality for why he'd be doing that to the lieutenant governor is saying, look, we need stability in our own province. And this political system's getting blown up. You know, half a dozen MLAs are sitting as independents. By the time he goes to the LG, that's probably over a dozen. So he can do it at any point. The challenge we have in BC here, Shay, is we have our municipal elections coming up in the fall, and all the municipal elections in BC are run on the same day.
1: Yep.
0: There's no way that we can find enough schools and churches and community centers to have people vote efficiently during two elections. And the premier knows that. He's not going to force Elections BC into trying

0: to have to manage two elections simultaneously. So I would expect the earliest window we're looking at would be in November for an election in BC, potentially into next year. And all these conversations are happening right now because, like you said, David Eby was finished.
1: Done.
0: Mary Lynn Finley came out of the leadership. The party got a boost in the polls. The Conservatives were up 8. The NDP was struggling immensely with this issue around the Declaration of the Rights of Indigenous People. Eby had handled it terribly. And I was being told, he was telling people around him, that

0: Sandy was struggling immensely with this issue around the Declaration of the Rights of Indigenous People. Evie had handled it terribly, and I was being told, he was telling people around him that, you know, he was ready to consider leaving and launching a leadership, and a new premier could come in and see if they could, you know, rescue the NDP. Well, Carolyn Findlay did the work for him, and I would anticipate now he's getting prepared to go to the electorate. If he wins a majority, he would be the first ever NDP leader to win two majority governments. Nobody in this province's history as a New Democrat has ever done that. So I think we're looking at sort of this timeline now of late fall into winter and then spring as an early election, because what the NDP can't do, Shay, is they can't let the center-right organize again.
1: Yes, yeah.
0: They had their chance. They elected their leader. If they do it, they're going to miss an opportunity to wipe whatever this political entity is short-term off the map.
1: Exactly, yeah, and buy themselves a little more time. They don't have to have an election for two more years, is it, Richard?
0: To the fall of 2028.
1: So the fall of 28, okay.
0: Election day is 2 years from this fall.
1: So they're going to rush it, yeah. Wouldn't be crazy if they didn't. Fascinating stuff, Richard. Thanks so much for walking us through it. I appreciate it.
0: Yeah, pleasure. Thanks for having me on.
1: You bet. Thank you so much. Richard Sussman, who is VP of Public Affairs, Western Canada at Burton. It really is remarkable to see. And like I say, I mean, it was funny because I was prepping for this interview before the show started. And I was going to start by saying to Richard, hey, listen, we talked about this on Crosstalk on Friday. I don't think anybody's resigned since then. I think maybe the bleeding has stopped. And then definitely not. There was another one this morning. So, like I say, that's seven since Findlay took over, six in a week. And the shocking thing is, you know, at the last election 2 years ago, the Conservatives had 44 MLAs. They were within two of actually forming government in British Columbia. Now they have 30. They've lost 14 MLAs in a couple of years. Like, so if you are EB, who is a disaster, as Richard said, popularity is horrible. All kinds of controversy. I mean, the budget debacle from last week. Oops, we screwed up by $1.5 billion. There's the land, the property rights, all that sort of stuff. He was, you know, finished, as Richard said. That was it. They'd gone in so many self-inflicted wounds. It was the end of the line for the NDP. But then the Conservatives completely exploded in the last 2 months here. Completely off the rails. And literally now there's talk about a third option emerging. You know, there are other options, of course, but sort of a centrist party in Alberta. Or not Alberta, BC. I was just thinking we had that in Alberta, in the Alberta Party, and now they're trying to reimagine themselves as the Progressive Tories, I think they're called. It makes sense in a lot of ways, and a lot of people will tell them, yeah, that's what we want. These Conservatives are crazy. The NDP are crazy. I don't want to be part of any of them. I want another option. But it's an entirely different conversation when it comes time to actually vote. And people typically don't vote for the centrist option. We saw it year after year after year after year here. With the Alberta Party, everybody would phone the show and say, yeah, you know what, I like that. I don't feel at home with either one of these parties. I think maybe that's for me. Yeah, I mean, you didn't vote for him at the end of the day, did you? Never did. So we'll see where it goes, but it's just fascinating to watch what's happening in British Columbia over the past couple of days.
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This one's a little bit different. We're going to be talking about AI, not stealing your job, not taking over the planet, not, you know, killing us all. We're going to talk about this, okay? Listen to this for a second. I've had my-

0: There's a guy named Eddie Dalton. And I say that tongue in cheek because he doesn't exist. But the music does, and does quite well, actually. Eddie Dalton is, that video that we're looking at right there has 6.8 million views. Now, Eddie Dalton is AI. He's fake. Doesn't exist. But has found an audience, and he's not alone. There's a whole bunch of these. There's more and more each and every single day, to tell you the truth. And people are getting concerned about it. Even people who, you know, recognize that it's there are saying, listen, how did it get there? It's because of us. It's because of Real Artists. We're going to talk to Eric Alper about this. You know Eric. He's a publicist, music commentator, host of Sirius XM radio show. Eric, thanks for joining us to talk about this. I appreciate it.
1: No problem. Just so you know, this isn't Eric Alper. This is the AI-generated Eric Alper. He is much smarter, better looking, and very much taller than the original twerp that you usually talk to.
0: Maybe that's the thing, Eric. Maybe one day there'll be new and improved versions of all of us, right? Just add a little intelligence.
1: Oh, how can they mess with perfection when it comes to you?
0: Oh, there's lots of ways, trust me. Oh, but listen, I played Eddie Dalton. I'm sure you're familiar with Eddie Dalton. And don't tell anybody, yeah. Eric. I kind of like some Eddie Dalton songs. I know I shouldn't. I feel guilty for saying that. But Eddie Dalton's got an audience, and there's a bunch like him, right? Like, this is becoming more and more common every day.
1: Oh, yeah. Deezer, which is a music streaming platform, they said last week that 44% of new songs that received daily are AI-generated. Apple Music came out last month and said that more than a third of their uploaded tracks are 100% AI.
0: Wow.
1: And Spotify has already pulled 75 million AI tracks off of its platform. This is not...

0: about one artist getting 8 million streams. This is a much larger issue of not only are these artists 100% non-human, but they're being listened to by millions sometimes of bots in order to collect
1: sure.
0: real money, taking real hard-earned money away from human artists. And so there's so many layers of this. I can't even sometimes wrap my head around the government or associations like SOCAN or Music Publishers Canada trying to fight this thing, because it's a losing battle. They can do whatever they want to do. It's over. We just have to figure out now what the next step is going to be.
1: And you know, and some artists, of course, they fear being replaced like we all do by AI, but they're also, and this is an interesting claim, like artificial intelligence learns. We've been, and that's what they do. They learn and they get it from somewhere. Well, they're getting it from musicians that actually existed, wrote this, created the tone, created the sound, whatever the case may be. And they're saying, well, wait a minute, you're basically just stealing what we've created over the years, right?
0: Yeah, for sure. I mean, all of these AI-generated companies are, they're using copyright material, whether it's learning from books and magazines or news articles. But in the case of music, there is a website that musicians have gone to, including a lot of Canadian ones, that are finding dozens, if not hundreds, of their songs sitting in data sets that are used to train AI music generators. And, you know, these people are far from alone. So, like, not only are they being trained on their music so that if you want to create a song with drums that sound like Marvin Gaye or have vocals that sound like John Lennon, it needs to know what a John Lennon sounds like. And thus, they're using copyright material. So they're not even getting replaced by AI, but they're getting replaced by AI using their own material that they're not paying royalties on in the first place.
1: So like you say, okay, we're pushing back, people are angry, but what are they doing? Like, is there anything that's, I know Australia said, listen, we're not putting anything on Billboard anymore that's made by AI. That's not happening. Okay, great. But I mean, in terms of getting compensation, putting up guardrails, doing something to protect actual artists, is anything being done? And can anything be done, I guess, Eric?
0: Yeah, I don't know. I think we're right in the middle of it, to be honest. As you mentioned, the Australian Music Association just banned 100% AI-generated songs from entering in their chart.
1: Yeah.
0: Here's the problem, though. Nobody is going to tell the truth. I mean, the Junos and the Grammys both have changed their submission policy that only a certain percentage of the song can be used through AI. Nobody's going to tell the truth on that either. And in fact, there was one music platform that came out literally 2 hours before this conversation that you and I are having right now that said that over 35% of the music being submitted are AI 100% Jeez. Generated, but less than 30% are willing to admit that they're using AI. So it's not just like, you know, Google is trying to push Ottawa to exempt AI training from copyright law entirely. And then you have these music publishers on the other side urging the opposite, that, yeah, these tech companies should pay for it. It's just that these people aren't even telling the truth of what they're creating in the first place. So it's a giant mess, and I think it's going to take years for us to kind of figure out what the audience wants. And I think that's the bottom line of it all is, you know, the industry can say, look, you're using copyright material. When we find you, we're going to just sue you out of oblivion.
1: Yeah.
0: And that's worked before, too. That actually might happen. But, you know, when you're Google and you own Gemini, or when you're Anthropic and you own Claude, you probably have more money than you know what to do. And we're talking tens of billions of dollars that these companies are making every single year. They can afford the lawsuit and just keep it in court, tying it up for years if they wanted to.
1: So, I mean, it comes down to the consumer. It comes down to the user. Do you listen to this stuff, Eric? I won't tell.
0: Yeah, I actually have artists I'm working with that are 100% AI generated. I actually work with very reputable artists that we all know and love that have used AI in order to help create the song or finish off a lyric or clean up the mixing and mastering processing. These are artists that are known worldwide, not just from Canada, but from around the world. So it's the same pool as anything. An unknown person from Edmonton can have just as much of a fighting chance right now getting a hit than Ed Sheeran does.
1: Crazy. Eric, great stuff as always. Thanks for your time, sir.
0: Thank you so much for having me. We'll talk soon.
1: Yeah, you bet. Thanks. Eric Alper. He's everything music. He's a publicist, music commentator. I mean, this is a pretty...

0: blues. Do you call it a hit? I don't know. This has 8 million views on YouTube. This is that Eddie Dalton guy. This is Another Day Old. This is the one that I think most people would know. Stay a Little Longer is also another one of his, but... Like, if nobody told you that was AI, you wouldn't know that was AI. They all sound the same. You come to recognize it pretty quickly, but I don't know. What a world.
1: You say you can't imagine your child being diagnosed with cancer, but you can. Imagine thinking your child has a tummy ache, but it's actually a tumor. Imagine some kids are headed to practice and yours is headed to another procedure. Imagine every week there's yet another appointment and another payment you can't afford. Imagine losing your job, losing your home, and then losing it all.
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1: Here, and we're talking about the Choose Canada. Let's call it that way, because this isn't necessarily buying, but Choose Canada, right? And we know this is a renewed interest among Canadians. We've seen this happen before. Back when the first tariff thing got started, there was a big push, right? And that's when we had the booze bans, right? Now, back again, more tariffs, more trade war, and once again, we have Canadians seeking out Canadian options and trying to not buy American as much as they can. We're also seeing some Canadian businesses do this. I think it's good. Like, we should be doing it at all times anyway, frankly. Supporting local is always a good idea, and you can extend that out to support Canadian. Sure, it's always a good policy. When you can, and that is what we're going to talk about here. I think, you know, in some products, it might be easy to do. In some commodities at certain times of the year, yeah, if you can buy BC fruit instead of fruit brought in from California, okay, sure. You can't always do it, though, in every different capacity. And let's just take a look at the big fuss this week, which is absurd, but it turned into a thing, Lake Ontario. And, of course, Donald Trump decided he was going to name it Lake America. Now, Google jumped in right away and said, okay, it's now Lake America on Google Maps. You knew that was going to happen. Google does what Trump wants, and because they're business people, and they know that Trump will reward them handsomely, and he has. Apple Maps, which suck, I think. I think Google is far superior. But anyway, Apple Maps took a couple.

0: of days, but they came around too and said, okay, yeah, we'll go ahead and we'll change it. MapQuest, if you're old enough to remember what MapQuest is, also American owned, said, no, we're not going to. It's crazy. We're going to leave it as Lake Ontario, which is kind of interesting. But like I say, MapQuest is not in the same league anymore as Google Maps and Apple Maps. But it sort of raises the question, okay, well, is there a Canadian version? Not really. And it's so intertwined that there's government websites in Canada that now have it listed as Lake Ontario because they sort of default to Google Maps. It just shows when it comes to tech, it's not that easy to walk away from the United States. To help us make sense of it and see if there is a way to do it, Carmi Levy joins us now. Carmi, we speak to regularly. He is a technology expert and journalist. Carmi, thanks for joining us. Appreciate your time.
1: Oh, it is so great to be back with you, Shay. Thanks for having me.
0: When we talk about tech and severing ties with America, and you can't do it like you can with a million other things, right? It's an entirely different conversation.
1: Yeah, I mean, how many times have we stood in the grocery store, you know, staring at canned vegetables?
0: Sure.
1: It's a lot easier to pick a Canadian-sourced, you know, can of corn than it is to switch digital platforms, because corn, you just easily throw it into your basket. But when you're making choices about technologies to use, apps, web services, things like Gmail, or, you know, whether you're going to use X or Gander, you know, it's a much bigger deal, because in many cases, we spent years using these services. We've got a lot of, you know, sort of capital that's invested in them. We've built networks. We've learned how they're used. You know, they're sort of part of our day-to-day workflow, whether we're at work or at school or at home. And to just walk away from them and then sort of pick another one and expect to be able to be just as productive, just as effective, just as connected, and to do it at the same price, that's a pretty tall order. And I think Canadians realize now that we've been so dependent on these American technologies for so long that walking away from them in the interest of getting our elbows up and supporting Canadians, even if it's possible, it doesn't come without, you know, some pain points along the way.
0: I think you're right. And, you know, if we come back to just the map question, to talk about how interlaced everything is, like, it's easier for Doug Ford to go and have a sign company make up a Lake Ontario Now and Forever sign and physically erect a sign than it is to have government websites not call it Lake of America, because you don't even know where it starts and where it ends, Carmi, in terms of, well, we need a map here. Okay, well, we'll use the Google Map interface and boom, that's all. Well, I mean, you don't even know how deep that goes, obviously, and now there's a scramble. Well, how are you going to fix that now? Like we like you say, it is completely intertwined to a place where extracting that and moving away from that is almost impossible, really.
1: It really is. And, you know, the fact that it was, you know, a federal government website among many. So, I mean, some of the biggest companies in Canada, you know, Scotiabank, Loblaws, Metro, you know, the biggest grocery stores, the biggest banks, that, you know, on their ostensibly Canadian websites, when you did a location search or you used the location-aware services, it showed up as Lake America. And I think that was good for Canadians, because it finally forced us to realize, hey, wait a second, all this embedded technology, and in this case, it was the application programming interface that Google provides to websites, it is far more embedded in our day-to-day technological lives than we had ever thought before. And maybe it took a trade war for us to realize that, but I think Canadians now are going, whoa, everything that I use has some kind of American connection. American technology is powering it. And maybe based on the events of the last year and a half, particularly the last week, you know, maybe we should be rethinking that. And so as frightening as it was to understand finally our American dependence, I think Canadians have finally woken up to that dependency, and they're starting to go, maybe we should start moving in another direction. We don't like how this feels.
0: What are the options coming? Like, if we take it, let's start with Google. Okay, we probably Google something every single day, multiple times a day. I think a lot of people probably do. If we don't want to be part of that, we want to go Canadian. Is there a Canadian search engine platform that even makes sense? Is it possible to even do it, Carmi?
1: Yeah, see, that's the problem, is that there isn't really a homegrown Canadian version for it. You know, there are, you know, for example, DuckDuckGo, which is, it's American-based, but it's not really a commercial entity. They don't track your information. They call themselves privacy first. They don't sell ads against that data. They don't sell your data to anyone else. So it's very, you know, constrained. If you don't want to feed the American technology machine,

0: really good place to start. There's one from France. It's called Quant, and it is completely in compliance with Europe's data privacy standards, which are among the toughest in the world. And so the French government, actually, and the European Union, they're moving over to that, saying, we're going to get off of Google. We want to use our homegrown technology. And that's what they're doing now. So in some cases, like search, there are no Canadian alternatives, but there are from elsewhere, usually the EU, and they're usually open source and usually much less data, scraping as compared to, say, Google or Microsoft. But in other cases, there are Canadian alternatives. So, for example, if you don't want to use Google Chrome, because, Google has a whole bunch of different products and services. So if you want to replace your browser, there's a Canadian alternative. It's called Shift. Okay. If you want to get rid of Google Docs or Microsoft Word, there's a word processor, Canadian, born and bred, called CDocs. And so there are choices. And in many cases, they're actually pretty good. And I've used most of them on a test basis. But I still come back to the American services, because when I sign into Google, I sign in once, and everything is available for me. And if I want to have a premium account, I pay once, and I get all these services. If I try to cobble together different Canadian-sourced alternatives to that, it's going to cost me a lot more. They're not going to work as well together. And it's going to be a pretty big technological lift for me to move all this work that I've been doing for 15 years on all these technologies over to these new solutions. And I'm a tech guy. For the average Canadian, they're probably going to look at this and go, it's just not worth my time. Too much.
1: I think you're right. Like, I can imagine, just doing this show and saying, okay, we get somebody on Zoom or we get somebody on a Teams call or something. It's like, well, we're going to do it differently. We're going to use a different service now. See if you can find this one and down. I mean, it would be a nightmare to even get started, Carmen, because it's the way we do things now.
0: Yeah, I mean, it's interesting. The French government a few months ago, they said, we're going to get everyone off of Zoom and Teams, all of our government employees, and we're going to give them something called Visio. And so that is a French program's open source alternative, which is great when it's the government and they can impose that will on their employees. You work for them, you use the tools that they tell you to use. But it'll be interesting to see if the French population follows suit, because if that's the case, then how does someone in French government speak to someone in French society with a platform that no one else is using? Whereas, when you tell someone, I'm going to send you a Zoom link, everybody uses Zoom, and it's pretty universal. So that network effect is a really important thing, too. What if you're the only person among all of your peer group who's switching to all these Canadian alternatives, but no one else does? Well, you find yourself the odd person out. It's like the one person years ago who might have had a beta VCR instead of VHS, couldn't trade tapes with all their friends. You never want to be the odd one out.
1: No, you're absolutely right. I mean, just for the last time here, the stuff that we use every day, is there a way, I was just thinking about it last night. Okay, what do I do? Oh, if I need a ride.

0: And I'm going to Uber. If I go on social media, it's going to be Meta or it's going to be Twitter or whatever. I mean, it's sort of the day-to-day, the stuff that we just do without even thinking, Carmi. This is just the way the world operates. And kudos to these American tech giants for getting us into that box, right? We don't think of anything other than that. Could you do it? Could you? Okay, I don't want to Uber. I'm going to use a Canadian option. I guess you could call a cab. I mean, in terms of the things that we do day-to-day, is there an easy shift you see out there that we could all do that might actually make a difference?
1: There's a possible shift, but I won't call it easy, because you're going to have to, on an app-by-app, service-by-service basis, you're going to have to make individual decisions, which is a lot of things to keep track of and a lot of apps to use on your phone. So, for example, if you don't want to Uber, you can use Hover, which is a Canadian alternative, but it may not be available where you particularly live. They're not available across the country yet. Or, cab companies in your area, maybe they have an app, maybe they don't, but you're going to have to look that up and set that up as well and get all your account information over. Same thing with, if you're using Microsoft Teams, there's a Canadian version called CallBridge, which also is amazing, but if you're the only person using it in your group, then you can't really talk to anyone. You can talk to yourself. It's that network effect. I signed up for Gander Social, which is an alternative to X and other social media platforms, and so far none of my friends have come across, so I'm very lonely there.
0: Send me an invite, Carmi. I'll sign up.
1: Deal. Okay.
0: So you're not alone. Okay. Thanks, but I appreciate it. You laid it out perfectly for us. It's not easy to do. Thanks for your time.
1: Appreciate it, James. Thanks so much.
0: Okay. Talk to you later. Carmi Levy, who is a technology guru, a technology journalist.
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0: news today, the Bank of Canada announcing their interest rate policy for September. And just like the last seven times or six times prior to this, seven in a row now, they did nothing, deciding to just watch, wait, and see where things go to help us make sense of where we are and where we might be headed. Mark Parsons joins us, the Vice President and Chief Economist at ATB Financial. Mark, thanks for your time. Appreciate you being here.
1: Hey, Shay. Thanks for having me.
0: So the decision to hold steady and to keep the rate at 2.25%, that comes as no surprise, right? That's exactly what was expected, isn't it?
1: Yeah, I'd like to say I called it, and so did everybody else. Yeah, I mean, look, the Bank of Canada's in a tough spot, right?
0: Yeah,
1: they have, the analogy I'm using right now is they're walking a tightrope, right? They can't really move one way or the other. They can't raise interest rates because that could derail an economy that's just starting to hit its stride. And, you know, with the tariff pressures and everything like that, like the last thing the economy needs is a rate hike. But they can't lower rates either because inflation's running too high, right? Inflation's like 3%, and then you have the war in Iran and gasoline prices are high. And that's their job, is 2% inflation.
0: Right,
1: so
0: exactly.
1: They're stuck in a tough spot where they're just kind of that wait-and-see mode.

0: where they can't really do anything. And you know, the question is, what are they waiting for? Well, they're waiting for, if we're ever going to get it, more clarity on how this is all going to shake out. And until they have more clarity, they're just going to stay on the sidelines. And that's what we're expecting them to do for the rest of the year.
1: And they made a good point today, Tiff Macklemore, in some of his comments, saying, you know what, like, there's nothing we can do with the factors. Like, there's only so much the Bank of Canada can do. We don't have any impact on the price of oil because of the Iran situation. We don't have much we can do in terms of the tariffs and whether they come, go, or the rest of the things. Like, they're sort of at the mercy of forces completely beyond their control in reality.
0: Yeah, exactly. Remember when all the attention was on the Bank of Canada, when we were fighting inflation and we were like, oh, what's the rate going to be hiked up to? And then they lowered interest rates, and now they've just been on this kind of boring pause for a long time. And that's your point, Shay, is that, like, there's nothing they can do. The attention right now is on other levers that they don't have access to, right? Like, the monetary policy lever has been pulled, lowered interest rates, and that, you know, should help the economy get going to a certain extent, but we're not going back to 0.25%.
1: Yeah.
0: Right? So the way out of this isn't to, like, you know, slash interest rates and then everyone goes on a, you know, spending spree and takes on all this debt. That's not what's going to happen. What's going to happen is the Bank of Canada is going to stay where they are, and we got to do other stuff. Right. The game plan is, during the trade war, is to, you know, knock down internal trade barriers, get major projects built, export more overseas. Like, that's not the stuff the Bank of Canada does.
1: Right. Yeah, exactly. He did say today, you know, I mean, if this continues, and he's been saying this for a while, actually, you know, if the price of oil remains where it is, there's no two ways about it. We're going to see inflation. It's going to continue to go up. It's going to put a drag on the economy in some other areas. At that point, I mean, is that why we're, quote unquote, keeping our powder dry? I mean, at some point, will he try and pull that lever? Will it make a difference? But how concerning is it about where this might end up going?
0: Yeah. So what they're really, if you listen to, you know, his remarks, Tiff Macklemore, and read the statement, right now they're taking some comfort in the fact that, yes, inflation's 3%. That's too high. A lot of that's being driven by energy prices, gasoline prices. So that's okay, to the extent it's temporary and it doesn't feed through to the other goods that we purchase every day. But as you know, higher fuel costs, you know, eventually higher food costs and everything goes up. So if they see evidence that these higher energy prices are spilling through to the broader basket of goods and services, then they're going to have to lean against that. Then they might have to think about raising interest rates. Right now, they don't see that, but that's what I'm watching for. Now, what would lead them to cut rates? Bad things happening in the economy. Be careful what you wish for, because I often hear people saying, I wish the Bank of Canada would cut rates. Well, if the Bank of Canada is cutting rates, that means we're maybe entering in a recession and things are getting really bad. So I don't know if that's necessarily what we want.
1: We don't see that.
0: Right? Like, that's like an emergency cut to get the economy going. And then you have to ask yourself, is, like, the consumer, which has already been driving a lot of the growth in Canada, how much more do they have to give?
1: Yes, exactly. Right?
0: Like, that, Canadian households are already indebted. And, you know, like, that's not really what the economy needs. The economy needs a shot in the arm from business investment and getting things going here in Canada. And that's what the Bank of Canada has very little control over that. Mm-hmm.
1: Mark, in terms of, and you mentioned this earlier, no, we're seeing some positive indicators after a long time in the Canadian economy. I mean, you don't want to get carried away, but we're seeing growth in GDP that's, you know, we were talking about a technical recession not all that long ago. I mean, it's obviously fragile. It's early. I don't know what the anticipation is for the rest of this year, let alone next year. But, I mean, this will have an impact on that, right? I mean, this is at risk, isn't it?
0: It is. It's just the Canadian economy can't catch a break because, as you mentioned, it was just starting to get going. Like, Q2 is 3.3% annualized growth. Yeah. And remember Q1, remember we talked about the technical recession?
1: Yes.
0: Well, it turns out that it wasn't even a technical recession anymore because they revised it.
1: They revised it, yeah.
0: they revised it up. So Q1 actually grew. So all of a sudden, we look back in the rearview mirror and say, hey, the economy has been more resilient than we expected. This is great news. And then as soon as we get this news, we're basically around the same time, there's like round two or three in this trade war, and tensions are escalating. And now these new tariffs and counter tariffs are going to put a damper on growth. We don't

0: think it's going to completely derail the economy. We think it's going to be like 0.4 to 0.5% hit to GDP. Like, we can manage through that. This is really about some businesses getting really hammered at the kind of at the micro level. But the economy can manage through this. What I'm watching for and what the risk is, and that Tiff Macklin talked about, is if it escalates from here, right? So if Bank Canada, or sorry, if you know, Trump does something else and then we retaliate and it goes back and forth, that's what I'm really watching for, is to, you know, that's the thing that keeps me up at night. And I'm sure that's what's keeping Mark Carney.
1: Oh, for sure. Yeah. And again, nothing he can do about it. That's completely beyond it. He's at the mercy of that tweet that may come in the middle of the night.
0: 100%. And so, like, let's focus on what we can control.
1: Exactly. Yeah. Yeah.
0: It's like, we can't, like, hopefully we get a trade deal, but like, we can't bank on it. And so what are we doing here at home? And man, if there's not urgency now, then I don't know when there's going to be. Like, what more has to happen?
1: Exactly. Yeah, I think you're right. And I start to hear that more and more, Mark. I do. People are, I think it's been a sort of a wake up moment, I think, for a lot of people. Like, yeah,

0: minute, hour by hour, day by day. So it's not an easy spot for anybody. No question about it.
1: The workday is over and you're heading home. But that doesn't mean the news and information you need comes to an end. 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
3: 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There are some who prefer to think small and hold us back, like Alberta's NDP leader who called a West Coast pipeline a pipe dream, or the NDP federal leader who called it nation-burning. Then there are those who think big, like the vast majority, supporting a new pipeline west to BC, another east to Ontario. Because Alberta was built by big thinkers, and we're not done yet. Danielle Smith and the UCP, getting the job done.
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8: From the national newsroom of the Canadian Press, I'm Lisa Laporte. Nearly 40,000 people were without power in Nova Scotia today after winds and torrential rainfall triggered flooding in Cape Breton. Authorities in northeastern Nova Scotia are warning against unnecessary travel. The rain is expected to continue to fall in eastern Nova Scotia and on PEI through Monday. Canada's wool producers are looking to untangle themselves from the U.S.
9: The U.S. has imposed 50% tariffs on greasy wool imports, as well as some finished wool products. Greasy wool is the raw, unwashed product after a sheep is shorn. Canada lacks the large-scale industrial processing of the U.S. and other countries. That means Canadian producers often rely on foreign mills to transform greasy wool into yarn and other products. More and more Canadian producers are now shipping their raw wool to China and the Czech Republic to evade American tariffs. The chair of the Canadian Wool Council says it comes at a time when wool prices are already on the rise. Jason White, The Canadian Press.
8: Jets roared over downtown Toronto today as the Canadian International Air Show kicked off.

0: The Snowbirds made their final flight over Toronto until at least the 2030s as part of this year's Canadian International Air Show. The nine-jet aerobatic team will be grounded after the 2026 season, while its aging CT-114 Tudor aircraft are replaced by the new CT-157 Siskin II. Fans at the CNE say the annual fair won't feel the same without the Snowbirds soaring over the lakeshore. The team has performed about 2,700 times in the Tudor jets since 1971, becoming a fixture at major Canadian events. Their final scheduled performance is November 15th at the Grey Cup in Calgary. David Augustine, The Canadian Press, Toronto.
1: Two people were discovered alive today in Nepal, 10 days after devastating and deadly flash floods hit the country. And a notable feminist, poet, and editor has died.
2: Robin Morgan, wholesome child star of the 40s and 50s, who grew up to become an all-American radical as a poet, essayist, editor, and leading second-wave feminist, has died at 85. Her death confirmed Saturday by the Women's Media Center, an organization she co-founded.
3: Welcome to Women's Media Center Live. I'm Robin Morgan.
2: She also hosted the podcast. Morgan embodied and inspired historic changes in how women lived and thought. She was happy to point out the one-time ideal American girl was a rule breaker and justice seeker with a notable list of achievements, along with a prison record and FBI file. In 2017, Hillary Clinton honored her and others.
4: The legendary co-founders, Gloria, Jane, Pat, and Robin Morgan, who couldn't be with us tonight, they saw what needed to be said and done years ago.
2: I'm Julie Walker.
1: This is the Canadian Press. In sports, the Toronto Blue Jays beat the Kansas City Royals 4-3 in Major League Baseball action tonight after beating them last night in their weekend series opener. In Major League Soccer action, Derek Etienne Jr. scored the tying goal 2 minutes into second half injury time, and Josh Sargent scored a hat trick as Toronto FC rallied for a 4-4 draw against Chicago Fire FC at BMO Field. Kevin Sullivan scored in a third straight match to become the first teenager with a goal contribution in five straight as the Philadelphia Union beat CF Montreal 2-0. And the Western Conference leading Vancouver Whitecaps were playing St. Louis SC tonight. Canada's Gabriela Dabrowski and Brazil's Luisa Stefani advanced to the round of 16 in women's doubles action at the U.S. Open today with a straight sets win over Italy's Sara Errani and Austria's Lily Tagger. From the Canadian Press, I'm Lisa Laporte.
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6: 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I've also released my first history book, Canada's Main Street, the epic story of the Trans-Canada Highway. 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You can find the links for Patreon, donating, and my book in my show notes. Okay, let's get to the show. It seems like an unassuming home. Only 15 square meters, and most would call it a shack. But inside, it's a visual wonderland, a feast for the eyes. Visitors feel like they've entered a surreal world surrounded by beautiful art. And for 30 years in this tiny home, a woman with a hunched back and fingers gnarled like ancient roots painted. Every wall, from floor to ceiling, was a canvas. Black cats, tulips, butterflies, birds, and everything she saw from her window was captured in her unique style. Tourists and locals would walk away with one of her pieces for a dollar or two. And eventually, her artwork even made it to the White House. I'm Craig Baird. This is Canadian History X, and today I'm sharing the story of a beloved folk artist from Nova Scotia. This is Maud Lewis. From the moment she entered the world in South Ohio, Nova Scotia, on March 7th, 1903, life was difficult for Maud Dowley. She was born to John and Agnes Dowley, and it was clear that something

wasn't quite right. She was born with almost no chin, and at the time, no one knew what she had. As she grew up, she remained much smaller than everyone else her age and very frail. Maud spent most of her time alone, mostly because she felt uncomfortable being around the other children due to her physical differences, which included a curved spine that worsened by the time she was a toddler, giving her a bit of a hunchback. Her hands, which should have been nimble and quick, were like knotted wood and deformed into the telltale signs of arthritis. Based on photographs today, it's believed she was born with juvenile rheumatoid arthritis, a very rare condition that only impacts 2 out of every 100,000 children. In the 21st century, her condition would be diagnosed quickly, allowing for immediate treatment, which would have given her a relatively normal life. But back in the early 1900s, there was nothing that could be done beyond treating the pain. Maud spent her happy childhood primarily at her home, with her parents and brother, where she learned to play the piano and, with her mother's help, began to draw and paint. Maud's mother encouraged her to paint Christmas cards to sell, which sparked her career as an artist. Her father was a blacksmith, and so the family lived in relative comfort. Not well off by any means, but a good life. When Maud was 13, the family moved to Yarmouth, Nova Scotia, where they rented a home and her father operated a harness shop. Now at the time, her brother Charles, who was 4 years older, was already working as the manager of the Capitol Theater and was a gifted musician who played the saxophone in local bars. In her mid-teens, her condition worsened, causing her to miss school often, which meant she was 2 years behind. Not that she was sad about it. Going to school would mean being tortured by cutting words as children mocked her appearance. And even adults were unkind. They would often stare and even made snide comments about her. But she continued to take solace in her art and sold her cards and decorations door to door. By 1928, she had given birth to a daughter and was named Catherine. Now, according to biographer Lance Wolliver, in his book Maud Lewis, The Heart on the Door, the father was a local man named Emery Allen who abandoned Maud as soon as she became pregnant. Maud gave Catherine up for adoption and never acknowledged her, and life continued on. Now, despite the Great Depression, her father was still employed and Maud still lived at home. But that calm home life was not to last. In 1935, her father died suddenly. 2 years later, her mother passed. Everything they owned was left to Charles, leaving Maud with nothing in the will. For a brief time, she lived with her brother and his wife, Gert, but their marriage crumbled the same year Charles and Maud's mother died, so Maud moved to Digby, Nova Scotia to live with her Aunt Ida. But just like before, her new home did not last long. Maud had spent 30 years living with family, but now she was ready to spread her wings. And it all began by answering an ad in the newspaper. In the autumn of 1937, Everett Lewis was looking for a live-in housekeeper in Marshalltown just outside Digby. He was an illiterate man who was a fisherman, lumberman, and farmer. He purchased his small home just over 10 years earlier and moved it with a team of oxen in 1926. Now he was at the point where he needed an extra hand and he put an ad in the newspaper. To his surprise, it received only one response. On a cool autumn morning in 1937, when Everett opened his door, he found Maud staring back at him. He was a man of a rough appearance, a miser to say the least, but he was still shocked when he saw there was no car or wagon in his driveway. Maud had walked all the way from Digby, 10 kilometers away. Everett looked at the woman and didn't think she would make a good housekeeper. He drove her to a nearby railroad underpass and dropped her off so she could walk the rest of the way home. But then, a few days later, Everett heard another knock at his door. And when he opened it, that same contorted woman was standing in front of him. Now, it wasn't love at first sight or second, but what we know is that they soon fell in love, and on January 16, 1938, Everett Lewis married Maud Dowley, and she moved into the little house by the highway to begin her new life. The single-room home was only 6 feet tall, which often forced visitors to stoop when they walked in. The attic was a sleeping loft,

0: and there were two windows on the main floor to let in light, while another window was in the loft. The home was bare bones, to say the least. With little insulation, a cook stove kept them warm in the winter. Electricity and running water was a luxury that would never be part of the home. The toilet facilities were an outhouse in the yard, and bathing was done in a wash basin or small tub filled from the well with water heated on the stove. On their wedding day, Maud was 36 years old, although she claimed to be 34, and she had little to bring to the marriage. She had no land or other possessions and no money from her family. She was physically unable to do the sort of job outside the home that would have been normal for a working-class woman. Her parents had passed, and she was estranged from her brother. She had been left to the charity of her aunt. And while she had grown up in relative comfort and lived a decent life free from the extreme poverty, that was about to change. Now she lived below the poverty line, and it helped fuel what she had mostly abandoned as an adult: her art. Although they met because Everett was looking for a housekeeper, Maud's physical condition prevented her from doing most work around the house, so Everett did it, while she painted. Her marriage to Everett introduced her to a world of poverty and a community of rural labor. Everett sold fish door-to-door, and Maud often accompanied him and sold cards at 5 cents each. The price had not changed since he did the same with her mother 20 years earlier. But before long, those painted cards were more popular than the fish. In 1939, Everett was hired as a night watchman at the nearby Poor Farm. No longer doing rounds with her husband, Maud began selling her little paintings directly out of the home. And through the 1940s, she expanded her range, began painting pulp boards, clamshells, dustpans, and cookie sheets. Then she turned to the large canvas all around her, her home. And over the next 2 decades, she painted every single surface from floor to ceiling. And I'm not just talking about the walls. Her artwork covered the doors, the shutters, bread boxes, even the stove. Visitors left surprised that the unassuming house was a kaleidoscope of art. They were greeted by painted stems, leaves, cats, birds, and blossoms, all brought to life by the woman sitting in the corner holding the brush like a small bird holding a feather. And all of her paintings featured bright and happy colors of the natural world. When we come back, we will continue our journey through the life of Maud Lewis, one of Canada's greatest artists.
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5: Let's continue our story about Maud Lewis and learn more about her wonderful art. Maud Lewis's skies were always blue. There was never rain nor gray days. If there was snow, it was fresh and new, with nary a footprint touching, disturbing the surface. And if humans found their way into her paintings, they were enjoying the outdoors in sleighs or on skates or on boats. Maybe. That sounds like another artist you may have heard of. Perhaps the man with the afro who told us there are no mistakes, just happy little accidents. But before Bob Ross was telling us about happy little clouds, Maud Lewis was painting them. Her art featured no interiors and no cities. One visitor, Sally Tuff, said years later, "I was fascinated by how small the house was and amazed that every inch was painted in bright colors." But Maud was painting the world she could not truly enjoy. The happy, shiny world she created was the escape from the body that often held her captive. By 1945, word had spread of the folk artist in Nova Scotia. People began to stop by her home to buy pieces. Along the highway, a simple sign read, quote, "Paintings for sale. M. Lewis," end quote. Visitors were greeted by a cheerful woman happy to see others enjoying her pieces, which she sold for a few dollars each. Most of her paintings were not large, measuring only 60 centimeters by 90 centimeters, which was about half the size of an average window. She had no formal training, and her work was often described as childlike with the added sophistication of realism and impressionism. Sometimes she would paint a winter landscape with trees in autumn colors or pine trees with flowers blooming on the needles. The surrealism came from the fact that she hadn't seen much of the world as she had been held captive by her body. She said in an interview, "I imagine I'm painting from memory. I don't copy much. I just have to guess my work up because I don't go nowhere. You know, I can't copy any scenes or nothing. I have to make my own designs up." Art critics called her work primitive. Some said it as an insult, others as a compliment to the new and emerging folk artist, unconstrained by the trends of the era. But Maud Lewis just painted things that made her happy, and she wanted others to feel happy too. One American couple in the late 1940s asked her to paint the 22 exterior shutters of their South Shore cottage. The shutters were brought to her, each measuring 300 centimeters by 38 centimeters, and she painted them for 70 cents a shutter. And sometimes people bought art as an act of charity. Journalist Sandra Finney wrote of her mother would often stop by Maud's house, buy some paintings for $2, and take them home. Her mother had no interest in the art. She just wanted to help a neighbor. The paintings never hung on a wall. Instead, they were burned in the fireplace. Finney estimates her mother burned about $100,000 in collectible art. But I'm getting ahead of myself. Because we're not there yet. Because Maud is still relatively unknown outside Nova Scotia, though her legend was growing. Now, despite doing very little promotion, people seem to always be pulling over to her little home to buy art. Two of her biggest supporters were Claire Stenning and Bill Ferguson, the owners of the Bedford Art Gallery. They showcased Maud's work and did their best to increase her exposure. They tried to get Maud to charge more for her paintings, but she always refused. She worried that changing too much would destroy the market and tourists would no longer stop by. As customer demand increased, she painted the same types of artwork repeatedly. She said in a CBC interview, quote, "I put the same things in, I never change. Same colors, same designs." Cats were always her favorite subjects, and her feline friends were featured in hundreds of paintings, if not thousands. And as she continued to paint, Nova Scotia's best-kept secret refused to remain hidden for much longer. In February 1964, Cora Greenway interviewed Maude Lewis for her CBC radio show Trans-Canada Matinee. A year later, in July 1965, the Toronto Star journalist Murray Bernard and photographer Bob Brooks arrived in Digby for a story. Titled The Little Old Lady Who Paints Pictures, it was published in the Saturday edition of the largest newspaper in the country and called Maud Canada's answer to Grandma Moses, the American folk artist that started painting in her late 70s. And soon after, CBC profiled her on the TV program Telescope. The coverage generated a huge amount of interest in Maud, and she suddenly became the toast of the Canadian art world. The home was inundated not just with visitors, but with letters from people asking for her paintings. Demand for her work increased, and Maud did her best to keep up. Her neighbor, Kathleen McNeil, became her secretary, answering letters and mailing out paintings. Even the U.S. President, Richard Nixon, asked for two of Maud's paintings so her art could be exhibited at the White House. But possibly worried that the man they called Tricky Dick wouldn't pay her, she wrote to ask for the money up front. But just as her career was reaching its climax, Maud's story was nearing its end. In 1968, Maud fell and broke her hip, and it became the catalyst for a rapid and inevitable decline. Severely impacted by health issues that had plagued her entire life, she stayed in just one corner of her home where she painted constantly. Only trips to the hospital interrupted her work, and only shortly because while receiving treatments, she painted cards for the nurses. Unable to move, Everett pitched in and painted the backgrounds on the Masonite panels and filled in some colors and created cardboard stencils of oxen, cats, and covered bridges to make things easier for her. And despite the fame and rising price of her art, which now sold for $5 each, the couple remained the same as they had been since they first moved in together. Maud said to CBC, "I would like to have a little more room to put my paints and stuff. I'd like to have a trailer. I imagine it costs too much for a trailer. I can't afford that." As it turned out, Maud ended up getting a trailer when supporters set up a used one beside her home so she could have a bit of extra space. But by then, it was too late. On July 30th, 1970, Maud Lewis died from pneumonia. One of Canada's most celebrated and beloved artists was gone. Like so many famous artists following her death, Maud Lewis's fame only grew. Her work was in high demand and prices for her paintings soared, but suddenly Everett was left without a steady source of income. But since he had some experience as an artist, although not as skilled as his deceased wife, Everett decided that if people wanted his wife's art, he was going to give it to them. So Everett began to paint forgeries of Maud's work to fill the demand that seemed to increase with each year. And when he was told that forging his wife's work was illegal, Everett started to paint original works. But those tended to look a lot like Maud's work as well. In 1979, a young man broke into that tiny little house hoping to steal money. Everett was home. And in the struggle, Everett was shot and killed. After his death, it came to light that although Everett was known for being a bit of a miser, he had over $22,000 sitting in a bank account, and he had hidden mason jars filled with cash throughout the property. Most estimates at the time of his death put his estate

0: they'd value at about $40,000 or $164,000 today. In 2016, Maudie, a film starring Sally Hawkins and Ethan Hawke, was released. And while it took some liberties with the story, most felt it stayed relatively true to the tale of Maude Lewis. In 2019, Maude Lewis was recognized by the government of Nova Scotia as its Provincial Heritage Day honoree. But you might be wondering, what happened to her greatest canvas? What happened to her beautiful little home? After Everett died, the house fell into disrepair. Maude's literal life's work was in danger of fading forever and remained abandoned for 5 years until 1984, when her magnum opus was sold to the province of Nova Scotia, who then transferred it into the care of the Art Gallery of Nova Scotia. The home was disassembled, transported, reassembled, and restored completely as a permanent piece within the Art Gallery. Today, visitors can stop in and see the home that gave Maude so much joy during her life. As she said, "I'm contented here. I ain't much for travel anyway. Contented, right here in this chair. As long as I've got a brush in front of me, I'm all right." That was the story of Maude Lewis. But when we come back, we will learn about the famous Noah of the Plains.
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2: I spent many years living in Saskatchewan, and it's truly a beautiful province. Wide open spaces and some of the most beautiful sunsets I have ever seen. But one thing about Saskatchewan is it's landlocked. But that didn't stop one man who became famous and known as the Crazy Finn and the Noah of the Plains. It's a fascinating story and one I am excited to tell. One solitary figure struggled where the wide open sky meets the horizon that seems to go on forever. He slowly pulled an unexpected structure, leaving him drenched in sweat under the unrelenting Saskatchewan prairie sun. Each step brought him closer to open water. Now, for anyone driving by, they would have done a double take and said, "Was that a ship?" It was. He had built it on a landlocked farm because the man was on a mission. Through tragedy and sheer determination, he was going to take his hand-built ship across the ocean to his homeland of Finland. I'm Craig Baird. This is Canadian History X, and today I'm sharing the story of a man and the ship he called Little Dung Beetle. This is Tom Suikkanen. He was born Tomi Janis Alankola in 1878 in the Grand Duchy of Finland, which was then part of the Russian Empire. Now, as a young man, he was described as barrel-chested with broad shoulders and immense strength. Now, not much is known other than in 1906 he married Sanna Lisa Rintala. Now, Tom was a shipwright and learned the skills needed to become a legend decades later, half a world away. And through it all, we'll never know if Tom wanted to stay in Finland because the year he was born, events conspired to change his fate regardless of what he wanted. In 1878, the same year he was born, the Russian Empire entered the Russo-Turkish War. A conflict between the Ottoman Empire and a coalition led by the Russian Empire, which included Finland. Now, initially, Russia sent too few troops, which was an early crucial mistake, and so, with an urgent need for troops on the battlefield, Emperor Alexander II enacted conscription. And it would last for decades. Now, Tom didn't want to fight in any of Russia's wars. To escape, he left Finland and his pregnant wife in 1906 for a new life in North America. But they weren't separated for long. A year later, Sanna arrived in the United States with their daughter, and the young family traveled to Minnesota, where Tom worked in the iron ore mines. He was strong and did well deep in the mines as he earned the respect of his co-workers. Now, by 1910, the family had grown to include a boy and three girls, just as Tom rose through the ranks. But his efforts came with risk. Every time he entered the mine, he put his life in the hands of people who really didn't care if he lived or died. At the time, profit came above all else. Safety was not a priority. And this was true everywhere. You might remember that in Canada in 1910, an explosion at the Bellevue Mine in Alberta led to the death of 30 workers and a rescuer. From 1902 to 1907, 138 miners were killed in three mine disasters in the nearby Crow's Nest Pass. Unionization would bring better safety measures, but mining companies opposed unions with pretty much every fiber of their being. Unionization also meant higher pay, so Tom got involved in unionizing the miners, and that attracted the ire of his bosses. One night in 1910, while his family slept, their home was burned to the ground. Everyone escaped, but one daughter suffered burns that left her scarred for the rest of her life. And it marked the beginning of the end of Tom's happiness.

Waking up to an inferno had been a truly traumatic experience for the Sukunin family. They sought stability and safety in North America, far from the wars of Europe, but now found themselves in a battle against a vengeful mining company. Now, the pressure caused the family to fall apart, and we don't know why Tom eventually left home. Perhaps he hoped to build a new life elsewhere before they joined him. After all, he had left Finland with his pregnant wife while she stayed behind for a year before eventually joining him. And while we'll never know for sure, what we do know is that Tom walked 1,400 kilometers north to Saskatchewan to a farm his brother was operating. He arrived with his shoes in tatters and 28 cents in his pocket. Whatever the reason, Tom's departure caused a ripple effect that ripped his family and wife apart. Surviving the fire, being abandoned in poverty, was too much to bear, and Santa cracked under the pressure. On March 31, 1911, a court order was issued, requiring her to be admitted into a psychiatric facility in Fergus Falls, Minnesota, to assess her mental condition. She spent her time there talking to no one, except when she sat down at the piano to play a mournful song. The children were split and taken to foster homes. The two oldest girls were cared for by one family while the youngest son and daughter lived in another home. In Saskatchewan, Tom was completely unaware of his family's fate as he built their future. And once their new home was set up, he returned to Minnesota to get them. That's when he discovered the tragedy that had befallen his family. Tom went into the psychiatric facility to get Santa, but she refused to leave with him. He pleaded with the court to try and get his children back, but he was rejected by them as well and forced to return to Canada alone. But he didn't give up. A few years later, in 1918, he returned to Minnesota with the hopes of reuniting his family. Sadly, that's when he learned his wife had died in the hospital 4 years earlier in 1914, and his children were scattered to the wind. But after much effort, he was able to find and reunite with his son, Tavo. The two made their way to the border, but that's where they ran into trouble. Tom had taken Tavo without permission from the foster home, so he couldn't cross the border with him. Tavo stayed in the United States, and Tom returned to Saskatchewan. Distraught, he didn't go home to the farm right away. Instead, he joined a rail gang on one of the many new railroads sprouting up across Canada. And once again, his strength was an asset, as he could carry the massive steel rails by himself, which earned him the respect of his foreman. And by the time he eventually returned home, the seed of an idea had been planted in the back of his mind. Once he was back, he went back to work working the land. Over those few years, his farm did well and had large crops. He was well-liked and known for his mechanical skill in the area. Locals believed he could build anything he set his mind to, including a violin, sewing machine, threshing machine, and a tricycle. If he wasn't working, he could be found at community gatherings and was a fixture of the local Finnish hall. But then the Great Depression began in 1929, and no place in Canada was hit harder than Saskatchewan. The province was dependent on wheat, and as wheat prices collapsed, farmers were left with no income. This was on top of the severe drought and a yearly plague of grasshoppers. Things were bleak. Roughly two-thirds of the farming population of Saskatchewan was destitute, as the province paid more in relief than it actually made in revenue. About a quarter of a million people left the province, and many more made plans to leave. And Tom Sukunin was one of them. During the early 1930s, Tom returned to Finland for a year. Now, being home around people and places he knew while speaking his language had a major impact on him. And when he returned to Canada, he decided he wanted to go back to Finland for good. And this is where things get a bit odd. Because Tom Sukunin could have just sold his belongings and boarded a ship for Finland. Even with the Great Depression, he had some money in the bank and more than enough to pay for passage on a ship. Instead, he decided he would build a ship, right on his farm, and that would be his way home to Finland. Now, maybe Tom had visions of becoming a legendary figure like the Vikings of centuries earlier, or maybe

0: was something else. We don't know. But we do know that, much like the biblical Noah, Tom got to work on building his vessel. The story of Tom Suikkanen is an interesting one, but a tragic one. And when we come back, we'll continue our look at his life and see whether or not he ever got that ship of his to the ocean, or if it all came crumbling down on the open Saskatchewan prairie.
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0: Let's return and conclude our story of Tom Suikkanen. His plan was simple. He would build a ship, something he once did for a living. And once it was built, he could transport his vessel to the South Saskatchewan River, where he would travel through Saskatoon to join the North Saskatchewan River east of Prince Albert. From there, he would sail into Manitoba, across Lake Winnipeg, then northeast to the Nelson River, and eventually into Hudson Bay. And that's where Tom would bolt the

keel, hull, and cabins on their sides, stuffed the keel with rocks to form a ballast, and then it was a mere 6,000 kilometers across the water to Finland. Simple. Easy peasy, right? Except for one major thing that Tom did not foresee, and it would end his journey before he ever left Saskatchewan. Rapids. The Saskatchewan River is tough, and stretches of rapids so strong his little ship would be destroyed long before it ever reached Hudson Bay. And whether he knew it or not, he began building his ship, and his first supplies came from his immediate surroundings. Tom was steadfast in his resolve to leave Canada, so Tom wasn't going to need his farm for much longer. His barn and granaries, even his house, were dismantled to become the ship's hull. And while he had plenty of wood, he needed steel. Using the last of his savings, he ordered sheets of metal, and when they arrived at the train station, nobody helped him load the metal. Those who were once impressed by his skills as one of the best mechanics around now mocked him and viewed him with suspicion. They called him a madman. Now, Tom had sledgehammers, a forge he built himself, a hand drill, hacksaw, and an anvil to build the ship's hull, which became his home. A coal stove provided heat and a place to cook, and his life became a solitary one. He was a lone figure on the Saskatchewan prairie, where he used sledgehammers to flatten metal sheets and molded them to create boilers to power his ship. The ringing of metal could be heard for kilometers around, and soon he became known as the Crazy Finn and the Noah of the Plains. Those that once shared meals with him now refused to speak to him, but soon his dreams began to take shape as the farm took a backseat to his obsession. And every day from dawn until dusk, Tom built his way home. It took years, but eventually he finished the hull, which measured 13.1 meters in length and 3 meters high. The keel was slightly smaller at 9.1 meters long and 2.7 meters deep. And with his boilers, keel, and hull finished, Tom turned his attention to steam cylinders and pistons, which, like everything else, he made by hand. He cut the gears and the sprockets, he took steel rods and hammered them into a chain. It was now the late 1930s, and rumors started to swirl locally around Tom. Some said all of his teeth had fallen out and he replaced them with iron. They said he had killed his family and went insane over the guilt. None of this was true, and by all accounts, Tom didn't care. With the ship nearly completed, he built two cabins on the deck. One would be the wheelhouse, the other his sleeping quarters. Now, to keep the ship from breaking apart on the ocean waves, Tom attached tin plates together and nailed them to the keel. And after 7 years, Tom stared back at his ship before him as it glistened in the setting sun. It was finished. And he named it Sontdienen, Finnish for little dung beetle. Now, he just needed to put it into water. The year was 1938. Superman, co-created by Canadian Joe Shuster, made his first appearance. Comedian Tommy Chong was born in Edmonton, while Gordon Lightfoot was born in Orillia, Ontario. And on the Saskatchewan prairie, there was a lone Finnish man making his dream of going home come true. He had spent years building a ship, and now he had to cross a mere 10 kilometers to finally begin his journey. The distance isn't immense. We've all walked that in a single day. But very few of us have pulled a ship while doing so. Using iron wheels and several fence posts, he hooked the ship up to two horses and began pulling it across the prairie. It didn't take long for tragedy to strike when one horse died from exhaustion, and the second died soon after, and now it was up to Tom to pull the ship by himself. Tom hammered a post into the ground and used a winch to the post to pull it once he made headway. He pulled the post, moved it down a bit further, and repeated the process. It took a full day to travel a few meters, and the effort was taking its toll on Tom. He was close to starving, he hadn't bathed in days, and his Herculean strength was failing him as his depression over the slow progress set in. A tractor could have pulled the ship in a single day, and legend has it he had asked a neighbor for help, but they feared becoming a social pariah.

0: like Tom and refused to help. So Tom inched his ship along 1 centimeter at a time. By 1939, the ship had traveled 4.8 kilometers, just halfway to the river. And one day, Constable Bert Fisk traveled the short distance with Sent, Tom's brother. They found Tom so weak he could barely move, and he had to be helped to his feet. Fisk loaded him into his car and took him to North Battleford, Saskatchewan, to a psychiatric hospital. And while Tom sat in the hospital, locals descended upon his ship. They stole his tools, they vandalized the vessel and scattered his belongings across the prairie. Now the ship was hauled to a local farm owned by Victor Mercula, one of the few friends Tom had during that time. He hoped he could keep the ship safe, and in the meantime he stored wheat and sometimes used it as a chicken coop. Now people who visited Tom didn't tell him what had happened and how people had destroyed his dream and what little he had left. They were worried for his well-being. Unfortunately, one day, somebody let it slip. And that was it. Tom had nothing left to live for. On April 23, 1943, he died at the hospital. But Tom's dream never died. His story was adapted into books and graphic novels, television and film. In 1985, Shipbuilder, a drama filmed by the National Film Board, was released. In 2009, Sisu, The Death of Tom Suikkonen, premiered at the Montreal World Film Festival. 3 years later, Mad Ship, a film shot in Manitoba and loosely based on Tom's story, was released. But, like any great story, there is a prophecy and a legend to it. After Tom learned that his ship had been vandalized and looted, he wrote a letter to his sister in Finland that said, four times men would try and raise and assemble his ship. Three would fail, and only the fourth would succeed in sailing the ship across the prairies. Victor Mercula kept Tom's ship safe, and as it was foretold, he saw three men come along hoping to move it and profit off the story. Two ended up out of money, and the third abandoned the idea after a flood hit the area. The fourth was Lawrence Mullen. Unlike the other men, he wanted to restore the ship and erect it in honor of Tom's dream. The ship was loaded on the back of a semi-truck and taken down the highway to its new home south of Moose Jaw, where it was restored at what became known as the Suikkonen Ship Pioneer Village and Museum, which you can still visit to this day, and I had the pleasure of visiting it just this summer. But they weren't done yet. Tom's body was then exhumed from North Battleford and transported, where he was buried next to his beloved ship. And finally, Tom Suikkonen found peace. I hope you enjoyed that episode and our look at Tom Suikkonen. This show is researched, produced, and written by me, Craig Baird, with the help of Dila Velasquez. 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
10: From the national newsroom of the Canadian Press, I'm Karen Rebo. Jazz Aviation says negotiations with its flight attendants union have reached an impasse. The news Sunday came a day after the union representing more than 1,000 flight attendants with the Halifax-based airline said 99% of voting members cast ballots in favor of a strike mandate. The airline, which operates flights under the Air Canada Express brand, says it'll seek a conciliation officer as part of the collective bargaining process. The union has said it wants members fairly compensated for the work they do and notes flight attendants have been without a contract since January. Power is slowly returning for many of the nearly 40,000 homes and businesses that were offline in Nova Scotia on Saturday after high winds and torrential rainfall triggered localized flooding around Cape Breton Island. Environment Canada issued yellow and then orange rainfall alerts for large parts of northern Nova Scotia, yellow alerts for PEI, and the rain isn't expected to let up until Monday morning. Several roads in the Sydney and Glace Bay areas were closed due to flooding. As of early Sunday, NS Power is still working to get the lights on for more than 6,100 customers, mostly in Inverness and Cheticamp areas. As the Nepal-Tibet border region continues to recover from that deadly flash flood of last month, there are more stories of miracles. A day after two people were found alive in a tunnel, rescuers have freed two more people on Saturday, and they'd been buried under mud for 10 days. ABC's Alex Stone has the latest on the two amazing rescue stories.
11: First responders located a woman sitting in mud inside a house, later providing her water and airlifting her to a hospital. And a Chinese national was pulled alive from a hydropower tunnel full of mud and debris. On board a helicopter, workers administering aid and checking his vital signs.

0: show.
1: All right. Here we are. All right. Welcome to it. Ben Mulrooney Show. I'm Drex here from the Edge Radio Network covering for Ben for the rest of the week. Man, this is a fun show to do. We had a lot of interesting things to do yesterday. For those of you listening across the country, once you dropped out of the network, we had an insane storm play out in Toronto that knocked one of our radio stations off the air, which is just the strangest thing ever. All right, I want to start with this story today. It is just the oddest thing ever. I saw this playing out last night. An Ontario University student has been arrested in the United States after allegedly taking photos at two airports at the request of someone he believed to be a Chinese government official. Now, an affidavit filed in a Michigan court, an FBI agent said that Weiheng Zhang, a Chinese citizen studying at the University of Waterloo, was initially flagged by authorities in connection with an incident at Chicago's O'Hare International Airport in April. The agent said a man was seen taking photos, climbing a forklift, trying to open locked trailers at a FedEx facility at the airport on April 21st, at about 10 days after Zhang arrived in the U.S. across the Ambassador Bridge, according to this Global News report. He was later linked to a car that was at a facility during the incident. It was a dark blue minivan, had Ontario license plates. So when Zhang tried to drive into the U.S. again with the same minivan on August 23, the student was pulled aside for a series of interviews with border agents and later with the FBI. He gave conflicting accounts over the course of all the interviews, the agent said. The document said he'd been charged with making false statements. Okay, this is an odd story. What possibly could he be doing? What for? I guess most of us, our minds go towards some level of espionage, right? Because, and look, I got friends who are absolute planeheads. They will stand out the sides of fences of airports and take photographs. But this seems suspicious. You look at some of the vision, you're like, okay, that seems a little odd. Mubin Sheikh is a counterterrorism expert and former operative with CSIS and the RCMP. I've interviewed him a

0: a bunch of times over the years. Always a great interview. Mubin, welcome back. How are you?
1: Hey, thank you for having me.
0: What do you make of this story?
1: Yeah, I mean, interesting. Interesting because how easily this guy got caught because of his brazen activities, not even really trying to be covert or discreet, which may indicate, you know, what kind of person he is. Is he, and this is the question, right? Is he just a, is he an actual, you know, spy, or is he just a hapless fool that's been basically been recruited as a cutout, as in a co-optee, to do the work of actual spies? And I think most professionals inclined towards the latter just because of, again, the lack of discretion in his behavior.
0: How often does that happen? And how often have you kind of witnessed that over the years where people that want to maybe do something suspect obfuscate themselves from the situation by paying someone else to actually do the work?
1: Yeah, this is kind of well known in the space of espionage using, you know, sometimes they're called cutouts, you know, people that are basically fit a particular profile, and it gives the agency, the whatever intelligence agency is trying to conduct the behavior, a little bit of deniability, or in this case, a lot of deniability, because you're using people who are really just there for transactional purposes. I mean, think about, you know, what's been happening recently with, you know, Iranian regime cutouts that have been used to, you know, for example, shootings at the U.S. consulate and at Jewish sites across the city. And you see this also in Europe, you know, teenagers that are basically promised a sum of money. Usually for those kids, it's money that, you know, they think is a huge amount. And it's a free lunch, really. Just, hey, just go and do this and we'll pay you. So this kind of tactic is used across the board, not just by the Chinese.
0: What do you think will likely happen with him? Because he's in an interesting situation. He's been caught doing something that people think is suspect in the United States. He's a Canadian student, but he's an international student. So how does this sort of all play out to whether he's allowed to stay in the country or not?
1: Yeah, it's going to be really bad for him just because of the U.S. posture when it comes to counterintelligence investigations. You know, they're at the level of terrorism investigations. I mean, the amount of resources that are used, the amount of very specific skill sets that U.S. government officials bring to bear on this means things are going to go really bad for him. I mean, first of all, he's being held in custody. There, as far as I know, there's no request for bail either. They made it very clear to him that you're going to remain here until your trial. I mean, that could take, you know, who knows, a year, 2 years, and he will remain in custody. And just on the surface alone, you know, he's basically made the case against himself. All the stuff that the information that they've certainly seized off the phones, all the follow-up investigations that are being done, you know, what were the accounts, you know, if they're going to try to, you know, find who these individuals are to get a proper attribution, meaning if we know that this account is a state security, you know, account. So that's where, I mean, this is where the deniability is coming in, where it's like, well, you know, somebody from a forum, well, who is that person? We don't know. Well, what do the messages look like? So they're going to look at all those things. But on the surface, it already looks like espionage-like activities. And it's just not going to go well for him because the U.S. is very punitive when it comes to these things. So he should expect a very lengthy prison sentence.
0: Just reading through this global news story that they published, Paolo Logrio from the Canadian Press sort of wrote this. Just reading through this, it's given us so much surface-level evidence they have potentially against this guy. You, generally, with cases like this, you wouldn't see that much evidence talked about within a news story. But this seems a little different. Like, oh, we've got this on him. We've got the SIM card thing. We've got photos of him doing this. We've got him in this vehicle. Like, they've got a lot on him, and they've released a lot of it to the media.
1: Yeah. I mean, the U.S. is pretty open when it comes to this sort of stuff. We are not. We oftentimes do try to be a lot more careful. Especially where, you know, there may be a jury trial and we don't want to kind of poison the jury trial with an assumption of guilt. But the U.S. is not like that. The U.S. will post whatever information they have. And, I mean, he's a low-hanging fruit in that regard.

0: I mean, if you think about other more high-profile espionage cases that have occurred, they weren't really rich with information, right? And those are usually, when they're at that level, you know, there's diplomatic concerns and considerations that they need to bring to bear as well. So you generally don't get a lot of information. But a case like this, where really what appears to be a hapless student getting into something well over his head, he provided that low-hanging fruit, all that information. They're happy to share it.
1: Given your experience in this sort of stuff, does he ever set foot in Canada again?
0: He will never set foot in Canada again. He will probably, the way that it works, he will serve his sentence in the U.S. and then be deported back to China.
1: Wow. Yeah.
0: If there isn't a deal made somehow in between. But I doubt the Chinese are going to deal over a low-hanging fruit like this.
1: Yeah. All right, Mubin. Thanks so much for the insight on this. What a great chat. Thank you very much.
0: Most welcome.
1: That is Mubin Sheikh, counterterrorism expert and former operative with CSIS and the RCMP. Yeah, I can't imagine how... Well, look, I can. It's hard to imagine that somebody could easily fall into this. But I guess they got ways of trapping you into doing stuff. And I would imagine as this sort of rolls through the U.S. justice system, we'll learn more about exactly what he was doing, what he was planning to doing. Because it's just from reading that story, it's just so... It just gives off, all right, something's happening here. Looks off. The fact that, you know, with the cars and the SIM cards and the whole thing, it's a great story on the Global News website if you want to see it. Well worth your time to read. It is the Ben Mulrooney Show. I'm Drex from the Edge Radio Network, covering for Ben until Friday. He's going to be back in this chair after the Labor Day long weekend. When we come back, we live in really bizarre times where the police can tell you to stop doing something that is actually, under federal law, perfectly legal. We'll dive into it next here on the Ben Mulrooney Show.
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1: All right, welcome back. Drex here from the Edge Radio Network covering for Ben. Until Friday, he's going to be back in the chair on Tuesday after the Labor Day long weekend. I feel like I've done this story every single year that I've been on the radio. Honestly, and still it seems that some police services don't actually understand their own laws. So a woman in St. John, and look, Danny is going to weigh in on this one as well. Joy G, I'm going to get you to weigh in on this. In fact, I want everyone to weigh in on this one. There's not really much to weigh in on, to be honest with you, because the law's already set. But I'm just interested to hear people's opinions. So a woman in St. John, I was told by police to cover up while topless at a city beach in the summer. She's now received a formal apology from the St. John Police Force. So her name is Lacey Tompkins. She was at, I guess it's called the Dominion Park Beach on July 25th, when she took off her bikini top while sunbathing. She said a lifeguard then approached her, told her to cover up. She said, no, I'm not doing that. Then a police officer was called over, and the police officer decided to tell her, hey, you got to cover up. Can't be topless. And she's like, actually, no, that's not the law at all. I'm well within my rights to be topless. Apparently, throughout the exchange, she was very polite. Why do we know this? Well, the police chief received a complaint about the police officer for telling this woman to cover up. So the police chief did his due diligence and looked at the body cam footage and ascertained that, oh, hang on, there's nothing that you've done wrong here, ma'am. Our police officer was in the wrong. He does not know the law. Now, for those of you that don't know the law, it is perfectly legal. Look, here's the hypothetical. It's very simple. I'm at work, I wouldn't, but I can go outside on the street, right? I just say I'm going to walk home. And I've decided, it's kind of warm. I'm going to walk home. I'm going to take my shirt off. Guys go running with their shirts off all the time. A woman can legally do that anywhere in the country, the same as a man can. This has been the law since the 90s. And it was, for those of you that remember this from the 90s, it was the Gwen Jacobs case. She's a Canadian woman's rights activist. She's known for successfully challenging the Canadian indecency law and winning the legal right for women to go topless. This was in Ontario, but this is now it's the law across the country. So this happened July 19th of 1991. She was then a 19-year-old University of Guelph student. She removed her shirt while walking down the street in Guelph, Ontario, during a 33-degree heat wave. She noted that several men were walking around without shirts, arguing that if the public nudity line is drawn at the waist for men, it should be the same for women. After refusing a police request to put her shirt back on, she was arrested, charged with committing an indecent act under the Criminal Code of Canada. Her initial conviction, a lower court judge found her guilty and fined her $75. Famously ruling that the female breast is sexually stimulating to men and should not be exposed.

0: closed. She appealed the decision, sparking a five-year legal battle and a massive national debate regarding the objectification of women's bodies. I did the exact same story probably about 10 years ago. A couple of women from Vancouver had gone to Kelowna for a vacation, and they decided to go to a beach and sunbathe topless. A mother had come up and said, "Hey, do you mind covering up? I have children." And they said, "No, we do mind covering up. We're legally allowed to have our shirts off. We're sunbathing. Please don't bother us anymore." And that mother then made a big fuss, song, and dance about it, got the police involved. The police came over, asked her to cover up. Once again, they were in the wrong. So I don't know why this keeps coming up. Women in Canada can be shirtless in any place a male can be shirtless. This is the law. This is the law. And guess what? From what I understand, municipal police forces can't take the law and change it for themselves. It is now set in federal law. So, Danny, when I brought this story this afternoon, what were your initial thoughts on this? You knew this, right? Or did you not know this?
1: Oh, I know this. My initial thought was you're not going to like what I have to say, but that's okay. We can show that two people on opposite sides can still engage in respectful discourse.
0: Oh, so you think it is indecent for a woman to have her top off anyway?
1: As a woman, I have never once felt so hot. I mean, I've felt hot because we get really warm summers, but I've never been like, it is so hot that taking off this tank top or this bathing suit top is somehow going to change how hot I feel. So it's not a right that I've ever wanted asked for. And I'll be honest, if we're going to talk about making things exactly equal, and I don't know if we do need to make it exactly equal.
0: We're going to have to go through a massive list.
1: But wait, I would say instead of giving women the right to also go topless, then I'd say let's just make it so that men also have to wear a tank top.
0: I don't want men to cover up. What are you talking about? Why would I want that?
1: Are we talking about the beach or what about at the park? At the public park?
0: You are allowed to be topless anywhere in public in Canada if you're a woman. It's not the beach. It's not the park. If you're in just a park and there's a guy playing volleyball without a shirt on, then you can do the same thing.
1: Yeah, and that's not a right that I've ever wanted or needed. I don't know. We're going to disagree on this one, Drex. I don't know.
0: There's nothing really to disagree on. It's already set in law, so, you know.
1: Well, it is the law. I'm saying I don't need or even want that law. I disagree with the law.
0: But at the end of the day, it doesn't bother you in any way because you're not the type to take your top off outside anyway, right?
1: No,
0: so it doesn't affect you. But you support the women that say, hey, this is the law, leave me alone?
1: I understand that legally they have the right. I understand legally they have the right. And I think that the police should know what the laws are and understand that it's a waste of time to talk to them about it. But no, it's not a law that I need. It's not a law that I necessarily want.
0: Right. And you don't have to use it, which is kind of the point of a law, right? Is if you don't need to use it, it's not there for you. Right.
1: I would be more on board if there was, let's say, designated beaches or designated parks for...
0: Yeah, they're already designated, all of them, every single one. Every single park within Canada right now, every single beach within Canada, a woman is allowed to be topless if she chooses.
1: Okay.
0: Yeah.
1: Well...
0: In fact, even at a public pool, you cannot stop a woman from being topless. So when I go to the pool... Like, it's all out there, baby. Got a Speedo on. I like to get a little bit of sun. In fact, I believe the last time I went to my local pool, there was one woman that was topless. And guess what? I didn't care. Doesn't matter. Just let people get some sun. Don't get too much sun. It's bad for you. All right? Like, get a little bit of sun, but, you know, make sure you got sunscreen on. You will burn.
1: And okay, you're going to ask Joy to jump in on this one?
0: I
1: want to hear what Joy has to say.
0: Joy, what do you think? Real quick.
2: I agree what Danny is saying, but at the end, it's a law. So if you feel like doing it, go ahead, do it.
0: Right.
2: No one is stopping you.
0: Correct.
2: But no one is forcing you to.
0: Correct. All right. I think Danny's saying this because I think she wants me to keep my shirt on. Because I think she saw that video I

0: did for The Edge in Toronto for one of their big promotions where I was actually in a Speedo on Sugar Beach. Mind you, that video got at least 12,000 views. I will mention that. And I maybe got 11 or 15 new followers from it.
1: So maybe it's you then.
0: Skin is good. Look, I'm most people know this about me if they've ever heard me on the radio before. I'm a absolute nudist. Get nude. That's why we have nude beaches. Like, who cares? It's just the human body. We're so prudish. Live your life.
2: Are you okay with absolute nudity for both sexes, even at a regular, like a public park? We're not talking about a nudist beach.
0: No,
2: that's fine.
0: No.
2: I don't.
0: No, because that's not the law. Okay. The law is there are clothing optional beaches where you can be completely nude. They most cities have them.
2: Okay. Yeah. I was just curious where you're drawing the line.
0: The line is keep it in your pants. I don't want to see that. You can take your shirt off, though. That's fine. All right. When we come back, I want to dive into, and I haven't listened to any of this audio, by the way. I saw this story yesterday. The amazing people at SoCan are suing Suno for Canadian copyright infringement. Now, Joy G, real quick before you hit the button here, you have an AI version of a Tom Corcoran and the actual version?
1: Yes.
0: I haven't heard them, so we're going to play them in real time. Alexandra Alonso from SoCan is going to join us after the break. Stay there.
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1: Yeah, welcome back. It's Drex here from the Edge Radio Network covering for Ben. He's going to be back in the chair on Tuesday. That right there is Avril Lavigne's Skater Boy, one of the biggest Canadian hits of all time. Man, I remember when that song came out. I was working in Australian radio. Boom. It was getting played every hour. It was a huge song. She was massive. I'm reading this story today, and I'm hearing that there are AI versions of this. So this is the story, if you didn't know. SOCAN here in Canada, which is the Society of Composers, Authors, and Music Publishers, has filed a lawsuit against Suno, alleging that the AI music generator has infringed on the performing rights of musicians. I haven't heard any of this audio, and I'm going to go through it. But first, I want to welcome our guest. Alexandra Alonso is the Vice President of Quebec and Francophone Affairs for SOCAN. Hey, Alexandra, thanks for coming in.
2: Hey, thank you for having me.
1: This is such an insane story. I had a feeling that this sort of story was going to play out at some point. I didn't think it would be Canadians sort of speaking up about it first. So when did your organization first get an inkling that there were AI versions of Canadian songs out and about?
2: I mean, Suno, they launched their service 2 years ago. So, you know, everybody's aware of Suno. Everybody's aware of AI.
1: Yeah.
2: So when they launched their service, they didn't mind taking any consideration of the copyright. They didn't reach out to SOCAN, didn't ask for a license, didn't ask for any authorization, neither gave any remuneration to our members. So we were aware. We had conversation with them, but it was not fruitful. So unfortunately, while we have other conversation with other AI platforms that are going in the right direction, it's not the case with Suno. So at this point, we have to sue them.
1: I know that the way Suno works, like if I'm just a regular user of Suno and I pay my fee or whatever, I can go in and create a song if I want. Maybe I can add some lyrics, but I can give it a style I'm looking for. I can give it maybe an artist reference point. And I've heard the results of it, and it's quite shocking to hear how close it can be to certain things. So I wanted you to do something with me on the radio here, Alexandra. So I have the audio of Tom Cochrane, Life is a Highway, the original, one of the greatest Canadian songs of all time. And then we've got the AI version. So explain to me, just for in layman's terms, sorry. He might not be able to hear it. Okay. Explain to me just in layman's terms, Alexandra, before I play it. So I've got an original Tom Cochrane. He is probably a member of SOCAN. Yes? Tom Cochrane would be? Right. So he's got this original song. So what happens? Someone puts it into SOCAN and they slightly change it? Is that what's happening here?
2: Actually, we can tell. You know, we don't know anything about the process, the treatment, whatever happened during the process. What we can say is that we see hundreds and thousands of copies that are almost identical to the original songs.
1: Wow. Okay. All right, let me play this. All right, so this is the original Tom Cochrane, Life is a Highway. You know this song.

0: All right, so that's the original. All right, it sounds like the song that I play on the radio and I back announce. And okay, all right, play me the AI version.
1: With a brave are free and lovers soar, come ride with me to the distant shore.
0: All right, kill it. That's awful. Oh my God, I can hear the difference. Alexandra, that's crazy.
2: It's crazy.
0: All right, can you play me the Avril Lavigne Skater Boy? Play me the original first. All right, let's see this. We just played it.

0: That's all I need. All right, we know that song. It's so famous. All right, play me the AI version. One is such a tea, should never tell. Secretly, now the one has well. All right, kill it. All right, I think you got a case, Alexandra.
1: Yeah, we have a case, and we have in the claim 150 songs, really well documented, that do that very demonstration. It's practically identical.
0: Where are these? Where do these songs live? Do they live on streaming services, or are there rules against that? What do you know about this? Where would people find these things?
1: Yeah, they do live on Suno platforms. You can go on Suno platform and search for any song and listen to it, but it's an AI version of it.
0: Wow. And I guess they think legally they can get away with this. So when this case goes ahead, depending on what the outcome is, would it likely set some sort of precedent for Canadian artists going forward when it comes to AI usage?
1: Oh, there's definitely a message that will be sent to any user of music or any AI platform. There's no reason for stealing music, right? And copyright doesn't stop innovation. Innovation doesn't stop copyright.
0: Yeah. Wow. All right. Alexandra Alonso from SOCAN. He's the Vice President of Quebec and Francophone Affairs. Thank you so much for your time and sort of talking us through this. I appreciate it.
1: Thank you very much.
0: God, I hope SOCAN win this. I hope SOCAN kicks Suno's ass. Like, this is just not acceptable. Like, the great thing is, and look, regardless of the Canadian content rules and everything, because it's always a back and forth, right? And it has been for eons. We have such a rich plethora of Canadian talent in this country. And the fact that the SOCAN organization has gone, we're not putting up with this. We won't stand for this. We're going to sue them. That must send a really good message to Canadian musicians, because I feel that some musicians have felt like they've been ignored, because you do have some musicians like Diplo who are like, well, if you don't use AI, you're going to be left behind. Like, using AI to assist you may be a thing, but when you are directly stealing someone's work and passing it off or monetizing it, then you got to get into a realm of something else. Because here's the other thing. You're going to have, and we saw this play out with Taylor Swift, and that's not really an AI thing. But do you remember when Taylor Swift put out her songs? Everyone's like, oh my God, Taylor Swift's so good. Then Scooter Braun bought the catalog, right? So Taylor Swift went, you know what? I'm going to record my new versions of this. And what did Taylor Swift fans do? They went out in droves and made sure they got Taylor's versions of songs. I think this is going to embolden people to make sure that they protect actual music, because I think we're moving back towards physical media. Like, we know that. The trend is that. We're buying more vinyl. We're buying more CDs. For God's sake, Weezer just dropped an album on cassette, and it's 2020.

0: differentiate what is real, what is not. All right. I just want to do this one again. All right. So this is the, can I play this now? All right. So this is the original of Tom Cochran. Yeah. Hang on. I need the chorus. What a great song, right? And where's the AI one? All right, here's the AI. Life is a highway. I won't ride it all night long. Sounds like a bad cover, doesn't it? What a bunch of ick. Have you been tricked by anything AI yet, music-wise? Like, I know that we've talked about posters and stuff, but have you been tricked by anything?
1: So when I was listening to this song of the Avril Lavigne one...
0: Yeah. Skater Boy, yeah.
1: Yes, that is much more similar in comparison to the Tom Cochran one.
0: See, I don't think it is. Maybe your just ears are a little different. Let me. Where's Avril Lavigne? All right, so this is the OG again. And all of the friends stuck up their nose, and they had a problem with his baggy clothes. Her voice is so distinct, right? I can tell you it's Avril Lavigne from 20 Paces. Like, I'm like, oh, that's her, right? But the AI one, it's just a little, it's not her, but it's just off as well. Obviously, the Japanese version. We can't be doing that. Like, there is covering a song. Hey, I'm going to cover this song and I'm going to lay it down on the track. But then there's punching it into a Suno going, Avril Lavigne, Skater Boy, but make it Japanese.
1: What many people are doing, and that's even worse, that our favorite singers who have passed away, for example, Frank Sinatra,
0: yeah,
1: they're taking their songs,
0: yes,
1: or their voice and creating new songs in their voice.
0: I don't like that.
1: And it's way bad. It's good. Like, you can see Frank Sinatra singing that, but it's not real. That's all AI.
0: Yeah. This, what an amazing story this is. This drove me wild. It's thrown me for a loop. That's crazy. I need to hear all the other versions now of all the other AI songs. All right, when we come back, I want to talk about this this bizarre story. Have you ever quit a job on the first day? Like, you walked in, you went, nope, yeah, not for me. And then left? I have a story for you. And we'll dive into it next with Denny. Joy Jeet's here as well. It's the Ben Mulrooney Show. Stay there.
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1: All right, welcome back. I'm Drex from the Edge Radio Network covering for Ben. He's going to be back in the chair on Tuesday after the Labor Day long weekend. Danny Vaughn's producing the show. We've got Joy Jade along with us this afternoon as well. All right, so this is a wild story. Yahoo has done a bit of a published story about people have quit their jobs within the first couple of days of starting. And this piqued my interest straight away because I'm one of these people. Danny, all right, so where did you find this story? It was just, you just saw it in your feed, and you're like, well, all right, a second, hang on. People quitting their jobs the first day? Something's up.
2: Where did I find this story? You know I find like 100 stories.

0: Have you ever quit a job on your first day?
1: Not quit. I do recall years ago, back when we used to actually have video rental stores, I had a job at Blockbuster Video, and I remember that
0: Aging yourself.
1: Yeah, that's okay. That's okay. And they wanted us to greet people at the door as soon as they walked in. And I was like, I don't think this is going to work in Canada. I said, maybe it works in the US.
0: Like a Walmart greeter? Welcome to Walmart?
1: Yeah, like basically the second they come through the door, we're supposed to greet them. And I'm like, I don't think they want that. Like,
0: No, I don't. Leave me alone. Look, don't get me wrong. I like going to Best Buy. But Best Buy, as soon as you walk through the door, what do you want? What are you looking for? Can I help you? It's like, let me breathe, man. I just walked in. Let me breathe.
1: Exactly. So I just disagreed with them, and I think they didn't push it too hard on me. But
0: you quit the job not long after?
1: No. I said I didn't quit, but I did have an issue with something.
0: Okay. All right. Well, look, so I'm looking for people that quit their job. They walk in and went, yeah, nope. That's what I want this afternoon, because here's the thing is I know for a fact, because I've done it. I know Joyjeet's done it, and he's about to tell me. We've all done this at some point. And look, I'll tell you mine real quick. Actually, no, I'll save it because it's a crazy story. All right, Joyjeet, what do you got? Have you quit a job on the first day?
2: Yes, I did.
0: Yeah.
2: And so I got an opportunity to work at a sanitation job.
0: Yeah.
2: Like just to sweep the floors after in a metal factory, if I'm not wrong.
0: Okay, yeah.
2: And I went there for the first day, and the pay was really good. Like, compared to other jobs, it was almost 1.5x. And I was like, perfect, I'm going to be millionaire in a couple months.
0: Yeah.
2: But I went there, and I just couldn't handle the smell of that sanitizer thing. And I was like,
0: you couldn't handle the smell of the chemicals.
2: The chemicals that I was working with. And within 2 hours, I was like, sorry, I'm done. I have to go.
0: Were you getting a headache from the chemicals?
2: It was just, I was getting nausea because of that. I was about to puke, and I was like, this is not the thing that I can do. And I got to know that day that this is something that's not for me.
0: And what was the response when you said, hey, listen?
2: The worst part was it was an overnight shift.
0: Yeah.
2: So I started somewhere around 11 p.m.
0: Oh, you quit mid-shift overnight.
2: I quit at 2 a.m. I was like, I'm done.
0: Was there a supervisor then? You could tell? Or?
2: There was. And at the end, they were like, no, you have to work till 5. I said, show me where the door is. I need to go out for 5 minutes.
0: Yeah, you don't need to even pay me for the 2 hours.
2: I went out for 5 minutes
0: and I never came back. Yeah. Oh my God. All right. Thank you for providing some examples here, Danny, from the story. She says that there's a couple of people that responded here to jobs they quit on the first day. I quit as a dishwasher that night. It was definitely not to my liking. Funnily enough, one of my more enjoyable aspects of working at Pizza Hut was just chilling in the back washing pans. But washing pans was much better than cleaning food cleaning food that other people ate off. I guess plates, they're saying. I don't know your job or what industry you're looking into. I know that the job market has been rough for many fields. So unless you're comfortable with the idea of being unemployed for a long time, you may consider trying to line up for a new job first. This person quit as a bank teller. But I came from a law background. My contract is only 1 month. So anyways, it's not going to last long. All right. So my parents got me a job when I was, I don't know, 14, almost 15. And it was with our upstairs next door neighbor. So there was a brand new mall built in our city. And a dude that owned a chain of like mall pizza spots in Brisbane, in the big city, close to where I grew up, decided to open up one of these stores in this new mall. So he moved up there for the first year just to make sure everything was running fine. He moved into our apartment block because we lived on the water. And my parents kind of became friends with him. And he goes, oh, well, you know, if your son wants a job, I'd give him a job in my pizza restaurant. So I show up on the opening day at the mall, and I recognize two of the other staff he's hired. They're two girls that I go to high school with. So I knew them. I was friends with them at school. I didn't realize that they were going to be working there. And one of them was in the back with me. So I was looking after like big trays of pizza and stuff because they were doing like big sheet format. And she was looking after pasta stuff. And we were both in the prep kitchen at the back. And she goes, oh, have you met the new boss? So I'm like, yeah, he's my upstairs next door. She goes, just watch what he does with women. I'm like, oh, okay. And she goes, I'm going to be

0: leaving after today because I don't like what I've seen so far. And I'm like, okay, I don't know what you're talking about. So all I had to do was stand there for 10 minutes and I was doing some dishes and stuff. And he came in and he's one of those guys that has to touch women around the waist. Like, he's the boss. And all of these young women, like, maybe there's a couple in their early 20s, but most of them are teenage girls. They're my age, 14, 15 at the time. And while he's talking to them, he grabs their hips. Like, and I'm just like, no, this is creepy. And then I decided to quit on the spot. I was like, yeah, I'm not. I don't think I did the full shift. I think I left like 2 hours early. Me and one other girl, we took our aprons off. We went, yeah, this is not for us.
1: Did you call the cops?
0: No, we did not call the cops. I told my parents about it. I don't know whether they went upstairs and talked to him about it, but I was just out of there. I was having nothing to do with it. He was so creepy. Right? And it's just,
2: good for you.
0: Yeah, it was just odd to see that happen in real life because you hear stories of how some men can be handsy with people without being invited to be. And this is, look, admittedly, this was 1995. So it was before we actually have proper adult discussions about consent, right? In the 90s, we weren't talking about this sort of stuff, right? It is absolutely forefront now. We're educated about it. We know it. We understand it. Like, it's there front of mind and we tell people about it. But in the 90s, when the rules were a little lax on that sort of stuff, where you likely, even if you reported that sort of thing, you wouldn't be believed anyway, right? And it's no different now. Plenty of women report things that they don't feel that they're believed on. But just me as a 14-year-old witnessing that in 1995, I was like, yeah, I don't want to be around this.
1: I would have loved to see that store close down the very day
0: it opened. It was gone within 2 years of that new mall opening. And then a salad shop opened up in its place. Yeah. It was a bizarre thing. I quit another job within about 3 months, actually, before my probation came up, because I worked for a radio station that had the weirdest owner ever. Like, it was a rock station, but he also owned a record label, and he'd signed a guy that didn't win Australian Idol, who was a rapper, and he comes into my office. He goes, "You had to add this to high rotation." I'm like, "Dude, we're a rock station." He goes, "No, high rotation," and I'm like, "Okay, cool." I resigned that Friday. No, I'm not doing it. It is Drex here from the Edge Radio Network covering for Ben. Ben is going to be back in this chair on Tuesday after the long weekend. And goodbye to our friends at 880 Edmonton. Courtney's on your radio next. You be nice to him now. See ya.
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9: From the National Newsroom of the Canadian Press, I'm Karen Rebo. Power is slowly returning for many of the nearly 40,000 homes and businesses that were offline in Nova Scotia on Saturday after high winds and torrential rainfall triggered localized flooding around Cape Breton Island. Environment Canada issued yellow rainfall alerts for large parts of northern Nova Scotia and for all of PEI, yellow, and the rain is not expected to let up now until Monday morning. The number still without electricity keeps falling, though, and as Power Now reporting, it's still working to get the lights on for more than 5,300 customers, mostly in Inverness and Cheticamp areas. Rescuers in Nepal pulled out a Chinese man and a woman in separate rescue operations on Saturday, 10 days after that glacial collapse and devastating flash floods hit the country's border region, killing at least 1,300 people. Teams continue searching for some 5,000 people missing, including 29 Canadians. The man was rescued from a hydropower tunnel, bringing the total to three workers pulled alive in the past 2 days from that one particular project. In flood-hit Nuwakot Town, a woman covered in mud was rescued alive from a damaged house. She's been airlifted to Kathmandu for treatment. Missile launches in the Middle East. We're hearing now from U.S. Central Command that three Iranian oil tankers were hit. Those strikes came after Iran launched missiles at an American aircraft carrier and a destroyer. Here's ABC's Stephen Portnoy.
10: It's clearly a provocation by Tehran, the firing of ballistic missiles at U.S. sailors on open waters. The response, the U.S. fired at three Iranian crude oil tankers described as part of a shadow network that funds the Iranian Revolutionary Guard. CENTCOM's commander saying in a statement, "Let the message to the IRGC be clear. If you shoot at two of our ships, we will impose an even higher economic cost, taking out three of yours."
9: Jets roared over downtown Toronto Saturday as the Canadian International Air Show kicked off.
11: The Snowbirds made their final flight over Toronto until at least the 2030s as part of this year's Canadian International Air Show. The nine-jet aerobatic team will be grounded after the 2026 season, while its aging CT-114 Tudor aircraft are replaced by the new CT-157 Siskin II. Fans at the CNE say the annual fair won't feel the same without the Snowbirds soaring over the lakeshore. The team has performed about 2,700 times in the Tudor

0: All right, welcome back to the Ben Mulrooney Show. Drex here from the Edge Radio Network covering for Ben. All this week, he's going to be back after the Labor Day long weekend, having a nice little vacation with his kids. Told me he was going on a road trip. I mean, that's the best thing to do with the family. My parents always used to take us on road trips when I was a kid, but our road trips usually ended up with my parents staying in the town we got to. And they'd stay there for a year. That's how I lived, man. It was something. All right, so welcome back to the show. If you are a fan of Much Music, if you grew up watching Rick the Temp on television, Rick Campanelli, maybe you've seen all the other different TV and radio stuff he's done since then, there's probably a lot about Rick's life you don't know about. And he dropped a memoir. He did an interview with our colleague here, Mike Drolet, this morning. And it is fascinating. Like, I guess when we see Rick Campanelli from the outside, we see a television presenter always looking happy, and you think everything's fine, right? But then I guess you get to know the behind the scenes of what goes on in people's personal lives. And it's got to be, you got to be extremely brave to be able to put these things on paper. And look, I didn't get to interview Rick myself, but I can't imagine sitting down at a laptop wherever and going, all right, I'm going to write about myself and I'm going to tell everybody everything. So what don't we know about Rick Campanelli? Rick had a massive gambling problem. Like, to the point where it could get a little dangerous for him. I got some clips here from the interview that I want to run. But he says basically his book is a cautionary to, I mean, isn't any memoir, right?
1: I've just been so fortunate along the way, but I've made some very, very foolish mistakes in the past. And I wasn't ready to tell those stories. I was ashamed. I was not proud of them. I'm still ashamed of what I did because I did some pretty bad things to some really good people.
2: Yeah.
1: But now I'm not embarrassed to talk about them. It's a cautionary tale, Tempted is. It's what can happen to you if you lose control.
0: Yeah, so I guess the question is, how exactly did Rick Campanelli build up a gambling addiction? Where did it start?
1: Yeah, my gambling started years before even winning that contest.
2: You were a contest guy.
1: I loved entering contests, and I was pretty good at them. I was winning. They're random, most of them.
2: What sort of stuff did you win?
1: So I won, when I was a kid, I won coloring contests. So I would win, like, oversized stuffed bunnies or whatever it was.

0: was, but it wasn't about as much about the prize as it was about the bragging rights in a way. You know, I liked to be the winner of the contest. I liked winning, and I kept entering contests, and I kept winning them. It was so weird how it was all working. And then you keep winning. It's like, oh, I can't lose. I can't lose. And then, of course, the sports gambling was introduced to Ontario back in the early 90s through Sports Select. Proline OLG introduced it. And I love sports. I went to school for phys ed. I've always been into sports, playing them, watching them. But now you could put a couple dollars on a game and you could double that money. Oh, this sounds like fun.
1: Yeah. That's how it starts. I don't know whether you have anyone in your family that has ever had a gambling addiction, but it can change things very quickly, as it did for him as well.
0: You know, sports bets turn into playing blackjack or roulette or poker, all those other fun games that come along with a casino. And then they were starting to open up casinos, you know, things that you just heard about down in Vegas or Atlantic City. Thank God they didn't open up Niagara Falls when I was at a Brock University student.
2: You would have been there.
0: That would have been a lot of trouble. They opened that up the year I left, I believe.
1: That's wild. Just hearing this, and this is all in Rick Campanella's memoir. See, this is the side of him I don't think any of us ever thought was real. Danny, you grew up watching Rick Campanella on television. I guess he wasn't doing politics, so maybe you didn't watch him too much because you were always a political junkie. But you remember watching him on TV, right?
3: Of course I remember him, yeah. I think it's really brave of him, though, to be this open and share something that's, you know, really vulnerable. It's difficult to share. So good for him, and hopefully it helps some people and helps him in the long run, too.
1: It is worth mentioning, too, that if you feel that you do have, you know, a problem with gambling, there are a couple of numbers that you can call as well. There's a 24-hour number here. That I can get. Can you get me a federal number? Not that provincial one. Yeah. Give me like a federal, because there are helplines for this sort of stuff. For people that have gambling addictions, there is a phone number you can call and have a conversation with somebody about it. And this affects so many different people. I remember there was this one particular pub that I used to go to when I was in my early 20s. And I remember there was this one particular problem gambler. Because a friend of mine worked there. And he said there's this one particular woman who would come in and easily put in $5,000 on a Saturday. And then she'd come back and do it again on the Sunday. So in a weekend, she'd pump $10,000 into a slot machine. And they actually had to get to the point where they're like, I'm sorry, you can't come back here. Because they could just tell that she had a problem. So in Canada, if you do have a problem gambling and a problem with sports betting or anything like that, the number is 1-888-795-6111. They got a general helpline too, which is 1-800-661-0844. And I think it's always good to give those numbers out, because generally it's the same when suicide comes up as a topic of discussion on the radio as well. I like to give those suicide prevention numbers, because generally it can be a conversation like this that someone will stop and go, oh my God, I got the exact same problem going on. It's the first time hearing of somebody talk about it in such a public place. And generally, if you can attach a really serious human issue, problem gambling is one of them. If you can attach a very serious issue to someone of note and you hear their stories, you're more likely to go, maybe I should do something about what's going on in my life. So I hope that happens with Rick's book, by the way. It's called Tempted. Here's him telling the story of how he, are you ready for this? How he once owed a bookie $30,000.
0: And I talk about a particular story in the book where I needed to pay off my bookie that day. Back then,
2: that's the way you did it.
0: That's how you did it. These days, it's everywhere on your device. It's online gambling. It's overwhelming how accessible it is these days. Anyway, we're going to get into that too.
2: The bookie,
0: so the bookie was there, and that was the way we dealt with it. So when they wanted their money, they wanted their money. I was down over a couple weeks, and I kept chasing and chasing and chasing. Finally, I couldn't chase anymore. I owed this guy a lot of money.
2: How much?
0: Upwards of $30,000.
2: Okay.
0: Over a couple weeks, so and they wanted it that day. I had to go to the bank. And I surprised, I could still picture the manager's face at the bank. I need to take out $30,000 cash. Sorry, why didn't you give us a warning, Rick? Like, all this, I'm sorry, I need it. I wasn't thinking straight back then. When you're gambling, when you're

0: deep in it, you're not thinking straight.
1: Did you say to him, I'm building a deck or something like that? Or?
0: He wanted a reason. Yeah,
1: they always do.
0: They always want a reason. That is a great question. What was the reason I used? It's an emergency, which it was. I didn't want my legs to be broken that day.
2: Do you find it interesting that sometimes you do have to answer questions in banks about why you want to take out so much cash? It's like, I don't know, it's
3: and
2: my money.
3: Cash.
2: It's none of your business.
3: Exactly.
2: What do you want this money for? It's my money? I took out a pretty large amount, not for a gambling thing, but I had to take out like $20,000 cash, and I needed like a cashier's check. And the bank teller's like, oh, I have to bring the manager. I'm like, how much is in my bank account? She's like, well, yeah, blah, blah. I'm like, so is that my money? Yes. Can I have my money, please? I'll go to alert the manager. He comes over. I'm like, can I just, I don't want to have to go through this. Like, this is my money. That's my savings account. Can I please have the money? Thank you. What a hassle. But I get it. Like, he gives an excuse. Oh, I got to pay a bookie. Like, what? $30,000? What about his biggest win while he was a gambler?
0: I'm going to say this again. The house always wins. The bookies always win. But there were times where there were some big wins. And that's...
1: what was your biggest win?
0: You wanted more of that.
1: Do you remember?
0: It was around the same. It was around that same amount, 30.
1: Yeah.
2: Yeah. What an amazing, brave thing to do. Because obviously, you got to remember that that Rick's wife was dealing with this at the same time as well. When she found out he was gambling, she was clearly not happy about it. They're still together. And look, it tells you about what type of relationship they had, that if they as a couple can work out that as an issue and he can write that into a book, because not only does he have to be brave to put that in the book, his partner has to be brave, because all of their dirty laundry is being put between a hardcover. Crazy stuff. Rick Campanelli's book is called Tempted. Drex here from the Edge Radio Network, covering for Ben Mulrooney. More next. Stay there.
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1: All right, welcome back. Drex here from the Edge Radio Network covering for Ben for the rest of the week. He's going to be back on Tuesday after the long weekend. And I guess Tuesday, for the most of Canadian students, they're going back to school. Some may go back early, depending on which province you're in, depending on what type of school district you're in. But around this time of year, every single parent, guardian, anyone who looks after a school-aged child is going, oh my God, how much am I going to lose from my bank account? School's expensive. Getting your kids ready for school is expensive. Having more than one kid is even more expensive. Danny and Joy G producing the show with me today. Danny is the only one of us three that has children. So I need to refer to you on this, all right? Yeah, don't sound so damn excited. This
2: was the only one of us that have children that we know of.
1: What does that mean?
2: I don't know. Anyway, go on.
1: I'm not that person. It might be a Georgie thing, not me. Thank you very much for saying such awful things about me. All right, so can I ask how old your kids are?
2: Well, the youngest is 15, okay. 19, and 20.
1: All right, so which of those are in school?
2: Well, they're all in school.
1: Well, they're all in school, but is it the 15-year-old that's going back to high school, or is the 19-year-old's in university now?
2: Correct.
1: Oh, okay. All right. So let's talk about the 15-year-old, I guess, because, you know, it's probably the most common. Obviously, you know, parents sending their kids off to university and such is a big expense as well. But, you know, it's the start of them being an adult where they don't really have to ask permission to go do things. But when you're a teenager and you rely on mom and dad, or whoever your guardian is to get you with school supplies, it's a terrifying time of year because you want to make sure you got everything that you need. You usually get a school list. You're probably not buying Hillroy exercise books at the moment because they're missing Cape Breton and Newfoundland and Labrador off the map if you didn't see that story. How much do you think you're going to spend on the 15-year-old going back to school on Tuesday, Danny?
2: Oh, my goodness.
1: Well, let me rephrase the question. How much have you already spent getting your teenager ready to go back to school?
2: Okay, so I always loved school. I loved back to school. So in terms of getting new backpacks and school supplies, that's like Christmas for me.
1: Yeah,
2: I love
1: too.
2: That.
1: Yeah, that's a fun day.
2: I love that. But in terms of clothing, and I've always been this way, I try to buy smart throughout the year. So that means when winter ends, you grab the parka or coat that's on clearance.
1: Mom, that's last year's fashion. What are you doing?
2: Well, and the other thing too, you got to understand, my kids are older, so I'm not the one picking out the clothes at this point anyway.
1: Oh, you're just giving over the credit card when you get to the cashier. Okay.
2: Yeah.
1: All right. So I was never allowed to pick my clothes as a teenager.
2: Really? Even at like 15, 16?
1: Well, look, by 15 or 16, I'd already left the house. But let me tell you, as a 12, 13, 14-year-old, I was pretty much told what I was allowed to wear. And it caused many arguments in my family unit. And it still comes up occasionally as well. Yeah. Okay. My mother also used to cut my hair as well. And that was the most embarrassing.
2: Oh, no.
1: All right, okay. So how much have you spent? You're dragging this out on me, Danny. How much have you spent so far on your 15-year-old?
2: Yeah, I would guess just on the school supplies, not the clothing.
1: All right, yeah, just school supplies.
2: I don't know, 150.
1: All right, I thought you were going to say 1,000. I thought, for some strange reason, I was like, she's going to say $1,000.
2: Although he does need a new computer. I've been trying to convince him, and he keeps saying that his old one is fine.
1: What type? All right, you know what? I know we're live on the radio right now, but I think I may have a solution for you. What type of computer does your teenager need?
2: One that's not 9 years old,
1: like a Chromebook.
2: No, the school gives them Chromebooks, but those aren't great for actual. No.
1: What does a student need a laptop for? Watching YouTube videos, researching, and writing papers. Correct.
2: So he loves computers and he codes. He's been coding his own games since he was little, and he still does. And he just, he needs something better.
1: Because I was going to say this, because I bought a Chromebook about 6 months ago, and it's still in the box.
2: Okay.
1: So if you wanted bizarre. It's not bizarre. I bought it because I was going to use it at work, and then I realized that Chromebooks can't go actually on their internal Wi-Fi network, which is insane. So I got this Chromebook that I can't do anything with. So if you want it, it's
2: you
1: yours.
2: Turn it. Oh well, I
1: can't return it. You know why? Because I lost the receipt. Yeah, what do you mean? Oh my goodness! I just living my life, and I just like, oh, I got that laptop. I should take that back. Oh, where's the receipt? You would think
2: lose a receipt for something that's hundreds of dollars. It's not like $6.
1: You would think that I would slip the receipt simply into the box with the laptop. I did not do that.
3: But I
1: must have left the receipt in the Best Buy bag, and then I threw the Best Buy bag out.
3: If you have given your email ID to them by any chance, you would still have that receipt somewhere.
1: No. Do you give your email address when you buy things? I try not to. You know when they're like, oh, what's your email address? I'm like, you're not getting my email. I just want the purchase. Thank you. I've left a store because of that. I've literally left a store because they're like, oh, I can't complete the sale without your email. I'm like, I can't complete this sale if you're invading my privacy. It's a two-way street, right? It's just like,
2: hate when they ask for phone numbers. It's like, no, I just want to buy this. I don't need you calling or texting me.
1: And look, here's the other thing. And look, I know we're getting in the weeds here, and that's totally fine. We really need a line for

0: a sound effect for when we switch up subjects in within 10 minutes. But I was at a, obviously I live in Toronto, so I was at a Shake Shack the other day. Shake Shack require an email for you to make the purchase. Also, so they can embarrass you on their big screen going, hey, hey you, your name's up in capitals. Did you really order that much food? Like you can see what people are ordering. It's embarrassing. But they require an email for me to buy this. All right, so $150 on school supplies isn't that bad. How much do you think you'll spend on clothing? Around the same? Maybe a bit more? Jackets are expensive.
1: Oh, easily more than $150 on clothing. All right, I don't tend to do it right before school starts. I just spread it out throughout the year.
0: Here's what I'd like to know from the Ben Mulrooney Show listeners this afternoon. For those of you that have kids going back to school, how much are you likely going to be spending? And what are you spending it on? You know, what you buy may be different to what Danny's getting for her kids. So what are you, you know, what's coming out of your pocket to get your kids back into school? I genuinely want to know, because I think when I was younger and still in school, I think my main, because we had five kids in our family, right? So back to school shopping was like survival of the fittest, honestly. It was who was the best negotiator in mom's ear to get the good school supplies? It was a big deal. It was a big deal in my house because there was five of us. So I think my parents easily spent $1,000 every year on our school supplies for five kids. And that was in the 80s and 90s. And look, Australia's a little different too. You're required to wear a school uniform as well, which in many cases you would probably agree with me as a parent, Danny, is that if your kid's in a school uniform, it cuts down on the expectation for them to have the cool kid clothes.
1: It does, for sure. It makes it easier. I mean, they still need regular clothes when they're not
0: of course
1: at school. So, yeah.
0: All right. So phone lines open on this. 416-870-6400 or 1-888-225-TALK. How much do you think, maybe you already know the number, how much are you spending on your kids going back to school? What type of things are they needing? What is different this year that you've never had to purchase before, that you've been asked to purchase? I want those stories. Like, what money is coming out of your pocket to get your kids back to school? Phone lines are open now. It's the Ben Mulrooney Show. I'm Trex from the Edge Radio Network. And covering for Ben until Friday. More after this.

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1: I mean, how can you not love Chalk Circle? Drex here from the Edge Radio Network covering for Ben all this week. He's back on Tuesday after the long weekend. If you text here about school supplies, what people are spending, Denny brought up the fact that one of her teenagers is going back to school next week. She's spending some money. I thought she was going to say I've spent about $1,000. She goes, school supplies, $1.50. I'm like, okay, that's not too bad. And when we talk school supplies, what are we talking, like exercise books, pens, pencils, pencil cases, calculators, what else, like backpacks, what else is on that list?
2: Yeah, just everything you'd put in a backpack. Also, lunch bags, you tend to go through those. They get torn or damaged. Yeah, you need.
1: What do you pack a 15-year-old for lunch?
2: Oh my goodness. You will not eat sandwiches, only a hot lunch. Almost every single morning I'm making pierogies. That's his favorite.
1: Hang on. Yeah. Your son won't have a cold lunch, has to have a hot lunch?
2: Yeah,
1: That kid's bougie.
2: He just doesn't like sandwich meat, and...
1: are other options apart from sandwich meat to have on a sandwich. Like, a sandwich isn't preordained to only have sandwich meat on it.
2: Okay, but he also does not like vegetables, so I don't know what to do there.
1: You got pierogies, yeah.
2: He will eat pierogies, so that is our go-to.
1: God, I couldn't imagine a world where if I got up every morning, my mom's making me pierogies for my school lunch. Jeez. Kids these days, man, treated like absolute royalty, don't you?
2: Every weekend, crepes.
1: Are you kidding me?
2: No, I'm not. Wow. But you know what? That's how you show love, making food for people that you
1: Look,
2: care about.
1: You're so right about that. Food is the one thing that brings all of it, every single one of us, no matter what culture or background we're from, food will always bring us together. It's the great equalizer. Because guess what? At the end of the day, when we all sit down to break bread with each other, we're all the same people. And I want to try what you've brought to the potluck because that looks good and it looks like something I've never tried before. Mind you, someone's actually said that to me too. Are we going to do a potluck around here at some point? I think we should. Okay, that fell on deaf ears. So I guess 100%. We're not doing a potluck anytime soon.
2: No, we'll do that. And Joy Jeet is probably going to bring the tastiest dish because I love Indian food

0: so much.
1: Oh, don't assume because he's Indian that he's going to make Indian food. I think
2: exactly.
1: that's an
2: thank you
1: yeah,
2: for that.
1: Yeah,
0: he okay, might he look. He can bring pierogies.
1: Like you don't understand the level of like white food, white dude food that that Joyjeet loves. Oh my God, guy loves a hamburger, loves a steak. Loves a hot dog?
2: Loves a pasta?
0: Okay, but those aren't things that you tend to bring to a potluck.
1: Okay,
0: are
1: all right,
0: they?
1: All right. So, Joyjeet, all right, if we're doing the, here's something from my culture, right? I would bring Vegemite on toast or Lamingtons. What no. would you bring, Joyjeet?
2: Oh my God, I should have.
1: What's the greatest delicious Indian thing that we all need to try that isn't butter chicken or chicken tikka masala?
2: I was
1: like,
2: about to say
1: apart
2: that.
1: Apart from those two, Joyjeet, what do we need to try?
2: You should go for a samosa chaat.
1: Okay. What is
2: but
1: that?
2: But make sure that you don't grab a samosa on like in any of the Asian stores, in a way, Thai stores. But you can go to an Indian store and yeah. ask for a samosa chaat. So basically, they give you samosa with chickpea onto it. Yeah. And they add a few of sauces on top of it with the yogurt.
1: Okay.
2: It's too good.
1: All right. That sounds good. All right. So I do Lamingtons that. You do samosa chaat. All right. So, Danny, what are you bringing from your family? Is it pierogies?
0: No. That I'm so sick of making those. Yeah,
1: what are you bringing? What'd you grow up with?
0: Grew up with Croatian food, and I think the most loved dish by everyone in my family is chicken schnitzel. Like you can have pork too, but yeah. whatever. Chicken schnitzel.
1: Yep.
0: And it's a homemade sauce. It's called sataraj, but it's like, it's so delicious. People try that. It's a sauce made with like all kinds of vegetables. It's a reddish sauce, but it is so flavorful. And everyone's like, you can just put that on bread.
1: See?
0: And eat it. It's
1: like
0: so
1: that's a potluck I want to be at. Wow. I'm probably not going to eat the Lamingtons or the Vegemite on toast, but I'm going to eat what Joyjeet's bringing.
2: I am 100% going for not the Vegemite, yeah. but of course the Croatian dish that Danny just mentioned.
1: I love that you haven't tried Vegemite, but you're already saying you won't try it. That's
2: it's
1: great.
2: Just because Danny
0: I
2: has
0: tried
2: put
0: it
2: that
0: for you.
2: Thought in my
0: I
2: mind.
0: I actually yeah. ordered
1: Danny
0: a
1: did
0: jar.
1: It. Danny did it the right way with just a light smear on buttered toast. I shouldn't have to go through this. I feel like I have to justify it every single time I mention it. I got a couple of texts here about spending on school supplies. This person says, actually really an interesting point. They said, buy quality. It never goes out of style. Spend that little bit more and it will last longer. Do you do that when you like buy jackets for your kids and stuff? You're like, okay, is he going to last in this for 3 years?
0: Not when they're younger, because they're not going to fit in it
1: yeah,
0: like in
1: grow
0: a
1: out
0: year
1: too
0: or
1: quick,
0: two,
1: yeah.
0: right? So, no, absolutely not.
1: Man,
0: that's where you're...
1: I think it's wild when I see 10-year-olds wearing Jordans. I'm just like, are you kidding me? That kid's got Jordans? They're going to need a new pair of Jordans in about 6 months.
2: And that to a different Jordan every
0: and
2: second day.
0: And they've got
2: day.
0: Like the Canada Goose jackets. And I'm, I don't get it.
1: Yeah.
0: Once they're older and they've kind of stopped growing, then I think that's the time
1: to
0: invest.
1: I stopped growing at 14. I just hit 14 and they're like, all right, 5, 6 is enough. No more for you.
0: Okay, well.
1: And now I generally try to date taller people so they can reach the things on the shelves in the kitchen for me.
0: That's very handy.
1: I know. That's very handy. No, I'm the handy one. They're the tall one. I'm the handy one. I can fix things around the house and get rid of the spiders. They need to get things off the top shelf for me. That's how it works. That's the relationship. All right. That's a great text. Thank you. Buy quality. It never goes out of style. Someone said, I grew up poor, so it wasn't always new stuff. Yeah, look, I grew up in a family. I grew up in a trailer park. There was five of us kids, so there was not a lot of brand new things. There was always, because I had an older stepbrother, so I generally inherited a lot of his hand-me-downs. The only hand-me-downs, and I think you can all agree with me as humans, the only hand-me-downs I would not accept from my elder brother was his underwear and socks.
0: Well, yeah, that's understandable.
2: Why not socks?
0: I don't think that could. See, and my sister got
1: gross.
0: Hand-me-downs.
1: Yeah.
0: But we have an older brother, so she got the hand-me-downs from him. So the pictures are kind of funny.
1: Because they're like in consecutive family photos, someone else is wearing the costume.
0: Yeah, and you don't always know from the photos. It could be my brother. It could be my sister, because she's often wearing boyish type of clothing back then.
1: Yeah.
0: So those were the hand-me-downs.
1: I got a text here from Joshua. Hi, Joshua. He says, hi, Drex. Loving your story. I love the fact that you have an available Chromebook. I've got a need for a Chromebook to replace mine. And you have one available. Would you be willing to gift it to me? The answer is no, Josh, but thank you. No.

0: No, and I'm not gonna do the regional radio thing of Tradio going, hey, I got a Chromebook for sale. Call me at the number and I'll give you it. No, it's not gonna work like that. Another text here, Daryl, thank you, says, howdy, Drex. If you bought that Chromebook by credit card or debit card, they will receive it. They will record it on a stock computer. Happened to myself a few months ago. Yeah, like, Daryl, I get you, but it's too much hard work. It's too much hard work. It was like $240. It was fine. I'll just eat the cost. You know what? I'll just give it to some random kid that needs it. I'll just do that. I had a Chromebook a few years ago that I actually donated to a colleague. Like, I had it for like a year. I was like, oh, I got a work laptop, right? So I just gave it to one of my colleague's sons because I think he was like 14 at the time and needed a laptop for school. I'm happy to gift computers, just not to Joshua, who texted me. Sorry, Josh. Can't do it. Not going to do it. All right. So look, we've got a bunch of other things that we need to get to this afternoon as well. All right. Let me go through what we got. So Craig Baird, we're going to chat to him coming up. Do you listen to his podcast on the Curious Cast Network? He's the host of Canada History X. We're going to chat to him about this cool NHL player that maybe you have never heard of before. I love those sort of stories because you always hear about the big players, right? And you know, they may get a bridge named after them or something like that. But occasionally, a few of these superstars will slip under the radar. And then people like, and this is what I love about history podcasts, is they'll find a cool story about history and go, oh, did you know about this person? And then suddenly you've got a whole new thing to talk about at the water cooler. So we're going to chat to Craig coming up in just a bit here as the Ben Mulrooney Show continues. Stay there.
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1: Craig Baird is the host of the Canada History X podcast on the Curious Cast Network. We hear him on the radio all the time talking about the cool things he's working on. And I absolutely love what he's got for you this week, because I think because I'm an immigrant, moved here 20 years ago, any story you tell me about an NHL star from the past is news to me, right? Just because I wasn't here for it, didn't consume it when it was happening. But I love the fact that Craig will take an interesting Canadian story or an interesting Canadian human and tell you all about him. This week, we're going to learn about one of the greatest NHL players of all time, Jean Béliveau. Have a listen to this.
2: Rumors swirled that Jean was not going to sign with the Canadiens by August 31st, which meant his rights could be claimed by the league worst, New York Rangers. Others speculated a trade to another team like Chicago. But Jean had already made the decision. He would move up to the Canadiens for the 1953-54 NHL season, except he forgot to tell Canadiens GM Frank Selke. Now, Selke was tired of waiting for his new star to join the team, and under their contract with Jean, if he went pro, it had to be with the Canadiens. And as rumors swirled into chaos, Jean was a

0: away on his honeymoon, so the Montreal Canadiens bought the entire Quebec Senior Hockey League and turned it professional. Now think about that for a second. To force one player to finally go pro, the Canadiens bought an entire league. The price may have been high, but it would prove to be worth it almost immediately.
1: Yeah. Well, and that's just to wet the whistle. Craig Baird joins me. Hey, Craig, how you doing? Welcome back.
2: I'm doing well. Thanks for having me.
1: When does this episode drop, friend?
2: It dropped yesterday.
1: You say he is one of the greatest NHL players in history. These are the stories I want to hear about, because what I find fascinating about this guy is not so much the sports side of him, which we learn about in your podcast, but the fact that this guy, after his career, was offered a Senate seat twice, said no, was offered the role of Governor General, and also turned that down as well.
2: Yeah, and both times, in regards to the Senate seat, he turned it down because he felt that senators should be elected. And with the Governor General post, unfortunately, his son-in-law had ended his life just a few months or a few years prior. And so he wanted to be there for his family rather than serve as Governor General. So he was somebody who always put his family first and just was a complete class act, like just an unbelievable person. And, you know, he was respected by his teammates, but also by his opponents. There's actually a really good story of Bobby Hull doing a cheap shot on Jean Beliveau at one point. And Jean just skated up to him and said, "I'm really disappointed in you, Bobby." And that had an impact because he was so respected in the league.
1: Is that how he held himself throughout his life as well? Always, I guess when you work for a large organization, you can be someone who, I guess, in the grand scheme of things, might be someone on the management track where they're like, "Hey, this is what we're doing. We're sticking to the plan." Or you could be like the melodious noisemaker like me, where I'm like always trying to disrupt whatever they're doing. Was he a company guy? Was he like, "This is the plan. This is what we're sticking to"?
2: Absolutely. He was very much a team player. You know, he'd become the captain of the Montreal Canadiens throughout the 1960s, but he never actually tried to be the captain. His teammates just chose him to be captain because he was such a team player. And he worked for Molson, and most Canadian players would work for Molson, but he actually did the job and would be promoted several times and worked for Molson for decades because he didn't just see it as, you know, just a job that he had because he was part of the Canadiens. He took pride in that just as he did his play on the ice.
1: Yeah, so what was his role within the Canadiens after he was not a player? Like, did he have different front office jobs?
2: He was mostly just serving on the executive in various capacities and was kind of an ambassador for the Canadiens. But, you know, in that capacity, he'd win another 7 Stanley Cups, and that went with the 10 Stanley Cups that he'd won as a player. So 17 Stanley Cups, which is just incredible to think about.
1: All right, so his name is on the Stanley Cup 17 times?
2: It is, yeah.
1: That
2: it's
1: is
2: the
1: insane.
2: Most of any player and executive combined.
1: Like, you know what? There's a lot to be said because, you know, how the back and forth always happens around sort of playoffs going, you know, "Oh, the Americans are going to win the Stanley." Who are the American teams made up mostly of? Canadians. Mostly Canadians. Yeah. Then you look at the Canadian teams, you're like, "Oh, a lot of Americans playing there. A lot of internationals from other places as well." That's got to be like one of the shingles you hang as a very proud thing, winning that many Stanley Cups as a hockey professional.
2: For sure. He kind of came into the Canadiens right when they were just not emerging as a great team, but, you know, we're kind of moving into their dynasty years. So he was part of the team that won 5 Stanley Cups in a row in the 1950s, and then part of the team that won a bunch of Stanley Cups in the 1960s, and then was part of the executive when they were another dynasty in the 1970s. And then he finally retired in 1993 after the Canadiens had won their most recent Stanley Cup, which also remains the most recent time that a Canadian team has won the Stanley Cup.
1: Take me behind the scenes on how you put an episode like this together. Obviously, there's a lot of reading and research involved. Just to put together one episode about one particular person, how much time do you need to do your research?
2: It usually takes me a few weeks, and it definitely helps if I have a few books that I can access. So with this one, I use Jean Beliveau's autobiography, My Life in Hockey, as well as some other hockey books that I have. And so it takes some time to kind of go through everything. I use newspapers.com and the McLean's archives as well to kind of craft these episodes and kind of find, you know, unique things that might not be seen anywhere else or, you know, known anywhere else to kind of tell a story of somebody who, you know, a really great Canadian.
1: What did you learn about Beliveau while you were researching that you had no recollection of before you reading it?
2: Well, I think probably one of my favorite things was before he signed with the Canadiens, he was such a great player that when he was playing for the Quebec Aces, he was paid so much that he was the highest paid hockey player in the world. So he was making more than NHL players when he was playing for a minor league team because he was so beloved in Quebec City. And, you know, he was very loyal to the team. And that's why it took him so long before he joined the Montreal Canadiens, because he felt, you know, a loyalty to this team that really kind of put so much money into him and respected him. And then obviously, like I said in my clip, they finally had to buy the entire league just to get him to go pro.
1: Yeah, what is a high paid hockey player making in those days? Like, how much money was he pulling?
2: About $25,000 would have been probably the high pay for any hockey player, like Maurice Richard or something like that, would have been making about $25,000.
1: I guess, adjusted for inflation, it's probably pretty close to what they're getting looked after with today as well. What an absolutely cool story to tell. I would imagine there's plenty of people that already know a lot about Béliveau, but the fact that you've put this together, and we can just dive in and go, oh, there's something new. There's something, because you know what I love about these types of things, and you know this as well, is this creates if I listen to this tonight, this creates my water cooler talk for work tomorrow. Hey, guess what I learned last night?
2: Well, that's kind of the point of this, is, you know, to teach people as much as possible about a variety of things. And throughout this month, I'm looking at, you know, the original six hockey players from the original six era. And I love hockey history, so these were a lot of fun to put together.
1: I can't wait to hear the full episode. That is Craig Baird, host of the Canadian History X podcast. His episode is live now about Jean Béliveau. Thank you so much, Craig. Great to chat.
2: Thanks for having me.
1: Yeah. Go get Craig's podcast. Do you listen to sports podcasts like that just to learn new stuff?
3: Oh, yes, 100%.
1: Yeah? What have you learned about one of your favorite sports stars by listening to a podcast?
3: So I heard a podcast about Rafael Nadal.
1: Yeah, you're a huge tennis fan, yeah.
3: Yes, and I got to know that how him in his early 20s itself, yeah, when he was just starting tennis, he was told that you cannot play tennis further, because your foot has a certain bone which pops out.
1: Yeah.
3: And it's a rare disease because of which you cannot play at all.
1: So he took that as a hit back. He's like, I'm not gonna take that. No, thank you.
3: Exactly. He took that as a challenge. And after that, he and Nike got together and made a shoe.
1: See?
3: Which helped him recover that bone. But he played for the next 20 years with pain throughout.
1: Yeah.
3: All the titles that he won, with that pain throughout, without letting anyone know about it.
1: Look, I've been doing radio 30 years and it constantly gives me a headache. It constantly is giving me a headache. Some of the people I have to work. I love you all.
3: Yeah,
1: I love you all, especially you, Joygeet and Danny. All right, let's.
3: Danny, I hope you're listening to that.
1: Yeah, she heard. All right, we're going to take a break here on the Ben Mulrooney Show. Still more to come. Stay there.

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0: Wait, nobody's ever heard music like this before. 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
5: From the National Newsroom of the Canadian Press, I'm Karen Rebo. Power is slowly returning from many of the nearly 40,000 homes and businesses that were offline in Nova Scotia Saturday after high winds and torrential rainfall triggered localized flooding around Cape Breton Island. Environment Canada issued yellow rainfall alerts and now orange alerts for northern Nova Scotia's Cape Breton and a yellow alert for PEI. And the rain is not expected to let up until Monday morning. Several roads in the Sydney and Glace Bay areas were closed due to flooding. As of early today, NS Power was still working to get the lights on for about 5,300 customers, mostly in the Inverness and Cheticamp areas. Rescuers in Nepal pulled out a Chinese man and a woman in separate rescue operations Saturday, 10 days after a glacial collapse caused devastating flash floods and killed at least 1,300 people. Teams continue scouring mud, debris, and tunnels for some 5,000 people still missing, including 29 Canadians. U.S. envoys Steve Witkoff and Jared Kushner, President Trump's son-in-law, met with Russian President Vladimir Putin at the Kremlin on Saturday. The visit comes as both Russia and Ukraine have escalated aerial attacks, but this meeting was possible because Putin and Ukraine's President Volodymyr Zelensky agreed to pause strikes on each other's capitals while the talks took place. Here's Witkoff.
6: I want to thank you for endorsing the no-shoot policy in Kiev and in Moscow for these 3 days that allowed us to be able to come here in a safe manner.
5: Kushner and Witkoff will be in Ukraine's capital today in Kyiv. Jazz Aviation says its negotiations with a union representing more than 1,000 of its flight attendants have reached an impasse.
7: The Halifax-based airline, which operates flights under the Air Canada Express brand, says it will seek a conciliation officer as part of the collective bargaining process. Jazz Aviation's update comes a day after the Canadian Flight Attendants Union said 99% of voting members cast ballots in favor of a strike mandate. Union President Marshall Walters has said they want members fairly compensated for the work that they do. The flight attendants have been without a contract since January 1st. David Augustine, The Canadian Press.
5: And good news for those who have a fear of needles but still want to get the flu shot.
8: Researchers at North Carolina State University say they found a new way to administer vaccines. Instead of being poked by a needle, how about just flossing?
9: They should be able to just go and floss. And they have the vaccine administered.
8: Dr. Harvinder Singh Gill there, he says the tissue between the teeth and the gums may be able to absorb vaccines, meaning vaccines could soon be self-administered.
9: You could do it yourself so you didn't have to stand in the line, so you could buy it, get it from somewhere and do it right there.
8: Mike Dabusky, ABC News.
5: This is the Canadian Press. In

0: of Ottawa and women's doubles partner Luisa Stefani of Brazil have booked a spot in the third round following a straight sets victory Saturday against an Austrian and Italian duo. From the Canadian Press, I'm Karen Rebo.
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2: This is the ongoing history of new music with Alan Cross.
3: You've probably noticed that time has a way of getting away from us, especially at the speed at which news cycles travel. With a fire hose of information coming at us from traditional media, online sources, social media, and just life in general, it's really easy to forget where we've been and what we've done. The speed of 21st century life has either created our ultra-short attention spans or just exacerbated what was already there. Me? Sometimes I feel like I have a memory of a goldfish. Someone will mention something to me that happened, and I'll go, yeah, that happened a couple of years ago, right? And they'll say, no, that was 21 years ago. It's been so long since the 90s, for example, that music of that era is number one for nostalgia, eclipsing the public's fascination with the 80s, the 70s, and the 60s. People who weren't alive in the 90s have latched onto that music in a very fierce way. Maybe that's why, to older folk, the rock from that time still seems fresh and top of mind. Because to a substantial number of young music fans, it's fresh and top of mind for them. I find it really fascinating when a young generation embraces music from an older generation as their own. But time is an arrow that only points one way. We don't know where we're going, but we do know where we've been. And that's where history comes in. Remembering and analyzing the past helps us understand where we are today and where we might possibly end up tomorrow. And that's the point of this series of ongoing history programs. What has happened with music in the last 25 years? And can we use any of this history to predict the future? This is Chapter 4 of the 100 Greatest Moments in Rock of the Millennium so far.
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3: Hello again, I'm Alan Cross, and we're here to continue an examination of the 100 most important moments, events, developments, advancements, and people that we've seen, heard, and otherwise encountered so far this century. Once again, this is a very arbitrary list put together by me through the lens of my experiences. And the last quarter century of doing this radio program, amongst other things like posting online and just basically thinking about the world of rock 24/7. If you were to put together your own list, you might come up with something different, which is totally fine, of course. Everyone has their own experiences and perspectives and opinions. But at the very least, I'm hoping my list will be a thought starter for everyone. On Chapter 4, we will go through another 10 items, events 70 to 61. And we'll start with something particular to the Canadian music experience, and that's the establishment of the Polaris Music Prize. I've never been a fan of awards programs simply because they're really not about musical excellence. They exist for two reasons. Number one, they provide a saleable primetime network TV show. And number two, they are designed to squeeze out the last bit of juice from last year's big releases before everybody dives headlong into the following year. This results in a lot of arm-twisting and lobbying on behalf of labels and managers and stars to get their artists nominated for something. They all want that sales and PR bump, for whatever it's worth. But there are awards programs that are generally immune to that. There's the Polar Music Prize in Scandinavia. There's the Mercury Prize in the UK. And since 2006, we've had the Polaris Music Prize in Canada. The goal of each of these music prizes is to determine the best album of the year without any regard to genre or commercial success. In other words, it's supposed to be all about the music and nothing more. A true meritocracy. It's a pretty noble artistic effort. In the case of Polaris, a jury of music professionals, people outside the label system,

across the country nominate albums for consideration. In the summer, those couple hundred releases get voted on, reducing everything to a long list of 40. Another round of voting brings everything down to the short list of 10. And then, in September, a sequestered jury determines the overall winner. The artist behind the winning album now gets $50,000, while everyone else on the shortlist gets $3,000. Because art is so subjective, there's always controversy and always discussion, but that is the point. Polaris sucks people in, encouraging them to listen to records they don't know about or would have otherwise ignored. That's a good thing, right? So, item number 70 on my list is the establishment of the Polaris Music Prize in 2006. And in that year, there was plenty of controversy when the winning album was He Poos Clouds. Yeah, great title. By Final Fantasy, the vehicle for one-time Arcade Fire violinist Owen Pallett, which won out over records by Broken Social Scene, The New Pornographers, and Metric. Has it aged as well as some of the other nominated albums? Again, art is subjective. At this point, it really is just all about what you think.

0: Escape, escape.
1: The establishment of the Polaris Music Prize, number 70 on my list of the top 100 moments of the 2000s so far. Number 69 was a watershed moment for the recorded music industry. Ever since Thomas Edison started selling music on his cylinders and Emil Berliner's rotating discs took off about 125 years ago, people obtained music for their collections by buying physical objects. Cylinders, 78s, LPs, 45s, reel-to-reel tapes, 8-tracks, cassettes, CDs, mini discs, and so on. Billions upon billions of dollars were made selling the public pieces of plastic. But then the internet came along and started disrupting that model in about 2000, first with illegal file sharing, then with iTunes, and then with the rise of streaming. Sales of physical product cratered as people began to adopt streaming, a convenient, extremely low-cost, and completely legal online way of consuming music. In 2016, there was a tipping point. For the first time, streaming generated more money for the American recorded music business than all other forms of music distribution put together. As of 2023, streaming music accounts for 67% of the industry's total revenue. CDs still sell, but in ever-shrinking numbers. And against all odds, vinyl has come back, adding its nice fat margins to the bottom line. But we're never, ever going back to the way things were before 2016. If we go back to that year, we'll see that one of the top streaming artists of 2016 was these guys, thanks to their Blurryface album.

0: 21 Pilots and Stressed Out, one of the songs that contributed to streaming taking over physical media as the biggest revenue generator for the recorded music industry. That happened in 2016. And that's number 69 on this list of the biggest rock moments of the millennium so far. As modern and as sci-fi as streaming is, number 68 is a throwback to an earlier time. And it's also from 2016. A fascinating phenomenon of the last 25 years has been the resurgence of interest in heritage acts or legacy bands. These are artists who began their careers in the 80s, the 70s, and even the 60s, who once again began to tour in front of very, very large audiences. The hope I die before I get old mentality is long dead. Fans want to see these classic artists while they still can, and they're willing to pay for the privilege. The best example might be Desert Trip, the so-called Coachella for old people in 2016. Over two weekends that October, a couple hundred thousand people paid as much as $1,500 US a pop to see the Rolling Stones, Neil Young, Paul McCartney, Roger Waters, Bob Dylan, and The Who. The event brought in $160 million, which was nearly double that of that year's Coachella, which was held in exactly the same place. There's another reason for the interest in these older acts. The recorded music industry has done a terrible job of creating the same number of arena and stadium-filling acts they once did. Promoters like Live Nation and AEG have had to turn to these older acts who appeal largely to older audiences, who have more disposable income, and who are more than willing to relive their youth one more time. These arenas and amphitheaters and stadiums need to be filled. And at the moment, the easiest way to do that is to bring back some old names by offering them boatloads of money that offset their declining album sales. Look, nostalgia sells. And for the foreseeable future, at least until most of these acts die off, the get the band back together to help fill an arena attitude is going to continue. Even this band succumbed to the offers. Although their reunion lasted all of 36 days before it fell apart, the first show, July 9th, 2022, in Troy, Wisconsin, last show, August 14th, 2022, at Madison Square Garden. It might have gone on longer and might have been much bigger had singer Zach De La Rocca not torn his Achilles on stage.
1: No matter how hard you try, you can't stop us now.

concert nostalgia boom. Item 68 on this list of the most important rock moments of the 21st century so far. It's more technology for item number 67. It used to be that we had cultural gatekeepers when it came to music. It started with record labels and then extended to radio, record stores, music magazines, and cable music video channels. They only let through what they believed to be commercially viable or worthy from some kind of artistic point of view. In other words, they filtered out all the wannabes and substandard music and kept the supply of new music to a manageable amount. In the pre-internet era, we might get 2,500 new albums per year. Today, though, the barrier to entry for anyone wanting to release music is so low that anyone can do it. Home recording equipment is cheap and powerful, and uploading your music to the streaming music platforms can be done with a push of a button. Same thing with an upload to YouTube or TikTok or Instagram or whatever. It's instant global distribution of your music. All the middlemen, labels, radio, magazines, record stores, are cut out. Sounds great, right? Music promotion has become democratized. Yay! Well, in theory, this is a good thing, but this easy entry has led to a glut of music. In the old days, even the biggest record store stocked about 100,000 albums. Today, over 100,000 songs get uploaded to the streaming music platforms every single day. At the beginning of 2025, about 202 million songs, practically the entire library of humanity, are available instantly for free or something close to it. Not only is every musician competing against their peers and contemporaries, but with every artist ever. How can any new artist ever hope to be found, let alone heard? Well, back to those 202 million songs. It's estimated that about 25% of them have never been heard once. 50 plus million songs that no one has ever streamed. There's even a site called Forgotify. If you have a Spotify account, you can link to Forgotify and get a stream of songs that no one has ever played before. Bottom line is that there's too much music. Compared to the pre-internet era, the music consumption experience is infinitely larger, but also infinitely diluted and infinitely cheaper. So what's the solution? Do we even need a solution? Or is this just the way of the future? I have no idea. But we're definitely never going back to the way things used to be. Walk the Earth is completely happy with this arrangement. Remember Walk the Earth and their big break after they posted a YouTube video of five members playing this song on guitar? 21 million views later.

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Online fame for every musician. Or theoretically so, thanks to social media and other online outlets. Coming up, a step backwards for audio, a shift in the physical music consumption landscape, and some irrational hate.

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0: This is chapter 4 in our look at the 100 greatest rock moments of the millennium so far. And when I say greatest, I guess I really mean most impactful. There is nothing great about the loudness wars. This is item number 66 on the list. This regrettable trend began decades ago, but reached its peak in the early 2000s. And the loudness wars refers to mastering songs with tons of compression, making them sound louder than they actually are. The thinking is that this technique helps songs pop more out of radios and speakers. A technological race broke out in the digital era to master songs as loud as possible. What it actually does is it squishes all the dynamic range out of the original recording. The quiet parts are boosted so they're as loud as the loudest parts. The illusion to our ears is more volume. But what we actually end up hearing is distortion, a lack of clarity, and a tremendous loss of detail in the music. Mastering things loud also results in listener fatigue. Our brains and ears can only take being pummeled like this for so long. Fortunately, there has been a lot of pushback against the loudness wars. There are organizations like Dynamic Range Day trying to push all this back. Streaming platforms, including Apple Music, Spotify, and YouTube, do something called normalizing playback levels. And this has destroyed the incentive to master songs loudly. The loudness wars have settled down in recent years, but we're still stuck with audio atrocities like the CD editions of Californication by the Red Hot Chili Peppers, the first Audio Slave album, a lot of the Foo Fighters catalog, and American Idiot by Green Day. But to my ears, nothing really is quite as bad as a couple of Metallica albums, including the 2003 record, Saint Anger.

Okay, that's enough. Hold on. Yeah, and that snare sound, really? Anyway, number 66 on this list of the greatest, and in this case, the not-so-great moments in rock in the 21st century so far. Number 65 is the death of big chain record stores. This really was a mass extinction event as people moved away from physical media over to online access for music. If we go back to 2000, there were all kinds of big chains, some stretching around the world with big standalone stores and mall locations. And now, they're practically all gone. Tower Records closed every single store except one or two in Japan in 2006. There was the Musicland Group featuring brands like Suncoast and Sam Goody, bankrupt 2006. Sam the Record Man, defunct except for one store by 2007. Virgin Megastores,

were no longer Mega or anything by 2009. Music World, Warehouse, Blockbuster Music, Camelot, Coconuts, Peaches, and a whole bunch more. Record sections also started disappearing from Best Buy and pretty much every department store. The only real bright spot was the resurrection of HMV by Canadian entrepreneur Doug Putnam, in addition to his Sunrise Records chain, which he also bought. And we also might want to throw in Rough Trade Records here, too. They have two locations in London, one in Bristol, another in Nottingham, one in Liverpool, and a couple of New York locations. So that's, what, seven? But for the most part, physical record retailing belongs to independent stores. Unfortunately, a lot of them seem to be hanging in there.

The mass extinction of the chain record store, number 65 on our list. As for number 64, I'm going to go with what I think was the inexplicable and irrational amount of hate and ridicule directed towards Nickelback. This started in the early 2000s, probably after comedian Colin Quinn appeared on a Comedy Central program and dropped a Nickelback insult. That appearance turned into a promo for the channel, which ran for months and months and months. And the Nickelback hate took off. This was aided by the fact that Nickelback songs, especially How You Remind Me, Someday, and Photograph, were huge, huge hits. Nickelback was ubiquitous. They were everywhere. And that ubiquity fed into the attitude of those with a predilection for Nickelback hate. With the rise of social media, this became a meme. And even as Nickelback was selling millions of albums, being played on American radio more than the Beatles, and selling hundreds of thousands of concert tickets, they were being destroyed by certain elements within popular culture. They became a punchline, an insult, shorthand for bad music and the dumb fans who liked them. If you stand back and look at the situation, this level of abuse was completely unwarranted. Nickelback was a solid mainstream rock band with millions of fans around the world. But once this got ingrained in North American culture, it was really tough to turn off. It took the better part of a decade for things to settle down. The band finally addressed things head-on in their 2023 documentary, Hate to Love. And if you see that doc, you can get it on Netflix, you'll hear me decrying the situation. Here's a mantra that I wish everyone would adopt. Respect all music, listen to what you want.

the insane Everyone Hates Nickelback meme, number 64 on my list of the 100 greatest rock moments of the millennium so far. Moving to number 63 on this list is the music world's attempts to become more eco-friendly. And this is a really important thing. The music industry is a major polluter and a major devourer of energy. The number of pollutants created by a single tour is incredible. Records and CDs are made of non-biodegradable plastic. And believe it or not, it takes more energy to stream an album than it does to manufacture a CD or an LP. Streaming has its own carbon footprint. Fortunately, the music industry is slowly becoming more environmentally friendly. First, we're starting to see green records, LPs made of sustainable materials. Throw them away, and they'll eventually degrade and disappear back into the earth. Streaming platforms are slowly working on ways to reduce the amount of energy they consume. We're seeing more recording studios use high-efficiency gear, carbon-neutral practices, and sustainable energy sources. And because artists can now collaborate remotely on recordings, there's no need to drive or fly to a recording studio to work. Concerts and music festivals have become more sustainable. They're powered through renewable energy like solar, wind, and batteries. Organizers encourage waste reduction practices, and even something like digital tickets and keepsake wristbands are being used in place of paper tickets. That helps. Artists are selling merch made from organic materials and recycled fabrics and without harmful dyes. Meanwhile, artists continue to engage fans on environmental issues through education, community action, climate-related music and campaigns, and of course, benefit concerts. And then there's the touring industry. More tour buses and generators are being powered by biodiesel and other sustainable fuels. Some use electric vehicles. Artists use carbon offsets for the carbon they generate when they travel. They source as much as they can locally, negating the need to haul food and merch around the world with them. And they're finding ways to reduce energy use and waste when they play live, which brings me to Coldplay. They have probably done more in this area than any other major act. Concerts are powered through renewable energy, not just solar panels, but they have bikes that fans can ride to generate power. They often use kinetic floors, which harness the movement of the crowd to generate power. And they've been working with BMW to develop a brand new rechargeable and renewable battery system to power their shows. For every ticket sold, Coldplay plants a tree. They give money to environmental causes. Where possible, they travel between gigs on electric trains or buses. Official merch uses as little plastic as possible. Single-use plastics are being phased out at shows,

0: The environmental reckoning experienced by the music industry. Number 63 on this list. Two more to go on this show. One has to do with another reckoning, and the other has to do with a change in the complexion of a couple of major music festivals.
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0: This is Chapter 4 of the 100 Greatest Moments, events, people, things, whatever, in rock so far this millennium. And for number 62, it's the evolution of two major music festivals away from their rock roots. When Lollapalooza was first conceived in 1990, it was a full-blown touring festival of weirdos, featuring the best in left-of-center and alternative bands. It became an essential part of 90s music culture, and it rocked. Chili Peppers, Soundgarden, Rage Against the Machine, Pearl Jam, Tool, Green Day, Metallica, Hole, Smashing Pumpkins, Beastie Boys, Sonic Youth, Ramones, Beck, and dozens more. The concept ran out of steam at the end of the 90s, but was later reborn as a single weekend event in Chicago, which is where we are now. But the original alt-rock component is long, long gone. Lollapalooza still signs a few rock bands each year, but it's mostly a pop and hip-hop thing now. We can say the same thing about Coachella. When it began in the desert in 1999, its focus was on Lollapalooza-type bands, Tool, Rage, Jane's Addiction,

Oasis, Chili Peppers, The Cure, Radiohead, Nine Inch Nails, Depeche Mode, Coldplay, Killers, and so on. But that all changed starting in about 2008, when things started swinging over to pop and hip-hop. Why? Same reason as Lollapalooza. The culture had shifted, in America anyway. And pop and hip-hop are now driving things. If you need to sell 100,000 or more tickets, you gotta book a lineup that appeals to people of festival-going age. And since 2008, that cohort would rather have pop and hip-hop than rock and alt-rock. Now, of course, both festivals still have their token rock appearances, but things are far, far different than what they were at the beginning of the century. Will things tip back the other way? Nobody knows. I mean, music is always driven by youth, and you have to fish where the fish are. And if young people do manage to get back into rock the way they were in, say, 1992, you bet. If not, well... These guys were one of the headliners for Coachella in 2010, along with Gorillaz and Jay-Z.

Muse, An Uprising, one of the songs they played during their Coachella set in 2010. And finally for this episode, item number 61. And maybe this one should rank higher. It's the slow Me Too reckoning within the music industry. For decades, predators, sexual assaulters, and other awful people got away with the craziest and most vile things when it came to the treatment of women. Stuff that goes far beyond, you know, usual misogyny. Rarely were people properly held to account for their actions. The music business is founded, after all, on sex, drugs, and rock and roll. And the attitude was, hey, kid, what did you expect when you were let in? Civility? Respect? Listen, if you want to be included, you gotta play the game. Meanwhile, the business was populated by people living in bubbles of money, drugs, and privilege. No one ever told them

0: no. The rules didn't apply to rock stars, and there were always fixers who knew how to make problems go away. That slowly began to change in about 2006 when the Me Too movement took root on MySpace. Women were free to tell their stories and to call out their abusers. The concept spread across other social media platforms and then into the culture at large. And attitudes finally began to change. Victims spoke out. Abusers were exposed. Some were punished in the legal system. Others saw themselves canceled and their careers snuffed out. Meanwhile, more attention was paid to the challenges of female performers and the various egregious gender balances within the industry. More attention has been placed on creating safe spaces. Smartphones also helped. The chances of someone behaving badly or illegally go way down when there's the possibility that they may end up on video and called out on social media. Now, there's still an awful long way to go. After all, this is behavior that's been ingrained in the music industry since the very beginning. But compared to where things were in the 90s and before, we're probably better off. But it's a long, difficult work in progress. Let me play you this. It's Halsey reciting a poem from a women's march in New York City in March 2018.
1: It's 2009, and I'm 14, and I'm crying. Not really sure where I am, but I'm holding the hand of my best friend Sam in the waiting room of a Planned Parenthood. The air is sterile and clean, and the walls are that not gray, but green, and the lights are so bright they could burn a hole through the seam of my jeans, and my phone is buzzing in the pocket. My mom is asking me if I remembered my keys, because she's closing the door and she needs to lock it. But I can't tell my mom where I've gone. I can't tell anyone at all. You see, my best friend Sam was raped by a man that we knew because he worked in the after-school program. And he held her down with her textbooks beside her, and he covered her mouth, and then he... inside her. So now I'm with Sam at the place with a plan, waiting for the results of a medical exam, and she's praying she doesn't need an abortion. She couldn't afford it, and her parents would, like, totally kill her. It's 2002, and my family just moved, and the only people I know are my mom's friend Sue and her son. He's got a case of Matchbox cars, and he says that he'll teach me to play the guitar if I just keep quiet. And the stairwell beside apartment 1245 will haunt me in my sleep for as long as I am alive. And I'm too young to know why it aches in my thighs, but I must lie. I must lie. It's 2012 and I'm dating a guy and I sleep in his bed and I just learned how to drive. And he's older than me and he drinks whiskey neat and he's paying for everything. This adult thing, it's not cheap. We've been fighting a lot, almost 10 times a week, and he wants to have sex, and I just want to sleep, but he says I can't say no to him. This much I owe to him. He buys my dinner, so I have to buy him. He's taken to forcing me down on my knees, and I'm confused because he's hurting me while he says please. And he's only a man, and these things he just needs, he's my boyfriend. So why am I filled with unease? It's 2017, and I live like a queen, and I follow damn near every one of my dreams. I'm invincible, and I'm so f***ing naive. I believe I'm protected because I live on a screen. Nobody would dare act that way around me. I've earned my protection, eternally clean. Until a man that I trust gets his hands in my pants. But I don't want none of that. I just wanted to dance, and I wake up the next morning like I'm in a trance, and there's blood. Is that my blood? Oh, hold on a minute. You see, I've worked every day since I was 18. I've toured everywhere from Japan to Mar-a-Lago. I even went on stage that night in Chicago when I was having a miscarriage. I mean, I pied the piper, I put on a diaper and sang out my spleen to a room full of teens. What do you mean this happened to me? You can't put your hands on me. You don't know what my body has been through. I'm supposed to be safe now. I earned it. It's 2018 and I've realized that nobody is safe long as she is alive. And every friend that I know has a story like mine. And the world tells me we should take it as a compliment. But then heroes like Ashley and Simone and Gabby, Michaela and Gaga, Rosario, Ali, remind me this is the beginning, it is not the finale, and that's why we're here, and that's why we rally. It's Olympians and a medical resident, and not one

0: from the man who is president. It's about closed doors and secrets and legs and stilettos from the Hollywood Hills to the projects and ghettos. When babies are ripped from the arms of teen mothers and child brides cry globally under the covers who don't have a voice on the magazine covers. They tell us, take cover. But we are not free until all of us are free. So love your neighbor. Please treat her kindly. Ask her her story and then shut up and listen. Black, Asian, poor, wealthy, trans, cis, Muslim, Christian, listen, listen, and then yell at the top of your lungs. Be a voice for all those who have prisoner tongues, for the people who had to grow up way too young. There is work to be done. There are songs to be sung. Lord knows there's a war to be won. Thank you.
1: The long overdue Me Too reckoning within the music industry. Number 61 on this list of the 100 greatest rock moments of the millennium so far. Back with a look ahead to chapter 5 after this.
2: Love is like a coconut, a poem. Your face is like a coconut, round and hairy. I'll grant your wishes like a genie. I wish you would see I can't leave you. You're my mock turkey. I'm your raw vegan. Will you marry me?
3: Creativity is subjective. The truth isn't.
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1: Here is a summary of the things we covered on Chapter 4 of our look at the 100 greatest rock moments of the millennium so far. Number 70, establishment of the Polaris Music Prize. Streaming takes over as the revenue leader in the music industry at number 69. 68 is the second life of legacy and heritage bands as nostalgia becomes big business. Then we move to how the barrier to entry to the music industry has fallen so low that everyone can get their music out there, for better or worse. That was number 67. The awful Loudness Wars was at number 66, followed by the demise of the big chain record stores at 65. We talked about the crazy Nickelback hate at 64, the slow move of the music industry towards more eco-friendly practices at 63, the de-rockification of Lollapalooza and Coachella at 62, and the rise of the Me Too movement within the music industry at 61. That's all pretty serious stuff. For Chapter 5 of the series,

0: podcasts. Download them wherever you'd like. Meanwhile, you might be also interested in my other podcast, Uncharted, Crime and Mayhem in the Music Industry. 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And if you have any comments or questions, drop me a line through alan@alancross.ca. See you next time for part 5 of the 100 greatest rock moments of the millennium so far. Technical productions by Rob Johnston. I'm Alan Cross.
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7: From the National Newsroom of the Canadian Press, I'm Karen Rebo. As the Nepal-Tibet border region continues to deal and recover from that deadly flash flooding of last month, there are more stories of miracles. A day after two people were found alive in a tunnel, rescuers yesterday freed two more people after they'd been buried under mud for 10 days. ABC's Alex Stone has the latest on two amazing rescue stories.
8: Two more people have been rescued. First responders located a woman sitting in mud inside a house, later providing her water and airlifting her to a hospital. And a Chinese national was pulled alive from a hydro power tunnel full of mud and debris. On board a helicopter, workers administering aid and checking his vital sign. The man saying, "Every time I saw the rescue lights, I would shout with all my strength. When they found me, I could hardly believe it." Adding, "I felt like I lost all hope."
7: The death toll has topped 1,300, and among some 5,000 people still missing are 29 Canadians and permanent residents. Power is slowly returning for many of the near 40,000 homes and businesses that were offline in Nova Scotia yesterday after high winds and torrential rainfall triggered localized flooding around Cape Breton Island. And the rain isn't expected to let up until Monday morning. As of early today, NS Power is still working to get the lights on for about 5,300 customers, mostly in the Inverness and Cheticamp areas. Athletics Canada says one of its members went missing last week while attempting to break a mountain running record in the Alps along the Switzerland-Italy border.
9: A search is underway for Canadian skyrunner and mountaineer Kaylee McChrystal, who was last seen Tuesday while climbing the Matterhorn in Italy. The roughly 4,500-meter mountain sits along the Italian-Swiss border and overlooks the town of Zermatt. The national sport governing body says McChrystal has years of experience in technical and high-altitude environments and had climbed the Matterhorn before. It says she was attempting to break a record but did not provide details. McChrystal is described as a highly respected athlete in the international skyrunning community and is listed as being from Squamish, B.C. David Augustine, The Canadian Press.
7: There were missile launches in the Middle East this weekend with American sailors fired on by Iran. The White House, meantime, is under fire by critics for how it is characterizing the war. Here is ABC's Stephen Portnoy.
10: CENTCOM says an aircraft carrier and a guided missile destroyer successfully evaded multiple unprovoked Iranian attacks. No Americans were harmed even as they were being fired at. On Thursday, J.D. Vance in the White House briefing room said he wouldn't call it a war, that there's no active shooting. The Iranians have only been firing at commercial ships. And President Trump, in a response to a question from ABC's Rachel Scott Friday, called it a military conflict, but also said it was small potatoes for us, not a big thing. Described the fighting as intermittent, but also a tremendous success.
7: This is the Canadian Press. In sports, the Toronto Blue Jays hope to boost their winning streak to 5 games this afternoon when they wrap up a 3-game series against the host Kansas City Royals. The Jays' 4-3 win last night tied them with the Cleveland Guardians for the third and final American League wildcard berth with identical

0: The NFL will start its regular season on a Wednesday instead of its usual Thursday night. The defending champion Seattle Seahawks will host the New England Patriots in a Super Bowl rematch Wednesday. From the Canadian Press, I'm Karen Rebo.
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3: 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I'm Lisa Wexler. I'm filling in for David Cooper today, and you're listening to The Last Show. Coming up today, an expert on what's going on with that measles virus and how that might be spreading. Also, a conspiracy theorist professor who's going to tell us why we have conspiracies in the first place, and somebody who has been talking about the power of influencers and why divorce is actually a good thing for your pocketbook. All this and more coming up on The Last Show. Dr. Racaniello is a professor of microbiology and immunology at Columbia University. He's been studying viruses for over 30 years, starting in 1975. And we're going to talk a little bit about, and also he is interested in unadulterated science, not so many of the lies that are spread about science. Hello and welcome, doctor. Hello.
4: Hello. Thank you for having me.
3: You know, there really are a lot of lies nowadays, and there really are so many people who are distrustful of the norms of science and vaccinations that I at least grew up with. So when I grew up, doctor, it was universally recognized, for example, that the polio vaccine invented by Dr. Jonas Salk and then refined into the oral vaccine by Dr. Albert Sabin were two of the greatest inventions and inventors and discoverers ever in human history.
4: Well, that's correct. They took care of a disease, at least in the U.S. and many other countries, that used to paralyze tens of thousands of kids every summer, leave many of them permanently disabled. And this vaccine completely eliminated that. What more could you ask for?
3: What more could you ask for? My mother still talks. Well, she just passed away 2 weeks ago. But until then, she would speak about one of the summers in the 1940s where everybody had to leave camp because there was a polio scare.
4: That's correct, because that's how kids would get it in the summer times at camps and swimming pools and so forth. And all that is gone. And many other parts of the world had polio as well. And a lot of it is gone as a consequence of this lovely vaccine.
3: So I grew up with this miracle. Maybe you're my age, maybe you're not. We grew up with this miracle. And all of a sudden, I don't know, in the last 10 or 15 years, people are distrusting it. We were close to eradicating polio worldwide, and now we're not anymore.
4: Actually, I'm much older than you are, clearly.
3: I don't know about that.
4: I'm a baby boomer. I'm post-World War II, and I got both vaccines, one in the 50s and one in the 60s. But the problem is the Salk vaccine didn't eliminate polio in the U.S. So in 1961, we switched to the Sabin vaccine, as did much of the world, because it's easy to drink.
3: I remember the taste.
4: Right?
3: I remember it. Yeah.
4: You don't need a needle. You don't need someone who knows how to use a needle. So we switched to that, and it was really, it eliminated polio, the disease, in the U.S. But the price was, it also caused polio in a fraction, about 1 in 1.5 million kids who got the vaccine, they got polio from the vaccine.
3: I didn't know that.
4: And so this has happened globally. And as a consequence, the U.S. and many other countries stopped using the Sabin vaccine. We stopped in 2000, and we're now back to the Salk vaccine. But many countries in the world continue to use the Sabin vaccine, and so kids still get paralyzed from it. And this is really not acceptable.
3: So would you prefer, okay, so what I was reading, we're chatting with Dr. Vincent Racaniello, who is a professor of immunology at Columbia, knows a hell of a lot more than I do about this. What I was reading is that the Salk vaccine is, what is it, not a live vac-

0: scene. And so it,
1: that's right.
0: It, okay. And therefore it will make sure that you don't get polio,
1: that's
0: but
1: right.
0: It won't necessarily eradicate polio from everyone.
1: That's absolutely right. So it will prevent you from getting polio. It won't cause polio because it's an inactivated virus vaccine. So it would really be the virus vaccine that everyone should use in the world. The problem is it has to be injected. So you need to have people everywhere in every country who know how to do that. And I think that shouldn't be an obstacle because during COVID, we injected vaccines into everyone. So if WHO would get away from the Sabin vaccine, we wouldn't eradicate the virus, but using the Salk vaccine, we would eradicate the disease, which really is the goal.
0: In other words, the virus would just still be out there in nature, but nobody would have to worry about getting polio.
1: Exactly. And a great example is in the U.S. where the virus is everywhere in wastewater, for example.
0: Is it?
1: And if you don't get vaccinated, you'll get polio. There was a case in New York.
0: I know. Rockland County.
1: Rockland County. And that individual was not vaccinated. He got polio. So that's an example of what could happen if people don't get vaccinated.
0: And by the way, let's just talk about polio for a minute, doctor. Is polio curable?
1: You mean once you're paralyzed, can you reverse?
0: Yeah, well, once you have polio, can you not, you know, get paralyzed once you know you have polio?
1: So, yes, many people, in fact, 90% or 99% of people who get the virus do not get paralyzed. It's only about 1%. The rest never get paralysis. So it lasts a couple of weeks and it's gone. Those 1%, you know, they get paralyzed. They can be rehabilitated by therapy and so forth, but many of them do not respond and they end up being paralyzed for their lifetimes.
0: So in other words, it's the kind of virus that if the body doesn't really fight, it's not like you can take an antibiotic and get rid of it.
1: No, no. And we have nothing like that for poliovirus. All we have is the vaccine to prevent infection, right? That's the best thing.
0: That's the best thing. And what about those people that march around in the Taliban in Afghanistan and they want to fight the people that want to give polio vaccines? You've heard about those people.
1: Yeah, that's a problem. So we depend on volunteers in these countries to immunize people. And then we have terrorist groups who don't like that. And they have killed them in the past, but they intimidate them so they don't do their job. And so Pakistan and Afghanistan are the two countries where poliovirus is still present.
0: And you have to say to yourself, doctor, we're chatting with Dr. Vincent Marchiniello of Columbia, an immunologist. You have to say to yourself, what could be somebody's motivation in trying to prevent somebody from getting polio? Children, why?
1: You know, it's always political. That drives everything, right? It's either political or religious, and they don't care what gets in their way. That's my assessment of the situation.
0: So where are we worldwide? So Afghanistan and Pakistan still have polio. Where
1: That's
0: are
1: correct.
0: We in Canada and the United States and North America? Where are we?
1: Well, there's virus everywhere, but in terms of polio cases, the U.S. has not had that last case in 2022, and there's none in Canada. But many countries in Africa have many, many cases, thousands and thousands of cases caused by the vaccine, by the Sabin vaccine, because the WHO continues to use it in those countries. And so until we get away from that, we will always have kids getting paralyzed by the vaccine.
0: So your advocacy is to have the WHO change.
1: That's right. I would like them to stop using a vaccine, the Sabin vaccine, that paralyzes kids and switch entirely to using the Sabin inactivated vaccine.
0: And their resistance is it costs more money or it's just simply more difficult to, you know, effectuate, that they just don't have people that know how to give shots.
1: My take on the situation, in 1988, they decided to eradicate polio using the Sabin strains, and they will not give up until they get that done, even though it's impossible.
0: So there's kind of a stubborn reluctance to face the reality?
1: Yes. Even scientists can be that way.
0: When you have people that take a vaccine, even if it is the Sabin vaccine, and they get polio, it just leads to other people thinking that vaccines don't work. And that's not good either, doctor.
1: No, that's obviously a perception problem that puts a bad name on vaccines in general. But, you know, it's very interesting. The anti-vaxxers never picked on the polio vaccine.
0: Gee, I think that's because it was so obvious.

0: obviously successful here.
1: Yeah, I also think they don't read, basically.
0: I'm Lisa Wexler. I'm subbing in for David Cooper. You're listening to The Last Show. We'll be right back.
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0: Welcome back. I'm Lisa Wexler. You're listening to The Last Show with David Cooper. I'm not David Cooper. I'm Lisa Wexler. I'm subbing in because he's at Burning Man. And one of his favorite guests joins us today, Dr. Vincent Racaniello, who is a virologist and a professor at Columbia University. Hello, doctor. Welcome back to the show.
1: Hello. Thank you very much.
0: So, doctor, you're a virologist. What is a virologist?
1: Oh, a virologist is a scientist who studies viruses, right? Little things that are not alive, but they can infect you and maybe cause you to get sick.
0: We kind of had a field day with viruses with the COVID pandemic.
1: Oh, yes.
0: Right? Right?
1: Huge pandemic affecting many, many people globally. A lot of deaths. Yeah, it was a really bad one, the kind that really only happens in 100 years. 1918 was the last one that really was as bad.
0: You know, there's a lot of 2020 hindsight going on now, doctor, about COVID-19 and the way we responded as a virologist. What are your thoughts on the way we responded socially and all of the lockdowns and how, you know, closing school for sometimes up to 2 years? What are your thoughts?
1: Well, you know, you presented with a new virus. You don't really know what to do. We had some pandemic plans in place, but they were thrown out by the new administration. So we were left to figure it out along the way. I would say what we did great was to make a vaccine in a year that
0: amazing.
1: Saved millions of lives.
0: Amazing,
1: that
0: right?
1: That is amazing.
0: Amazing.
1: And people should be shouting about it because it's so good. And we made multiple vaccines, actually. Different countries made different kinds of vaccines, and they were all fabulous. The other things maybe we didn't do as well, you know, the lockdowns, actually not really a lockdown because we were free to go about our lives. In China, you couldn't leave your home. But here we were free to go about our lives. But, you know, closing schools, closing theaters and so forth, we just didn't know what to do until we had a vaccine. And so we made the best decision. Some people say, oh, you should have let the infection go. Well, now we know that a lot of people get long COVID afterwards, which we didn't know at the time. So you had to be cautious. And so we can look back at and see what we did. And the next time there's a pandemic and there will be another one, we can adjust our responses.
0: One of the big stories, you're a virologist, was the question of the origin of the virus. Did it escape from this wet market? Was it created in a lab and somehow escaped that way? And it matters for people because people want to understand, are scientists manipulating viruses in a way that harms other people? And should they be allowed to do it? You've probably given a lot of thought to that.
1: I've maybe given it more thought than most people on Earth because I've been doing virology for over 40 years. But I can tell you that this virus most likely escaped from the wet market where they sold live animals in Wuhan. It was not made in a laboratory. It did not escape in the laboratory. All the evidence clearly supports a market origin. So people should stop worrying about scientists doing experiments that can cause a pandemic because they simply did not. Scientists actually want to help humanity. And in this case, it was nature who was our enemy.
0: There are so many people that disagree with you, and a lot of them were glomming on to Anthony Fauci recently.
1: A lot of people disagree with me, but you know what, Lisa? They're all wrong.
0: They're all wrong. I love when somebody really knows that they're right about something.
1: There's no question. I have lots of colleagues who would agree with me. And to glom onto Dr. Fauci, who gave his life to public service and public health, is crazy. He didn't do anything wrong. He made a couple of mistakes, but he did nothing wrong. He certainly did not deserve to be grilled in front of that Senate subcommittee. He's a hero, in my opinion.
0: We're chatting with Dr. Vincent Racaniello, who is a virologist. So we've got this COVID-19. Should we still be worried about COVID-19, doctor?
1: Well, you know, it's with us to stay, this virus, and it makes people sick. It still causes long COVID. So yes, you should worry about it. So you should protect yourself. You should get vaccinated. For sure,
0: still?
1: Because the vaccines
0: really?
1: Work. Yes.
0: Yeah. I mean, I got a couple when it was really, you know, invented. And then I thought, oh, my body has enough antibodies. I'm good. No?
1: Well, have you gotten sick since then?
0: Yeah, I've gotten COVID twice.
1: Yeah, so the virus changes every year, pretty much, kind of like flu does, right? And so for flu, we get a

0: vaccine every year. And I think you need to do the same thing for COVID.
1: So there's no, in your opinion, as a virologist, you can't have too many vaccines for this, I mean?
0: No, I think you can have too many infections, that's for sure.
1: Okay.
0: And they can really hurt you. But the amount of material you get in vaccines is minuscule compared to what you get when you're infected. So no, I don't think we have an infinite number of vaccines. We have the number of vaccines that we need for the biggest pathogens that affect humanity. And I think that's totally adequate.
1: Can you explain to us, Dr. Racaniello, what an mRNA vaccine is, and is it distinctly different from traditional vaccines?
0: Oh, the mRNA vaccines were a revolution in vaccine technology, completely different, a new class of vaccine. In the past, Jonas Salk, for example, he took polio virus and he inactivated it, and then you inject it into you. Albert Sabin took the virus and modified it genetically so that it could you could drink it in a sugar cube. But this is totally different. mRNA is a genetic material that we have in us, and mRNA is what is used to make proteins by ribosomes. And so the vaccine simply takes an mRNA that codes for the spike protein of the virus. It wraps it up in a little bit of lipid, and that's injected into you. And when it's in you, the protein is made and it immunizes you. It is a completely brilliant way of delivering a vaccine.
1: But why do people say that it then changes our own DNA code?
0: Again, Lisa, they are wrong.
1: Okay. I just want to ask the question because it's all over. You know what I mean? People keep asking it.
0: And I want to be definitive with my answers. That's why I say they are wrong. And I get this all the time. There is no evidence that it's changed anybody's DNA. The few experiments were done in the lab in cells growing in dishes, which were completely abnormal experiments. Nobody has had their DNA changed by this mRNA vaccine. There are some side effects, right? So a few people got myocarditis, completely treatable. And if you got COVID instead, you got worse myocarditis and more frequent. So this is a great vaccine. There's no question about it.
1: What is long COVID, doctor? As long as you brought it up, we're chatting with Dr. Vincent Racaniello. I'm Lisa Wexler filling in for David Cooper on the last show.
0: So long COVID is the name for what happens. Normally you get COVID for about 2 weeks, 2-3 weeks, and then you recover and boom, you're fine. Long COVID, people never recover. They always have some kind of illness. It could be brain fog. It could be cognitive problems. It could be motor problems, all sorts of other problems. And they last for years in some cases. And in many cases, people are unable to work. So that's what we call long COVID. We don't know what causes it. We're trying to figure it out. And of course, we'd like to know how to prevent it.
1: I have a very dear friend who actually she's a physician herself, and she's a surgeon. And she worked through the entire COVID in the hospital, never stopped doing her thing because she's an oncologist. She's a cancer surgeon. And she developed COVID. I don't know if you call it repetitive COVID, doctor, or long COVID. In other words, she kept getting COVID. And at some point she had organ failure from COVID, and she had to have ports in the back of her neck and have these treatments every week. What was that? What is that?
0: Well, not knowing the details, I don't know, but if you got COVID, in a person in her position, she's contacting a lot of people, right? So it's not it's not unreasonable that she gets many bouts of COVID, but it would be months apart that she should get them, not one after another.
1: It was months apart, but she kept getting really sick.
0: So I can imagine if you had multiple bouts that you would get that kind of condition.
1: Dr. Vincent Racaniello, do you have time for one more chat with me? Because I want to go into this new epidemic. Maybe it's not an epidemic, but measles. Measles is coming back. And you're a virologist. Can we talk about that?
0: Happy to chat with you, of course.
1: All right. We're going to be right back. We're going to continue to talk the fun stuff like diseases. We'll be right back. You're listening to The Last Show with David Cooper. I'm Lisa Wexler.
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23: Welcome back. I'm Lisa Wexler. You're listening to The Last Show. We're here with Vincent Racaniello, and he's so erudite. He's a virologist. He teaches at Columbia. He knows so much about things I don't know about. And I think you and I, we really want to know about this stuff. So welcome back, doctor. Hello.
24: Thank you. Is erudite good?
23: Yeah, it's kind of good, you know, learned. You know, listen, you know what? I decided a long time ago when I went on the radio, which is now almost 20 years, September 30th, I'll be on the air 20 years. I decided a long time ago that I was never going to talk down my vocabulary. I just wasn't going to do it. I just assume my audience, you know, is as smart or as dumb as I am. And in the moment, I'm either as smart or as dumb as I am. That's it.
24: I agree. I like good words, too.
23: I love words. God knows I can't do numbers, so I might as well do words. So, doctor, I want to hear about measles. Number one, are you worried about the fact that we have measles, or in a North American continent of 400 million people, the fact that we have less than 5,000 cases is de minimis, and we shouldn't even worry about it? What do you think?
24: Well, I am very worried for many reasons.

0: reasons. First of all, we eliminated measles from the U.S. in 2000. There is no reason why it shouldn't still be eliminated. It's just that vaccine uptake is declining for various reasons. Measles, everyone says, oh, it's a mild disease, you just get a rash. But it's not. It can cause all kinds of issues. It can infect your brain. It can cause pneumonia. It can kill you. And one more thing, about one in 100,000 kids who recover from measles, 5 to 10 years later, develop a neurological disease that kills them uniformly. It's called SSPE. So there are many reasons not to get measles and instead to get vaccinated against it.
1: I was reading today that one in five people who will get measles today in the United States will end up in the hospital.
0: That's a lot, but it's not surprising to me at all. And you know how to prevent going into the hospital? You get vaccinated in the first place.
1: And can we talk a little bit? You're a virologist. I'm curious to know. I was born in 60, and so I know that I was exposed to measles growing up, but I frankly do not think that I received the measles vaccine. Am I somebody who is someone who probably has antibodies against measles, or should I get a vaccine?
0: So 1960, we assume you were infected because it was before the vaccines were rolled out. I was born in the 50s and I was certainly infected. And I don't even remember if I got a vaccine either, but I assume you and I are both immune to measles. Yes.
1: So we wouldn't have had to get a vaccine if we were generally exposed in the population.
0: Yeah, when measles was circulating in the U.S., every kid was exposed in childhood. So you did not escape it.
1: So as a virologist, how old would you be now where you would be worried that somebody would get the measles?
0: Well, if you're a kid, right, and you're just entering the world, you should be vaccinated at 12 months of age. Otherwise, you're going to get measles because you've never had it. You know, even a few thousand cases is not enough to expose all the kids in this country, obviously. So if you're born at 12 months, you need to get the measles vaccine because you're going to get it otherwise. So I worry about all kids. And the number of kids who are getting unvaccinated against measles is growing. So we're going to have more and more outbreaks.
1: For people who are not vaccinated against measles, you said to me, if you were born in the 50s or you were born in the 60s, you're probably okay. What if you were born in the 70s, 80s, or 90s?
0: Well, then you would have to have proof that you were vaccinated, right? And
1: okay. If
0: you don't have such proof, then you need to get vaccinated, especially since now measles virus is circulating in the U.S. and you never know when you're going to run into it.
1: Do you still, Dr. Racaniello, do you still have people say to you, what about autism and vaccines? As a virologist, do they say that to you?
0: Yes, all the time. I mean, I do programs, I do podcasts and live streams, and I get people all the time saying vaccines cause autism, and they don't. Many, many studies have shown that they do not cause autism. In fact, the original claim was a fraudulent one by Andrew Wakefield, and it should never have started this whole idea of vaccines causing autism. They do not. There is no evidence at all that they cause autism.
1: Is there any evidence that having the cumulative, one of the things that's going on in Florida, by the way, did you hear about what's going on in Florida? In Florida, this is so upsetting to me. In Florida, they have allowed parents to decide whether or not their infant newborns should have one of the Hep B.
0: Yeah.
1: And now pediatricians and doctors for the first time are seeing what happens to babies that get hepatitis B, and some of them are dying.
0: No, it is crazy. I forgot your original question, but yes.
1: I got sidetracked by thinking about that.
0: Yes. People seem to think that vaccines cause autism, and they do not. And the cumulative effect of, that's what you
1: that's
0: asked me.
1: That's what I was asking.
0: Is there a
1: about
0: cumulative that effect?
1: Yes.
0: No, there's no evidence that any cumulative effect of vaccines leads to autism. Autism is a multi-cause disease. It's caused by many different conditions. There's a genetic component. There's an environmental component as well. So don't blame it on vaccines.
1: Because, you know, a lot of parents are like, you know, I got 3, I got 5, I didn't get 36, and now it's 36. And if you were a young parent now, you wouldn't be worried about that, huh?
0: No, not at all. I'd be happy that the child would be protected.
1: So you're the virologist. Why don't you give us a little elemental science and tell us what's happening, you know, in the Petri dish to our bodies? Why is it, Why does it work?
0: When you get a virus, it makes you sick and it can kill you, right? So vaccines give you the same protection, except they don't kill you. If you recover from a COVID or flu or polio, then you are immune and you don't get sick next time. But there's a risk in getting the disease, right? Because you can have serious consequences. So vaccines take away that risk. They give you protection against future disease without making you sick. And we have known that for many years. We started making vaccines in the 1930s. We are now really good at it. We know what they can do to protect not just children, but people of all ages against severe disease. And I don't understand why people are losing faith in them, except that people are lying about them.
1: You know, there are people that just like to believe and distrust so-called experts. They enjoy, from their place of ignorance, poking at things they know nothing about and inserting doubt.
0: Well, yes, there's a problem with expertise in this country. It's undervalued. But to these people, I ask them this. The next time you fly a plane, do you want your surgeon to fly it? The next time you have surgery, do you want an airline pilot to do it? Obviously, we need experts, and scientists are just one of many experts that we depend on to live our lives.
1: Are you worried, Dr. Racaniello, that because so many people in positions now of power, like Robert F. Kennedy Jr., who is a noteworthy vaccine skeptic, that we're going to end up defunding science to the extent that we're not going to have the same innovations in the next generation that we need to keep up with what goes on in virology?
0: I'm very worried because science in this country has been great for the past 50 years. It has inspired science throughout the world, and people used to come here to train. Under RFK Jr., this great system is being dismantled. And so unless we change him soon, we are going to have long-term consequences. Yes, science is going to go downhill in this country. People are going to stop coming here to learn, and we're not going to have the brains that we need to make future innovations.
1: I just have time for one more question. It was in the news this week about Moderna and melanoma and mRNA. What do you think about that, Dr. Racaniello?
0: I think this is fantastic. It's an example of how science moves forward. So we make mRNA vaccines for COVID, right? And now it turns out you can use them for cancer. So this is a great finding between Merck and Moderna. They're using mRNA vaccines tailored to each individual patient to try and eliminate their melanoma. So this is why we need science in this country so that we can continue innovation in medicine.
1: Wouldn't that be unbelievable to say, this is my kind of cancer, give me a shot and I'll be okay? That's an incredible future to imagine. Dr. Vincent Racaniello, thank you so much for joining us on The Last Show.
0: Thank you.
1: I'm Lisa Wexler. We'll be right back.
2: 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The Last Show with David Cooper.
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16: Welcome back. I'm Lisa Wexler. I'm subbing in for David Cooper. You're listening to The Last Show. David is at Burning Man for a couple of weeks in Nevada, having a grand time. Joining us now, Callie Algram, senior reporter at Business Insider, who writes about pop culture and has a special focus on the music industry. Hello and welcome, Callie.
17: Hi. Thanks for having me.
16: It's a pleasure. So you have a really interesting journalistic bio of things that you've written about. But among them, one of the most interesting, is an article that you wrote recently called When Divorce Pays the Rent, The Rise of the Divorce Influencer. And, you know, when I first read that, I thought, when the divorce pays the rent, well, yeah, I thought you were talking about, you know, alimony. When the divorce pays the rent. That's what I thought you were talking. I'm a lawyer, by the way. That's what I thought you were talking about. But you weren't talking about that at all, Callie. What are you talking about?
17: No. So my article focuses specifically on people who post details of their divorce online. And, you know, we're used to influencers and content creators sharing aspects of their lives, but divorce has historically had this kind of taboo attached to it. So I thought that it was interesting when I saw more positive divorce content being shared on my For You page, stuff like divorce parties and trending topics like the divorce glow up, where people share before and afters of themselves divorced and then looking happier and healthier after. So I was curious about this, and I spoke to a couple influencers who had shared their own stories about how this they've been able to parlay this into more financial independence for themselves.
16: That is really interesting. And why do you think that that is? And are we talking about 30-somethings, 20-somethings? What are we talking about?
17: The women I spoke to are mostly 30-somethings. Although, you know, divorce is not common and it's getting less common than, say, the 80s. That's when it peaked. But it is seems like it's more common now to be open about it, or at least online and in internet spaces. So I think that's where the intrigue comes in.
16: Are people honest about the reasons for their divorce?
17: I guess you'd have to ask them, you know, and the only people that know the true details of their divorce are the two people who are involved in it and possibly the lawyers.
16: No, but what I mean by that, what I mean by that is in revealing themselves, does it seem like they're revealing their genuine issues or are they just revealing like their elation that he's gone?
17: Yeah, I think a lot of the content that's being popularized is the sort of life after divorce content. So not necessarily the nitty gritties of the process, which can, of course, be very difficult and draining, but more so showing others that there is a brighter side, like a light at the end of the tunnel, if you will, which I think with women historically has been kind of difficult. You know, there are these stereotypes of you're past your prime, you're over the hill or whatever it is that these stereotypes have, these sexist, you know, ideas. So it's been interesting and cool and refreshing to see women show that, yes, you can date. Yes, you can go move into your own apartment. And there is a great life after divorce if you can get yourself there.
16: Yeah. I was looking through, we're chatting with Callie Algram, who writes for Business Insider. I read your article and then the article was really good because it takes you to people's feeds. And so I was looking through their feeds a little bit and seeing what they were up to. I mean, I think it's always a healthy thing to say, this is where I am in life. I don't have to apologize for it. This is where I am.
17: Yeah, absolutely. And some of the divorce attorneys I spoke to said the same thing. You know, they see it all the time that people are scared, and normalizing and destigmatizing common experiences is one of like the few bright sides of social media, in my opinion. So I think that the more we can destigmatize something like this, especially an experience as common as divorce, I think that can only be a positive thing.
16: From the ones that I saw, and admittedly not all of them, mm-hmm. I didn't see any children in the braggy ones, in the bright and happy, shiny ones. More like, I had a starter marriage. Here's my afterglow. No one's going to get me down. And the one that you prominently featured was already remarried.
17: Yes, that's true. And I think that was such an interesting element to this, where a lot of the detractors and the negative comments I see is that these women are anti-love or they want every woman to be alone and single. And that's simply not true. Like, as you mentioned, the lead influencer in the piece, Gabrielle, she is remarried. And then another woman I interviewed, Cora, is happily in love with another man, like 2 years after her divorce. But a couple of them are mothers. So I think that one of the women I interviewed, Scarlett, she has an incredible co-parenting relationship with her ex, and she's in a new relationship. So there's a lot of different textures to this.
16: Do you think that you could be a successful divorce influencer if you hated your ex, if you're filled with a lot of bitterness or resentment, or you're still in the divorce wars in court?
17: That's an interesting question. I think, never having been through a divorce myself, it's kind of hard for me to answer, but I think that what is inspiring and is hitting with a lot of viewers about this content is the self-focus, like redirecting your attention back onto yourself, especially if you feel that you've been drained or otherwise not selfish enough in a relationship. I think that is part of the appeal, is more so redirecting your attention back inwards.
16: What do you think, Callie Algram, what do you think the appeal is in general of following influencers? Do you think it's like plate glass on the window, a voyeuristic thing? Do you think it's wanting to be like them and emulate them? What do you think the appeal is?
17: I think it depends on the influencer, on the type of content. You know, they're not all posting about the same things. I think a big part of it is that people are nosy. People like to be in other people's business. And I say that as somebody who identifies as a nosy person, so no judgment. I think influencing Rose as an aspirational career, the Kardashian thing, showing people the life that you could have if only you had my beauty and my money.
16: Would you want that life? Seriously, Callie?
17: I think the appeal has waned.
16: Their life is a train wreck. Come on.
17: I think that's how influencing started to become popular. You know, this like, this is my life, it's beautiful, and you don't have it.
16: But please.
17: I think it has become more about relatability, showing people that, hey, I'm going through this thing. It sucks or it doesn't suck, but you're not alone if you're going through something similar, and sharing and building a community, I think, is where influencing has evolved toward.
16: You know, it's so interesting to me because I read recently, this is kind of pathetic to me, that a huge percentage of a certain generation wants to grow up to be an influencer?
17: I think it's just what kids see. You know, it's like when I grew up, when I was a kid, I wanted to be a pop star because that's what I was watching on TV.
16: But pop stars have talent.
17: Yeah.
16: By definition, they actually perform, they can sing, they have to very often know how to act. I mean, they're, by definition, they have talent.
17: I don't disagree with you, but I do think that there is, there's an appeal of like working for yourself that an influencer has, you know, setting your own schedule, being your own boss. And also it takes guts to be vulnerable online. There's no shortage of haters out there. So I tip my cap to them.
16: That's true. That's interesting that you look at it that way, because I look at it a little bit differently. I look at it as something that could be narcissistic to a fault.
17: I think that is a common feeling about this profession, but I have leaned into writing about internet culture and digital culture more over the last couple of years because of how, no pun intended, how influential this kind of content is.
16: Yes.
17: And the more women and influencers and content creators I speak to, frankly, the more respect I have for the profession as like soul-bearing and vulnerable in a way that I think a lot of people are not courageous enough to be. And I think that's one of the reasons it appeals to viewers.
16: Well, that is interesting. You know, I have a niece who is a pretty successful influencer, but it appears we've run out of time. So we cannot discuss that, but maybe the next time, because I have a niece who's making a very good living as a professional influencer, having been a reality TV star, and I'm watching her career with interest as well.
17: And that's a big part of my article, is how people are being able to, you know, forge financial independence from this career. So I think it's huge.
16: It is huge. Callie Elgram, thank you so much. And I think the lesson for us is that it's okay to be who you are. And when you are who you are, you're going to find people that relate and follow you. And maybe from there, you'll even have a chance to make some money, right?
17: I think that's a great takeaway.
16: That's the takeaway. Thank you so much, Callie Elgram, who is a journalist with Business Insider. Thank you.
17: Thank you.
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7: From the National Newsroom of the Canadian Press, I'm Karen Rebo. U.S. envoys Steve Witkoff and Trump's son-in-law Jared Kushner were to be arriving in Ukraine's capital today in their first visit to Kyiv as part of a renewed push for peace in Russia's full-scale invasion of Ukraine. The visit follows their three-hour meeting in Moscow yesterday with Russian President Vladimir Putin in an attempt to revive peace talks during escalating aerial attacks by both sides. Jazz Aviation says negotiations with its flight attendants union have reached an impasse. Sunday's news came a day after the union, representing over 1,000 flight attendants with the Halifax-based airline, said 99% of voting members cast ballots in favor of a strike mandate. The airline says it will seek a conciliation officer. U.S. President Donald Trump's executive order to change the name of Lake Ontario to Lake America has sparked widespread outrage among dual citizens and Americans who live in Canada. London, Ontario resident Chris Kubinski says he was so outraged by those threats of annexation that he decided to renounce his U.S. citizenship and divorce Trump's America.
8: Trump 2.0 comes on, and literally when he started talking about 51st state, Canada's not a country, all that negative rhetoric, I just kind of went, that's it, I'm done.
7: He calls it an embarrassing stunt and says it is very childish. The morning after the September 11th terror attacks in 2001, American diplomat Baxter Hunt showed up to work at the U.S. Embassy in Ottawa to find what he called a mountain of flowers.
9: Hunt is now the American Consul General in Toronto, and he says 9/11 is a day nobody on the continent will forget, both for its horror and for the solidarity expressed by Canadians. He says this included welcoming stranded air passengers defending the U.S. through the war in Afghanistan and harmonizing air security.
10: The response of Canadians at a time when we most needed it was incredible.
9: Lisa Laporte, The Canadian Press.
7: And in a sport that involves hanging on to the side of a rock wall hundreds of meters above the ground, a single misstep can result in serious injury or death. Turns out there's an app for that. Ben Pierman, a master's student at the University of Calgary's Department of Computer Science, has been a rock climber since he was 18, and he wanted to solve the problem of getting lost while climbing, which can result in serious injury.
11: You get up there, and it's super three-dimensional, and you're just like the scale just swallows you. Really easy to get lost here.
7: Pierman created the 3Topo app, which provides navigation for climbers on where to go next if they become stuck. The app only applies to Red Shirt on Alberta's Mount Yamniska. This is the Canadian Press. In sports, the Toronto Blue Jays hope to boost their winning streak to 5 games this afternoon when they wrap up a 3-game series against the host Kansas City Royals. The Jays' 4-3 win last night tied them with the Cleveland Guardians for the third and final American League wildcard berth with identical 72 and 71 records. Elsewhere, the Athletics beat the Seattle Mariners 6-2 and the Boston Red Sox shut out the Baltimore Orioles 5-0. The defending Grey Cup champion Saskatchewan Roughriders are looking to move into a share of first

0: First place in the West Division tonight when they host the Winnipeg Blue Bombers. The 7-4 Riders are 2 points back of the Edmonton Elks. For the first time since 2012, the NFL will start its regular season on a Wednesday instead of its usual Thursday night. The defending champion Seattle Seahawks will host the New England Patriots in a Super Bowl rematch Wednesday. From the Canadian Press, I'm Karen Rebeau.
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3: Hi and welcome. I'm Lisa Wexler and I'm your host for The Last Show with David Cooper. David is having a grand time at Burning Man, so here I am subbing in for him. And joining us is Nathan Radke, who's a professor of conspiracy studies at Humber College in Toronto. He's a co-author of the book Uncover Up, How to Think Clearly in an Age of Conspiracies. Boy, are we in that age. Hello, Dr. Radke. Hello and welcome.
4: Yeah, boy, are we ever. The weirder things get, the better it is for my career and the worse it is for me personally and spiritually and psychologically, obviously. But yeah, we're in an interesting time.
3: I really think it's interesting that you are a professor of conspiracy studies. I really think that that title is pretty fascinating to me. Are you the first professor of conspiracy studies?
4: As far as I know, I am. It was something that when I started working at Humber Polytechnic, I had to kind of push administration saying, no, this is a subject area that we need to pay attention to. This is something that the students are going to want to know about. This is something that deserves academic rigor. And I got a lot of pushback back then. And of course, these days I get no pushback at all, as we've seen conspiracy theories have basically swallowed our entire society.
3: Well, it's interesting because earlier on the show, I was chatting with Dr. Vincent Racaniello, who is a noted virologist, immunologist, and you talk about conspiracy theories with COVID-19 and everything else. I could argue pretty persuasively that conspiracy theories are quite damaging because they erode our faith in facts, and that could sometimes be fatal.
4: Yeah, absolutely. We certainly saw that with things like the pandemic, in which we actually had two pandemics going at the same time. There was the biological virus that was spreading, and also there were a lot of disinformation viruses and misinformation viruses that were spreading. And both of them, tragically, and I've seen this with my own eyes, my own field work and my own studies with my own contacts, both the biological virus and the information virus can sadly be lethal.
3: Let's talk about the information virus for a moment. Are you trolling Reddit? Are you trolling some of the darker sides of the web in order to find these conspiracy people?
4: Well, I've made a bunch of contacts, and then through those contacts, they'll vouch for me, and then I'll meet other contacts. And what I like to do is, as much as possible, is to meet people in person to get away
3: Really?
4: From the internet. Yeah, absolutely. And that's put me into some interesting, dicey situations. But I think it's worth it because I think one of the crucial things that we always have to do when we're dealing with bizarre beliefs, beliefs that seem strange to us, is to remember the humanity of the people who have those beliefs. Because I think that helps us to understand the people and understand the ideas that they hold better. And so anytime I can, I actually go out into the field and, yeah, and it's, as I said, it's put me into some odd situations.
3: I want an example. We're chatting with Professor Nathan Radke. What's an example of a dicey situation as a result of meeting a conspiracy theorist?
4: Well, for example, there is a lot of crossover between conspiracy theorists and, say, apocalyptic cults. And so that will put you into some rooms where, you know,
3: be careful of the Kool-Aid, in other words.
4: Exactly. Well, technically, Flavor Aid.
3: Was it Flavor Aid? It wasn't Kool-Aid, Jim Jones Massacre?
4: It was Flavor Aid. I mean, I'm sure the people at Kool-Aid cringe every time somebody says that.
3: Sorry. Sorry to the Kool-Aid people. But that's where the expression came from. Don't, you know, people don't even remember Jim Jones or who he was, but I lived through that. And for those who don't know what I'm talking about, Jim Jones was a cult figure. Was it Ghana that he was? He was in some country.
4: Guyana.
3: Mm-hmm. And what happened was there were 300 or so people where they thought the end was near because he He himself.

0: himself had created this paranoid conspiracy group, and people were realizing that he was a problem. And so he took everybody down with him, and they quite literally drank your Satan Flavor-Aid, but it got translated to Kool-Aid, and they died. They all died.
1: I know, it's a terrible tragedy, a terrible disaster, and one that shows the power of ideas, especially in a group situation, that the ideas that we hold, we have a cliche that you are what you eat. A much better way to look at it is you are what you think. The ideas that we hold change the way we see the world. The way we see the world changes our actions. And so it's so important that we're extremely careful about the ideas that we allow to take root in our minds.
0: Well, what is it about the human brain that we are so susceptible to conspiracy theories?
1: Well, the thing about conspiracy theories is they are unbelievably seductive and tempting because we're out here in an extremely confusing, messed up, chaotic, unfair world. And all of that kind of grates on us. It seems wrong. And what conspiracy theories do is they appear to provide us with an explanation for that. And then once we have that seductive explanation that appears to explain all of the fear that we have, all of the feelings of inequality that we have, then we start to see other patterns that fit in with what we already believe because of things like confirmation bias. And it starts to snowball. And there's almost protective mechanisms built into conspiracy theories. The longer you believe them, the more invested you have in them. And then something like sunk cost fallacy kicks in. And you start.
0: What's that?
1: Well, the more you have invested in something, the less willing you are to abandon it. And this is why we see people who are flat earth believers. Even though you could show them evidence, literally, you could just take them to the lake and say, look, there's a horizon. The earth is not flat. But by that point, they have so much invested in it, so much time.
0: How about
1: so
0: just
1: much
0: take
1: of
0: them
1: their...
0: to a toy store to look at a globe? Hello.
1: Well, I mean, don't get me started on big globe. Obviously, they're in on it and they're part of it.
0: Oh, I'm sorry. I'm sorry, doctor. I didn't realize.
1: But that's the thing.
0: Big globe? Oy vey.
1: But that's the problem. When somebody has got a lot invested in something, then it becomes very difficult to let go of it because it's cost them so much already. It's easier to protect an idea than to confront the fact that you were wrong and how much it has cost you.
0: You talk about conspiracy theories. And at the root of them, for people who want to believe them, it's kind of a grudge thing. In other words, there's an injustice against me. So if I have this theory that there's some other that caused it, what? Then I personally don't have to be responsible for my fate?
1: Well, that's kind of a seductive aspect of it. Another aspect of it is that it allows us to feel like at least somebody is in charge. Because the alternate explanation is that nobody's in charge. Look at what happened with the conspiracy theories. Every time a disease comes out, and diseases, you know, they emerge, they evolve, they happen throughout history. But anytime a disease comes out, it's terrifying. And the idea that we live in a world where diseases can just emerge naturally is in a way much scarier than the idea that some kind of, you know, elaborate scheme has happened where somebody is ultimately in control of all of this. And so this is another reason why we like conspiracy theories is because they allow us to hold on to the idea that at least existence and life is somehow controllable, even if it's being controlled by reptilians or shape-shifting aliens or something.
0: But as I'm listening to you, we're listening to Professor Nathan Radke of Humber College in Toronto, who is a professor of conspiracy theories and maybe the only one in the world that is, I'm thinking about established religion.
1: Well, I mean, there is a lot of crossover there because it's all about belief. I will say, though, that I'm not the only conspiracy professor because I have a colleague and a co-host, Dr. Lee Kunla, who has been doing this almost as long as I have.
0: Okay, fair enough. But there aren't that many of you. Let's put it that way.
1: Not a lot. I bet you there'll be more soon.
0: So, okay. But let's go back to this idea of religion and what you're talking about with conspiracy theories, which is wanting to assume that there is some pattern or that there is some reason or some cohesive organizing something that is causing something that is distressing. Well, what about the idea of God and the devil? Is that one big conspiracy theory in terms of the way you look at academics? And can you hold that thought? Because that's a really interesting question, and I want to be right back and have you answer it. 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I'm Lisa Wexler, subbing in for David Cooper. And we're talking about the academic discipline

0: of conspiracy theories, but how it really it shapes and is important to us. We'll be right back.
1: Got a thought that's too good to keep to yourself? Call us anytime, toll-free in the U.S. and Canada at 1-888-505-6644. That's 1-888-505-6644. 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
1: We work hard to strike the right amount of intelligence and ignorance. The last

0: with David Cooper.
1: We are back with Professor Nathan Radke, who is a professor in conspiracy studies at Humber College. And I have posed the question to you, Professor, as you started to explain conspiracy theories and the fact that people look at them to somehow explain things, have an organizing explanation of things that they can't otherwise understand, it occurred to me that established religion does that for people. And sometimes established religion gives them the good guy, which is God, and the bad guy, which is the devil. And you're an academic, and I wonder if that's occurred to you as well in terms of studying conspiracy theories and organized religion.
2: Oh, yeah, definitely. There is certainly some crossover there because we're talking about belief, and because with both conspiracy theories and religion, sometimes we're talking about faith because we don't necessarily have all of the evidence at our fingertips. And so it's a really important part of both religion and conspiracy theories. The other thing that you mentioned, in a lot of religions, you do have this binary model of some kind of deity that is good and some kind of deity that is evil. The good and the evil, the light and the dark, the angels and the demons. And that is also a part of many conspiracy theories. It's referred to as Manichaean

0: thinking. This idea that rather than having, you know, gray and complexity, there is simply, there is the good side and the evil side.
1: Mm.
0: And that is a kind of thinking that's, again, extremely tempting because it sorts out the world for us. The world, let's face it, is a complicated mess. And even ourselves, we are sometimes complicated messes to ourselves. And so that kind of thinking, it seems so clarifying. It seems so clear in some ways, but the danger is maybe it's a little bit too simplistic and it ignores all of the grays that are in between the light and the dark. And so that Manichaean thinking can sometimes lead us astray. And then we look at people who disagree with us, not as, you know, somebody who we might disagree with, but as an enemy.
2: So let me ask you something. Do you study religious fanaticism? Do you identify that in a way that is very similar to conspiracy theorists? Fanaticism, true fanaticism, where there's the one and the right and the only way to be. And anyone who isn't is something, you know, else dehumanizing in some way.
0: Yeah, I mean, I think maybe the ultimate example of that was what we saw in Japan with a group called Aum Shinrikyo, in which their belief system was that there was only one good person on earth, and that was the leader of that particular cult, Asahara. And they decided that everybody who wasn't him needed to be cleansed. Anybody who wasn't him needed to be killed for their own good. And you might remember this group. They're the ones who dropped the sarin gas in the Tokyo subways. And that was part of the plan to try to cleanse the world of everybody who wasn't their leader. Oh, and that's boy. Another one of the dangers of that Manichaean thinking. When you see the world as good and evil, there is no conversation that can occur between those two groups. The only thing that can happen is elimination. And so something that you often see with a Manichaean cult is that they're looking forward to this moment, this cleansing moment where all of evil will be burned away forever in some kind of big violent massacre. And we see this over and over and over again in some of these fanatical cults.
2: Well, that's interesting, but also doesn't the book of Revelations and the coming of the Messiah and all of that and the, you know, like the Left Behind series, all of that, doesn't that kind of talk also about some kind of great awakening that unfortunately a lot of people will be gone and others will resume and rise?
0: Well, you talk about two very different books there. There's the book of Revelation and then there's the Left Behind series.
2: Well,
0: and of course, the Left Behind series draws from the book of Revelation. But what it does is the book of Revelation, of course, is the final book of the Bible and is filled with all sorts of extraordinary imagery and what almost seems like hallucinations. But because it's written in such a metaphorical way, it's very easy for us in the present to say, because we all have main character syndrome, let's face it, it's very easy for us to look back at an ancient text like that and say, well, this has got to be about us. Hmm. These things that it's saying, there's going to be storms and there's going to be violence. Why, we have storms and violence now. This book must be about us. This must be a literal thing that's about to occur to us. And what happens often is that the context and the meaning and the history get stripped from those old texts, and we end up with something that's kind of ridiculous, like the Left Behind series.
2: We're chatting with Professor Nathan Radke. I understand recently Ireland was the subject of kind of a crazy thing regarding Dr. Seuss's character, the Cat in the Hat, which is one of the most beloved children's books characters and story. But somebody decided that it could be a terroristic figure. What happened there, Professor?
0: Well, I agree that it's a beloved children's book, but I would also point out that it's a much less beloved movie from 2003.
2: I never saw the movie.
0: That's for the best. It was atrocious. It's at 10% on Rotten Tomatoes. And it's the movie version of the character rather than the book version that's been showing up in these short form videos on places like TikTok and Instagram. And what we're seeing is millions of people have watched these videos of the cat from the film or something that looks like the cat from the film walking down roads at night or standing on the roofs of cars or peering into windows or doing disturbing dances or walking around with a baseball bat, which feels threatening, or chasing someone down a back alley. And there's often a warning in text over the video saying things like, watch out, Manchester, or Oy. Whitby, you're next.
2: It's kind of a nightmarish figure. I saw it. It's like somebody with like white whiskers, and it kind of looks, it looks like from a horror film, actually.
0: Yeah, no, it's absolutely terrifying. And even more terrifying is that there is text in some of these videos that

0: to be repeating police statements about how the cat has been seen walking in some specific area, or that the population of that area needs to remain vigilant, or even that the what's actually happening there is that behind the cat costumes are serial killers. And so, as you would expect, this is causing a little bit of a panic.
1: I once read a book, Professor Radke, called The Science of Fear. I forgot the author. It was a brilliant book. And it talked about conspiracy theories like this. It focused on, there was an infamous, horrible case of a young girl named Polly Klass, K-L-A-S-A-A-S. She was a little girl, and she was abducted from her second-story window in California, and the worst thing imaginable happened to her, and she died. The statistical odds of that happening in general are infinitesimally small. Period, end. They were then, they are now even smaller because violent crime has actually gone down. But because it was such a nightmarish scenario, so many people got afraid that it would happen to them that it quite literally changed to some extent childhood in America. And I'm not exaggerating. Parents, instead of letting their kids freely play on the streets or backyards, started making play dates with parents that they knew, and instilling a kind of fear of being alone that I don't think has ever gone away.
0: Yeah, well, we are creatures. The thing about all human beings is every human culture throughout history has stories. We are creatures who respond to narratives much more so than, say, statistics. Because as horrifying as that story is, and it is horrifying and true, how many children since then have been hit by cars and killed? That is a much larger threat. But that's not a threat that people pay as much attention to, even though statistically it's much more dangerous. And that's the thing about us. We respond to narratives. We also respond to visuals. We're very visual creatures. And so to see this footage of this strange being, this cat in a hat stalking the streets of Ireland and England, people are going to respond to that.
1: Or imagining a child getting abducted from a second story window.
0: Yeah. The more horrifying something is in some ways, the more easy it is to imagine being true. But the good news is about the cat in the hat, they're all hoaxes.
1: They're hoaxes, right.
0: They are hoaxes.
1: But how do you, as an academic, as a leader, as a thought leader, help people combat conspiracy theories that may have a germ of original truth, but should not be enough to change our entire society and behavior?
0: Well, that's something extremely complicated, but it's something that we have been working on. And it's partly why we came out with a recent book, not to be a book.
1: You can plug
0: plugger,
1: it.
0: But
1: it's okay.
0: It's partly the reason why we wrote that, because of exactly that question, which we've been struggling with.
1: What's the title?
0: Uncover Up, How to Think Clearly in an Age of Conspiracies.
1: Wonderful. It's wonderful talking with you, Professor Radke. We're going to have to do this again.
0: Absolutely. Thanks for having me on.
1: I'm Lisa Wexler. I'm subbing in for David Cooper. You're listening to The Last Show. We'll be right back.
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1: Shh, come on. 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
0: Wait, nobody's ever heard music like this before. 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
8: Hello and welcome. I'm Lisa Wexler, and I'm subbing in for David Cooper, who is your regular host, but I'm not him because he is at Burning Man. He is taking his yearly fabulous vacation in August in Nevada. And we are with, however, one of his favorite guests, Dr. Cliff Redford, who appears regularly on The Last Show. He is a host of the podcast Vet Life, and he's a veterinarian. And he's not just for cats and dogs, but I understand, Dr. Redford, you're for owls and porcupines and all kinds of different living creatures around the earth. Hello and welcome. Nice to meet you. Hello.
9: Nice to meet you, Lisa. Yeah, I will do every single animal except for humans. I find humans gross.
8: I know what you mean. You know, it is the classic joke, but it's always worth retelling about the fact that if you had stuck your best friend, your spouse, your lover, your parent, your child in a trunk in the back of the car versus your dog would still be happy to see you when you open the trunk. And the people definitely would not.
9: Definitely would not. Dogs, yeah. Dogs are truly people's best friends, I think. They're amazing. I love them.
8: You know, you sent me an article, I want to get right into it because it's hilarious, about studies that have been done recently about whether or not, because anecdotally, I think we assume, we think that our pets are wonderful companions for us when we're sad.
9: Mm.
8: So somebody did a study and they compared pet owners and not pet owners and dog owners versus cat owners. And they, I don't know if this is surprising or unsurprising to you, Dr. Redford, but they said cats, not so much. Dogs a little better, but not as much as you might even think.
9: Yeah, and David's a cat person. He's got a little tomato can, the cat. And I can't say if I'm a cat person or a dog person because I'm a vet and I've got cat and dog patients, but I have three dogs.
8: You don't want to show favoritism?
9: In other
8: words, you don't want to show.
9: But I have three dogs.
8: Okay.
9: And no cats.
8: Okay.
9: So what about you, Lisa? Are you a cat person or a dog person?
8: I've had both. I grew up with cats because my mother couldn't handle having a dog. We had one for 2 weeks. She couldn't handle it. Taffy, he was a Samoyed. I'm still in love with the breed, but we ended up giving it. It was

0: Can you imagine this, doctor? It was a stray Samoyed. Did you ever hear of such a thing?
1: No.
0: Never heard of such a thing. The Samoyed didn't have any tags, anything. They're going back a very long time ago. So we took this beautiful dog in, and the dog kept racing around our tiny house, just kept racing around it. My mother was like having fits. So we gave the dog back to a local vet.
1: Okay.
0: That we knew would not hurt the dog, you know, that would give the dog a good home. And then we got cats. So I grew up with cats, and I loved my cats, but I always wanted a dog.
1: Oh.
0: And so when I became a mommy myself, and I married a husband who grew up with dogs and doesn't trust cats, we got our first Bichon, which was the right size and breed for us. I did a lot of research. I didn't want to make a mistake and have, you know, and have the wrong dog so it wouldn't be right. And we've been in love with Bichons ever since. I adore dogs. I adore, as you probably, all living creatures, but especially dogs.
1: Especially dogs. And the thing is, and this is what this study sort of showed, it's a Dutch study that was posted, published in the journal Frontiers in Psychology. And they wanted to see, as you asked, about whether or not we truly get long-term reductions in stress. We all know, and it's been proven over time and time again, if an animal just comes into a room, your heart rate drops, your blood pressure drops, your cortisol levels drop. That's great. But what happens over a long-term period? And so what they did was they created an app. Every good study these days needs an app. And they had about 25 dog owners and unfortunately only 15 cat owners. So some people are already saying the studies aren't very accurate because of that imbalance. And they would randomly message the study people 10 times a day. And they would basically say, what are you doing as regarding, are you interacting with your pet right now? And that was the only question. Are you interacting with your pet? And then what are your, like, just sort of rate your emotional happiness. How happy are you? How low stressed are you? And they found that when you are actively at that moment interacting with your cat or dog, your average happiness score is higher. But they found for both dogs and cat owners that playing with those dogs and playing with those cats did not improve your mood over the long run. So if you're going to be a grumpy person regardless, Lisa, it doesn't matter if you have a cat or dog. But, and this is why I love dogs so much, they did say, or maybe more than cats, and for my Wellington clients, I love you guys. My cat clients, my cat patients are different. I love all of you guys. But other cats that go to other clinics, they did find that over the long run, dogs really had no benefit to your mood over a long period. But cats might have actually had a decreased benefit.
0: Is that right?
1: Yeah. They found that the cat owners seemed less happy over the long run. Now, here's the question. Is it the cat's fault or is it the person's fault? Because
0: that is really fascinating. Well, doesn't it depend if the cat scratched them?
1: Well, yeah. So they also talked about the problem is you're interacting with, but I guess that's the argument, right? Like you're interacting with your dog and most of the time they like the belly rubs. And if they don't, they're just going to walk away. Cats, if they like the belly rubs, great. But then eventually they hit this like touch threshold. The cat can even jump up on your lap and say, pet me, human. Do as I tell you to. You pet them and they're like, great. 3 seconds later, they hiss, swat at you and run away. Like, I'm done with you. You could have just left. You didn't have to be so mean.
0: The truth is cats are not really pets in the same way. In other words, twice I had the pleasure of interviewing, I forgot his name, Bill, his very famous name, it's like Bayron. Bill, he was the guy that trained the original dog, Sandy, in the Annie musical on Broadway. Very famous animal trainer. Always used strays, by the way. Always used shelter dogs and things like that. And he told me that cats were never trainable.
1: Yeah, I wouldn't say never, but it's much more rare. And the thing is, I just had this today, this orange cat named Toulouse. Toulouse came in and the owner, Tove, said, he's so friendly. He comes for a walk with us. They have a lot of land. He comes for a walk with us and

0: and he wants to play with us. He's like a dog. So they got these positive emotions, these positive interactions, and automatically this cat is like a dog. I'm sorry, that kind of seals it for me. And it is true. Cats were domesticated to get rid of vermin, and then they happen to become pets.
1: And they do a good job at that, by the way.
0: They do a very good job. They're amazing assassin hunters.
1: Yeah.
0: Dogs, there are some working dogs, but there are so many breeds of dogs that were bred to be pets.
1: To be pets. Or just to be, like, my dogs are, they were bred to be the king's dogs and the king of France's dogs. Mm. And they act that way.
0: Yes. Yes.
1: That's who they are. Like,
0: you know, we say that dogs have family members, cats have staff. Well, maybe Bichon Frisés also have staff.
1: I love my Bichon so much. Do you know the breed well? Do you get a lot of Bichons in your practice?
0: I grew up with a Bichon named Skipper. But we didn't really get them groomed the way the Bichons really are meant to be groomed, where they have the snowball, cotton ball heads.
1: Right.
0: Do you do that with your Bichons?
1: Yeah, because that's the way their hair grows. I had another Bichon who was much more like a poodle, and we could never groom her to look like that. But this is the way they are.
0: It's a beautiful afro. I love it.
1: Beautiful. Yeah. Beautiful afro. Beautiful. Yeah.
0: Fantastic. So I think cats are cool, but dogs are cooler.
1: Yeah, I agree with that. We're chatting with Dr. Cliff Redford, who's a veterinarian. He hosts the podcast Vet Life. This is the last show, but not really. I'm Lisa Wexler. I'm subbing for David Cooper. And we're going to be right back. I still want to talk to the doctor. Actually, doctor, I want to talk to you about a host of things, including whether animals can predict the weather, because apparently there's a study on that too. And generally speaking, I want to ask you about some of our more non-traditional pets.
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1: And we're back. We're talking our favorite topic, which is our animals, our beloved pets, our animals, and how precious it is that they share the planet with us, and frankly, what a responsibility we have to be kind to them. Joining us is for Vet Talk, which we get to speak with Dr. Cliff Redford every week. Hi, Dr. Redford. Welcome.
0: Nice to see you again. I like how you put that. The animals share the world with us.
1: Don't they?
0: We don't share it with them. This is their planet. They're sharing it with us. So we need to be nice to them.
1: And it's such a big conversation. And I see that your world is not merely that of a veterinarian taking care of your animal patients, but that you travel the earth to try and save, conserve, protect a host of different animals that need you.
0: Yeah, about 10 years ago, the volunteer travel bug bit me when I did a 3-week volunteer stint in Jamaica and treated, obviously, cats and dogs, a lot of street dogs, but even a crocodile.
1: Really?
0: I did surgery on a crocodile named Jack. We later called him One-Eyed Jack because I had to remove his eye.
1: And then what? Did you put him back in the water?
0: No. So the nice thing about Jamaica is the Hope Zoo in Kingston is as much like a rehab and a sanctuary. So a lot of the animals they have there are animals from around the world, but especially the West Indies that cannot be released. And so Jack,
1: they cannot
0: the
1: be
0: zoo.
1: Released because they wouldn't survive in the wild. Is that what you mean?
0: Correct. Yeah. That was the main issue with Jack. And the funny thing is we went back, right after Hurricane Melissa hit, I went back to Jamaica, to volunteer, and I was at the zoo and there was a new zoo director named Joey. And I asked him, I was like, is there a one-eyed crocodile named Jack here? And he's like, well, there's a one-eyed crocodile, but her name is not Jack. And we started talking and we figured it out that Jack, it was actually a Jill. And she got
1: really... And you had known that before. Like, we have to stop here, Dr. Redford. How do you tell the gender of a crocodile?
0: I think you just look in its genes. I don't know. Ba-dum-bum.
1: Ba-dum-bum.
0: Yeah, there's something to do with the cloaca and the vent, which is like both where they pee.
1: I still don't understand that. What is the cloaca? What is that?
0: The cloaca is the orifice, the hole, the exit part of both urine and poop.
1: Oh,
0: so
1: okay.
0: their urethra and their colon are kind of, they exit in the same. So you got to go in there and see if you can find the genitals.
1: When you went to veterinary school, you couldn't possibly have learned how to operate on such a big variety of animals. What is it that you do as a veterinarian? Are you looking at encyclopedias to study different animals to learn how to treat them? Like, You know what I'm asking? Like, how do you do it?
0: Yeah, so University of Guelph, Ontario Vet College is where I graduated in 1998. One of the top schools, top five schools in the world. Always gets beat out by Cornell, though, in New York. And so when we graduate, we're actually licensed.

0: to work on everything. Absolutely everything. Though most of our training is cats, dogs, and food animals. So cows, pigs, and then horses as well. So large horses. Animals. But okay. We take a lot of courses in comparative physiology and anatomy. And the thing is I'm a very good soft tissue surgeon. I've become a very good orthopedic surgeon as well. But if you can bake a cake, you can probably bake muffins. You just need the recipe, right? Like the techniques are the same. So if I can take the eye out of a dog, which I can do, and I literally said to them at the zoo, I've never done this on a crocodile. I've taken out the eye of dogs quite a few times and it's not difficult. And they joked and they said, just pretend this is a dog with a dry skin condition. And the reality is they were right. Now the anesthesia is a bit different and certainly the handling of the animal is very different. This crocodile did a roll and dragged people on the sand. Didn't like the drugs we were giving them. You know, everyone's a critic, but we worked out. Now, the other secret, though, is listen to the non-veterinarians. You know, like I ended up volunteering after that trip. I did a one day a week for 7 years. It was only supposed to be 6 months. I did 7 years of volunteer work one day a week at a wildlife place in just north of Toronto to get better at wild animals because I'd been rusty. I'd been out of school over 20 years. And I listened to the technicians and they helped me use my cat and dog skills to become a great wildlife veterinarian to the point where recently I pinned the broken wing bone, the humerus bone of a bald eagle, Lisa.
1: Did you?
0: Yeah. And we like to joke that she was American and she crossed over the Niagara River because she knows that our health care is cheaper and better. And but like any good American bald eagle, when I went to release her, she bit me.
1: Oh,
0: I saved her life and she bit me. Look, I got a little bit too close. So she was like, hey, buddy, you're getting too handsy for me.
1: The real question is, did she fly away?
0: She did. Aww. She did. She flew away. She said, thank you. She soared over us a few times to check us out. And then off she went. And this was a couple of years ago in the wintertime. So we got to walk out onto the frozen Niagara River. So we get really, really good training. And then we sort of perfect, or I guess we never perfect it, but we get better and better and better with practice. And now with my travels, I've done surgery on microbats, big bats, snakes, turtles, a monkey in India.
1: Really?
0: Yeah. I did surgery on a monkey multiple times. So I really feel like a veterinarian now after 28 years.
1: That's incredible.
0: I finally feel like a veterinarian because I get to do all these cool things.
1: Do you feel like with the eye for an eye thing that you can also operate on a human? Not that you have a license to, not that you would, but that you could. Could you?
0: Yeah, easily. Yeah, no problem.
1: Easily.
0: So do you remember the show Walking Dead with the zombies?
1: No, but I did see Lost.
0: So in Walking Dead, was there a veterinarian on Lost?
1: Not to mention Gilligan's Island.
0: Oh, if there's a veterinarian, they would have been golden. They would have said, we don't need to leave this island. Like literally, I could do any sort of major surgery, like trauma surgery, but I could also do an ovariohysterectomy. I could do a bladder surgery. I could do an eye removal surgery.
1: Could you do dentistry too?
0: I was about to say, I could do dental. None of it will be as good as the human counterpart, but like I have a friend of mine who is a urogynecological surgeon. So he does bladder and like vaginal floor surgeries, things like that. But that's all he does. And he's really good at it.
1: Wouldn't help you too much, Dr. Redford, on that desert
0: island. It wouldn't.
1: No way.
0: But what I'm saying is like, he is a true master at that one set of skills and that's it. Whereas we are jack of all trades. So, and what you need on a deserted island is a jack of all trade.
1: Now you said you have 3 dogs as pets.
0: Yes.
1: Are there animals that you as a veterinarian would or would not recommend to have as a pet? You know, and I don't mean bats and obvious things, but I mean, for example, birds. Are birds a good pet to have, or you have to be a kind of a rarefied person to have a bird?
0: That's what it is. You have to be. I do not treat, like I'll treat birds that are wild birds. I don't want to treat birds that have owners because bird owners are crazy, Lisa. They are very, very high maintenance. So look, there are people that have little caiman, like little alligator

0: things or snakes. I don't understand it. I'm, you know, I'm not cuddling a snake, but they're committed, and that's fine. I prefer blondes.
1: Okay.
0: That doesn't, what? I get it though. If you prefer brunettes, I get it. Like, that's just the way life is.
1: You're fun. You're really a lot of fun. Dr. Cliff Redford, our veterinarian here on the last show with David Cooper. I am Lisa Wexler. Thank you so much, doctor. We'll probably talk again soon. Really fun. Much appreciated. Thank you.
0: Definitely. I'm here every week. How long are you here, Lisa?
1: Couple weeks more, about 3 weeks altogether, until David comes back from Burning Man. He really likes it there.
0: It could be a while then. It could be a while.
1: Thank you so much for listening. I'm Lisa Wexler. Thanks for keeping me company today. I'm subbing for David Cooper. He is having such a wonderful time at Burning Man, but he'll be back soon, and we'll be back behind the mic.
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10: We.

0: some way is actually pretty important. And for some of us, we haven't had that before. And so part of it's going to be finding out what actually feels good to you. And a lot of times that might be something a little more creative. And what I would say about that is making sure you have time and space to do things that aren't just about achieving. So if you're doing art, I would hope that it wouldn't just be for like to be the best and to push really hard, but it's kind of like noticing like, oh, I kind of just like cooking, something about that feels kind of good for me inside. Sometimes we go to school and we just become so turbocharged, like, this is all I am. This is who I am now. And we kind of forget the things that maybe we did before that brought us joy, like having space to just play a song or hum or do a little bit of nothing, slowing things down. It's important that we build in a little bit of that every day. And that can be so, I mean, that's easier said than done because we have assignments piling up and it can feel like, if I don't do this, my life is over. But there's often, like, there's a saying, like, in the realm of work that I do where we'll say slower is often faster. What I would also just say is it's going to be different for everyone. So I can't say exactly what would be right. But for some folks, connecting with close friends every day, that's really going to fill your heart and really help you to feel connected on the inside. For some folks, every day, you're going to notice that you need half an hour to an hour of alone time and that you feel really recharged from that. And so as you get to know yourself, I would just so encourage you to really honor that and to listen to that and really try to protect little pockets of time for that.
1: How can parents and families support students, even if it's from a distance, without becoming overbearing or over-involved or just making this adjustment even more difficult than it needs to be?
0: That's a great question. I mean, I would say checking in with folks, like being of course, careful that it's not, I guess one thing I would say is boundaries for yourself. So noticing, is this about me? Is this that I want a sense, like, I want to be able to feel okay by knowing that they're okay, then that's kind of more about you. So find ways to support yourself. And then notice, what are small ways or big ways that I can say, hey, you matter to me. Hey, I'm thinking about you. It might be sending like snail mail, sending a little postcard, like, I thought of you today, or, you know, sensory things in our spaces often can help ground us and connect us to home. So it might be sending like a picture for someone to put on the wall of their dog, little things like that. And I mean, this is something I was thinking a lot about coming into this conversation. For me, I teach classes. I'm currently a PhD student, so I'm still this eternal student learning. And it's so important, I think, that our sense of identity, our sense of worth is not caught up in our grades and is not caught up in like an assignment that we do. And so how our folks at home, people back home are talking to us about that can really remind us of that. Like, yeah, you know, I'm cheering you on as you do your best. And don't forget that, like you matter so much. You're more than this experience. Who you are and your well-being is really important.
1: Katrina, I wish we met about 30 years ago because your energy is contagious. And I think there's a lot of people that would decompress just listening to some of your insight today. Thank you for the conversation. Like I said, I don't know if I could have asked this of you any other week of the year, but just with so many people getting ready to go back to campus, or dare I say for the first time touching campus, these are the things that I think need to be heard. So thank you so much for the conversation today.
0: My honor, and I'm cheering you all on as you take this very brave step of trying something new. Big deal. You should be proud of yourself.
1: All right, let's talk again soon.
0: Thank you.
1: Okay, quick break here. When we come back, why are the volunteer numbers in this country down? Back with the answer after this.
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1: From food banks and shelters right through to youth programs and senior supports, volunteers are the backbone of communities across this country. But with rising costs and growing need, many organizations

0: Social infrastructure, of which volunteerism is a big part, is a counterpart to kind of the railroads and the pipelines and the kind of hard infrastructure that we need for the future.
1: Sarah, a great conversation. Thank you for your time today.
0: Thank you. It was a pleasure being with you.
1: I will say this, as a guy that has both hired volunteers and been a volunteer, the one thing that I think I've learned over all these years is volunteer not just with something that you love, but volunteer with a goal that you have for yourself in mind. For example, if you want to volunteer at the radio station, you want to volunteer there for 6 months and put in your work and just get your foot in the door. At the end of that 6 months, you want to be able to walk up to the boss or the person that's in charge of the department and say, listen, I've given you 6 months of my life. I've been a sponge. I've tried to learn every possible thing that I can about your business, and now I want to work for you. And setting those levels of expectation is going to teach you everything you need to know. Because if the boss looks at you and says, hey, listen, let's sit down, let's make a blueprint, let's get you to a role here, then you know you've kind of signed up with the right people. And if they can't give that to you, then maybe it's time that you can take your resources and your skills somewhere else. And, you know, it's not the same as looking for a job, but you don't want to just go and give your time and just feel like you're not getting anything out of it. I mean, you want to give back to your community, but you also want to fill your cup as well. So that, for me, is a big part. The only thing I would recommend is make sure if you're going to volunteer, have something that you get out of it as well. Okay, we'll take a quick break here. When we come back, I'm going to catch you up with a woman from Toronto who just recently tried to swim the English Channel. We'll get an update on her journey next.
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0: up and down in oil prices and then in petroleum product prices, gasoline and diesel. Diesel's been even worse. For anyone who drives a diesel vehicle, they know that. In a way, we're misdiagnosing the problem to focus in on taxes.
1: You point to a widening crack spread, the gap between crude cost and refined fuel prices. How much of what Canadians pay at the pump is now refinery and marketing margins rather than the price of oil itself?
0: Yeah, that's a really important point. This crack spread, that's a horrible term. I hate that term, but it refers to the cracking process that goes on in a refinery where they take the crude oil and then they separate it into the various products, especially gasoline, diesel, but also aviation fuel, heating oil, etc. And the spread is the difference between the value of those products and the cost that was paid for the oil. And obviously, you're adding value through a refinery, so there has to be a margin. But we have seen since Donald Trump started this war in the Persian Gulf, a record high crack spread for various reasons, partly because of shortages of refinery capacity in certain areas, partly because the closure of the Persian Gulf also disrupted fuel supplies. It's a lot of crude oil goes through the Strait of Hormuz, but a lot of refined product used to go through the Strait of Hormuz as well. So that, in a way, has been double jeopardy for prices. And then finally, the refining industry is just a very cozy, concentrated industry dominated by a few large firms. So anytime they get the chance to jack up prices, that's what they've been doing. So, you know, something close to a third of the total cost of gasoline now in Canada would be the refining margin. We've seen a huge expansion in profits in the what's called the downstream petroleum sector. That's the refining and processing end of it. Their profits in the second quarter of GDP almost tripled compared to the year before, 186% increase in profits. So that's how they're getting us.
1: Stats Canada data shows about $3 billion in extra consumer costs for motor fuels in just the second quarter of this year. Who's capturing that money? And why aren't the tax break showing up for drivers like you and me?
0: Yeah, that's a question I'm sure Canadians ask every week when they stop in at the gas station. You know, again, we've got this tax holiday from the federal government. It isn't free money. Remember, this is revenue that used to go to the federal government. So, you know, in a way, we're going to pay for it one way or the other. And right now we're going to pay for it in a larger deficit and the costs that come with that deficit. About $5 billion this year, the deficit will be bigger because of that tax holiday. So it's not free money. It's appreciated by the drivers, obviously. And yet, despite that, consumers were paying much more. So we looked at the most recent GDP data from Statistics Canada that came out a week ago, and it confirmed consumers paid $3 billion more in just that three-month period, April, May, and June, covered by the tax holiday, than they would have if prices had been at their year earlier levels. So again, the tax holiday doesn't solve the problem. It eases the pain a little bit. It's kind of a Band-Aid. Sooner or later, we're going to rip off this Band-Aid and the price is going to jump another 10 cents a liter and people are going to say, ouch.
1: Jim, we're seeing early spillover into a number of different things. If oil keeps pulling broader inflation up, how likely is another interest rate hike? And who would pay the price for that?
0: Well, you and me again. It's kind of like punishing the victims. We're already paying more for the petroleum products directly, of course, as we've talked about. The biggest danger to inflation from this oil price spike will be those spillover effects. Consumers buy a lot of petroleum products, but businesses buy more. And for them, it's an input cost increase. So what are they going to do? They're going to have to cover their higher costs and they're going to pass it on in higher prices for what they sell. So airfares is a good example. Aviation fuel is a big cost for the airlines that's gone up dramatically with this price spike. So airfares have gone up on average about 7.5% over the last year. And so there's another source of inflation, but you'll see it in other places. Food, there's an awful lot of diesel built into our produce. Just think about how far all the produce had to be trucked in order to get to your grocery store. That's going to show up in still higher food prices. Interesting, Rob, last week the Bank of Canada released their interest rate decision. They held the interest rate at 2.25%, which is good news. But they did say the longer oil prices stay high and the longer refiners' margins stay unusually large, the greater the risk of spillover into broader inflation. And guess what? That's when they pledged to increase interest rates. So, you know, hopefully that doesn't happen, but sooner or later, whether you're a grocery store or an airline or a delivery company or anyone else who uses petroleum products in your business, you're going to try to get that money back from consumers. And that's where the spillover problem will rear its head.
1: All right. I'm going to put you in Ottawa here for a second. Just hypothetically, of course, what concrete measures, if you were advising today, would you put in place to limit consumer damage and maybe just redistribute this windfall?
0: You know, the gas tax holiday is obviously appreciated by drivers. But again, if you ride a bike or take transit or have an EV, it does nothing for you. But you're still getting some of the spillover effects of higher inflation. So I think a fairer way to help consumers would be through an expanded GST credit, or as it's now called, the groceries and essentials benefit. But we got to pay for that. And where's the money going to come from? I think the money should come from the companies that are making so much record profits right now, precisely because of those higher fuel costs. So we did this with banks during the COVID pandemic. We gave them an extra tax because they were making so much money while the rest of society was in chaos, in part because of government programs. So we could do an excess profits tax on the petroleum industry if their profits are so much above what a normal rate of return should be, as they obviously are right now. And that's how you could collect some of the money, pay for that expanded protection for consumers without damaging the federal budget.
1: So simply put, the gas tax holiday, if it would have been extended, wouldn't have fixed fossil fuel inflation. That's my takeaway from today, Jim.
0: You got it, Rob.
1: Well, thank you for the time. It's always great to have you on, and hopefully we keep the conversation going.
0: Thank you very much.
1: Jim Stanford is always a great conversation, just totally knows what he's talking about. And yeah, there's some meat on that bone for sure. You know who I was thinking about during that conversation? A young driver, a teenager who maybe gets his first car or she gets her first car. Think about that. You gas it up, you got to pay. There's the insurance, there's the drive-through when you're getting your hamburger. Between fees and taxes right now, I don't know how teens and people in their early 20s do it. And I say that lovingly as a former starving student myself. It's just got to be overbearing when you look and you drive past the gas station and it's what, $2.15, $2.20, depending on where you are. In British Columbia, it's $2.16 this morning. It's unbelievable. That's before your insurance and all the other premiums that you're paying. So to the kids out there, hang with it. I know they're trying to push you all towards transit anyway, but gosh, conversations like that. And I always think about how I would have handled that as a teen. All right. The day's top stories are ahead. I'm Rob Fay. This is Weekends, heard across the Chorus Radio Network.
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11: This is Global News at 6 o'clock. I'm Zach Ferguson. It is 10 degrees right now in Calgary with some mist over our city. The new Meta AI data center is still under construction in Northern Alberta.

0: savings?
1: There's a bunch of things to be kind of weighed up here. And our buttons really kind of deserve to know the full story about the impacts of these projects.
0: The Premier recently advised Albertans who are concerned to lock in a fixed rate before the centre comes online. With a quickly approaching October referendum, the University of Alberta is worried it could lose international students. They make up to 20% of the campus population, and president of the Association of Academic Staff, Christine Smitka, says separation could jeopardize a third of the U of A's funding.
2: International students are subsidizing Canadian students by paying this higher tuition. And so we really have to ask, will the U of A continue to be attractive to international students if these students then are wondering if they will be hit with a 12-month residency wait before they can access provincial support?
0: Smitka also says another large source of funding comes from researchers competing for federal grants to sustain labs and projects. She fears they may leave the province and take these grants with them. A rainy Labor Day long weekend may mark the end of the camping season for some, but out in Kananaskis country, one campground operator says the summer has been one of the best with several more weeks to go. Global's Jordan Prentice with more.
3: Labor Day weekend looks a lot different this year compared to last.
4: This weekend, unfortunately, we do have quite a bit of cloudy and rainy weather.
3: But in fact, Bridget Legault says this year has been booming for her campground on the east side of Kay Country, with great weather drawing both local camping enthusiasts and visitors.
4: We've definitely seen a good solid camp season this year.
3: Legault says this year also came with an anomaly.
4: We did not have any fire bans. It was fantastic.
3: Legault says, contrary to popular belief, perfect camping conditions don't necessarily disappear with the summer.
4: A lot of Alberta Parks campgrounds are open past Labor Day weekend, and it is such a great time to get out and enjoy the outdoors and it be a little quieter in the different valleys.
3: Jordan Prentice, Global News.
0: And looking into sports, it's a massive long weekend for the Calgary Stampeders. The Red and White take on the Edmonton Elks in their big Labor Day clash on Monday at McMahon Stadium. Stampeders president Jay McNeil says the result of the match will have a big impact on the playoffs for both teams.
5: For the first time since the pandemic, this game has playoff implications. So, you know, Edmonton's coming in, they're playing well, they're 8-3. You know, we're coming off a big win against Hamilton, and we want to get the ship rolling into the playoffs.
0: You can catch the game live right here on QR Calgary tomorrow at 4. Elsewhere in the CFL, the Saskatchewan Roughriders will be aiming to move into a share of first place in the West Division tonight when they host the Winnipeg Blue Bombers. And then in baseball, the Toronto Blue Jays will be aiming to boost their win streak to 5 in a row today when they ramp up a 3-game series up against the host Kansas City Royals. Global News, Sky Tracker weather. We do have some showers this morning and in the afternoon in Calgary, up to a high of 14 degrees. Tonight, though, we're going to drop down to an overnight low of 11 with more showers. Tomorrow up to a high of 13 degrees with some rainy skies. Tuesday some sun and clouds and a high of 20. Wednesday more sun and a high of 25. Right now though, here in Calgary we're sitting at 10 degrees. Breaking news when it happens. Our next scheduled newscast will be at 7 o'clock. I'm Zach Ferguson.
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9: Welcome back to the program. Rob Fay, happy to have you on a long weekend Sunday. And yeah, it kind of feels like a long weekend. We've been trying to connect with people, and we've done a great job of it all in all. But Sunday is that one day where a lot of people out there say, you know what, we'll call us next weekend. We'll see what we can do. As everybody trying to squeeze in the last few hours of summer. I'm Rob Fay. Welcome back to Weekends, heard across the Course Radio Network. Well, I don't know if you heard about this, but the one guy that is not taking a long weekend, quote unquote, is Donald Trump, who's once again turning up the heat on Canada and this time threatening to cut off, get this, all steel from heading to the United States. Forget the tariffs of 25 or 50 or 100. He says maybe we'll just close the whole damn thing. Now, on the surface, this obviously sounds like a tough guy move. You know, the whole America First thing to punish their northern neighbors, forcing Canada to blink at some point. But if you dig a little deeper, this threat does not just hurt Canada. We've been talking about this since the whole tariffs and trade wars started, it's going to hurt American workers. And it's going to hurt American manufacturers and consumers just as hard, if not harder. Those are the facts. So let's talk about this from a Canadian side first, all right? Steel is the backbone industry for this country. Make no mistake about it. From Hamilton to Sault Ste. Marie, from Montreal to Alberta's fabricators, thousands of jobs depend on moving steel across this border. Now, a full U.S. ban would force Canadian mills to find new markets and new markets fast. And this is a problem because it ain't light to ship. So at the end of the day, the costs skyrocket. It's coming. Again, if this all happens. But here's the twist. The U.S. also depends heavily on Canadian steel. In normal years, quote-unquote normal years, Canada is one of America's largest steel suppliers. All those U.S. factories, especially in the auto sector, rely on that predictable, integrated North American supply chain. So if you cut off Canadian steel, it doesn't just punish Canada. This would disrupt production lines in Michigan, in Ohio, in Indiana, and it means higher input costs for American companies, and that gets passed on to Americans. So why is this a bad move for Donald right now? We're on a first-name basis, apparently. This will backfire on U.S. workers and voters. And what I mean by that is, again, tariffs are paid by importers, not exporting countries. So this means that American companies that buy steel foot the bill. And higher costs mean layoffs and higher prices at the checkout. And in a midterm year, and we'll get to that in a second, that is a very big gamble. And again, Canada's already announced dollar-for-dollar counter tariffs, much to the chagrin of some, much to the support of others. And again, those dollar-for-dollar tariffs, which start literally in a few hours, it hits a number of their sectors. Steel, aluminum, dairy, electronics. And the last thing that I'll bring up, and I don't know if people talk about this very often. I know I probably should do a better job of it myself. The whole point of CUSMA, or free trade between, you know, Mexico, the United States, and Canada, is you want to keep your supply chains integrated so that we can compete with China and we can compete with Europe. Severing that steel tie fractures that advantage massively and immediately. And again, it pushes our country to then diversify our trade partners, and that is going to hurt the U.S. So the bottom line here is threatening to cut off all this steel from our country might sound tough on social media. But I've looked at it six different ways to tomorrow. It's self-sabotage. It will hurt us. There's no doubt about it. It's going to punish Canadian workers, but it will also raise costs for American manufacturers. It's going to anger, boy, is it going to piss off some U.S. industries. And it's going to continue just to fuel this trade war that could drag well on past the midterms. To me, it's one of the few things that I've seen as a lose-lose. Now, let's get to said midterms. And the Republicans aren't Panic at the Disco just yet, but they are in trouble. Because there's enough party insiders that are quite

0: Their two kids, Archie and Lilibet, are in fact returning to live outside of London, and they're going to stay there for a while. Now, they're not going to be quote-unquote working royals. That means they won't have official duties on behalf of the king. There's no public funding. There's no return to the old system of royal tours and patronage. They're simply coming back as Jane Doe and John Doe, private citizens who just happen to be the king's son and daughter-in-law. But this has created shockwaves on the other side of the pond, because even without those official roles, Harry and Meghan still draw huge attention. So this is a problem for said monarchy, who relies on steady, dignified visibility. You know, the state visits and the charity work. Just the sheer presence of Harry and Meghan back in the UK risks pulling the spotlight away from that. Because Harry's going to get attention wherever he goes, like it or lump it. And that will become a distraction for the institution. You've got the family dynamic. You got Harry and his father, King Charles. You have the couple's recent private visit with Charles and Camilla. But then you've got Prince William, the brother, who is very estranged. Old grievances, new setting. And by the way, Canada just got its first look at King Charles on our money, by the way. The new 50, the 20. Featuring the portrait of Charles replacing Queen Elizabeth II. By the way, first time in more than 70 years that a new monarch has appeared on a Canadian banknote. All right, we'll take a break here. When we come back, small business in our country are bracing for September the 8th. Why? Hash Abelhosen, Chief Growth Officer with Merchant Growth, is going to tell you why next. I'm Rob Fay. Good morning, Canada. This is Weekends heard across the Chorus Radio Network.
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2: 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I was just the first person not to be a coward about it. 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

0: And I think of restaurants and cafes and traders and contractors and retailers and manufacturers. It matters. And the bottom line right now is small business is carrying a very heavy load with these rising costs and just rail thin cash buffers. It's been tough. And if you're out there fighting the good fight, maybe you're opening up for business shortly and you're listening to the radio on the way in there, hang in there. I am hoping that better days are ahead in 2027. All right, very quick break here. When we come back, we're going to get into the fact that the Canadian Snowbirds are saying goodbye this weekend after 55 years in our sky. We'll tell their story next.
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0: in time for the midterms. Make no mistake, that is exactly unequivocally what is happening right now. Now, would I like to see an end to the conflict? Absolutely. It's been far too long. It has been drawn out for years. Is there a winner in that conflict over there? At this point, I don't think so. But if you don't think that the timing of this, as we head into September, which leads to October, and then the midterms in November, that this isn't strategic by nature, haven't put enough whiskey in your coffee this morning. But again, that is what is happening in real time. You've got the Americans, you've got the French, those from the UK and Germany, all in Kyiv right now for discussions to try and see if they can find a way toward peace. All right, we'll take a break here. When we come back on the other side, get married or you're fired. I'm going to take you back to a story that I had with Lois Collins, a writer. She's an award-winning journalist. We're going to talk about Asia, in China in particular, where there was a situation where the boss went to the employer and said, if you don't get married, you're out of here. We'll tell you about that story next.
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13: Happy long weekend to you. Welcome back to the program. Rob Fay broadcasting across Canada this morning. And it was funny. We were trying to book guests all week long, and the long weekend's tough. I'm just going to be honest with you. You're probably thinking, boy, Rob's talked a lot in the last hour, and absolutely so. We've got a lot of guests still to come, but that first hour of the show can always a little tedious. So let's just say we figured it out in the end, but I wanted to go back into the time machine. And there was an interview that I did a little bit earlier this year, and I thought, God, this is so timely because it's still happening right now in real time. So I want to get to you. I had a conversation with Lois Collins. She is a writer. She's an award-winning journalist. And I saw this when I was scouring for stories, and the headline read, "Get Married or You're Fired." I'll let Lois explain. You are always looking around for news. That's what we do in this business. We're always reading articles, seeing what's going on. And this one kind of caught my eye because of just the sheer audacity of it, for lack of a better phrase. There was a company in China that gave their employees a memo that said, "You've got 9 months to get married or you're out of here." Now, it was later retracted, but what a thought process, as right now, China's birth rate is declining, and declining significantly. To talk about the article that

0: That's what a great conversation. Thank you for making time for me this morning and continued success.
1: It was a total pleasure. Thank you.
0: I thought that was a great conversation with Lois Collins. And when I was broadcasting baseball in the minor leagues, I had my daughter with me, and we would travel everywhere together. And obviously, I didn't take her on the bus, but, you know, I would drive behind the bus of the minor leaguers. And there were times where I would feed her during commercial breaks. I changed the odd diaper when I was at home at Nat Bailey Stadium in Vancouver, just trying to get through it as a dad. And you know what? Didn't have the luxury of having a place to, quote unquote, dump off my kid. And it ends up that my daughter spent all those years at the baseball stadium with me. She ended up working with the team when she was old enough to do it. Just goes to show how long that I had worked with the Vancouver Canadians, going from a place where I was changing her diapers to then helping her with her T4s. It's unbelievable. All right, we'll take a break. When we come back, news of the day, news of the week. It's next. I'm Rob Fay. This is Weekends Heard Across Canada on the Corus Radio Network.
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2: This is Global News at 7 o'clock. I'm Zach Ferguson. It is 9 degrees right now in Calgary with some mist over our city. The new Meta AI data center is still under construction in northern Alberta, but its effects on ratepayers are already being seen. A recent report done by the Pembina Institute estimates up to a $460 jump in your power.

0: The premier recently advised Albertans who are concerned to lock in a fixed rate before the center comes online. With separation talks on the mind of many Albertans, the University of Alberta is questioning its fate. President of the Association of Academic Staff, Christine Smitka, says researchers compete for a large chunk of the federal money to sustain labs and projects.
1: Researchers are quite worried just because this referendum coming up on October 19th is drawing into question all of those fiscal realities. So is it that the researchers might up and leave to go elsewhere with their grant money?
0: Smitka adds a third of the U of A's money is funded by international students, and these students may be hit with a 12-month residency wait before accessing provincial supports. Some of the last air shows from Canada's legendary snowbirds are taking place in Toronto this long weekend. The jets roared over Lake Ontario yesterday during the Canadian International Air Show, one of the final tours they will make until at least 2030s. The team is scheduled to perform today and tomorrow on Toronto's lakeshore before heading to Northern Ontario. And finally, a University of Calgary student has created an app to make it easier for rock climbers on Albertans' mountainscapes. Ben Perriman says it's easy to get lost while climbing, and having the 3Topo app can make sure climbers get the navigation they need to stay on their routes.
2: Basically, everybody I know has gotten off route at some point. Some of those have resulted in injuries. I know a bunch of people that have had to get rescued by helicopters because they get stuck or something. This happens, not even people I know, but just this literally happens and you hear about it all the time.
0: Behrman says the app only applies to one mountain right now, but he intends to open source it and hopes other climbers will provide info for future climbers across North America. Moving into sports, it's a massive long weekend for the Calgary Stampeders. The Red and White take on the Edmonton Elk in their big Labor Day clash on Monday at McMahon Stadium. Stampeders president Jay McNeil says the result of the match will have a big impact on the playoffs for both teams.
3: For the first time since the pandemic, this game has playoff implications. So, Edmonton's coming in, they're playing well, they're 8-3. We're coming off a big win against Hamilton, and we want to get the ship rolling into the playoffs.
0: You can catch the game live right here on QR Calgary tomorrow at 4. Elsewhere in the CFL, the Saskatchewan Roughriders will be aiming to move into a share of first place in the West Division tonight when they host the Winnipeg Blue Bombers. And in baseball, the Toronto Blue Jays will be aiming to boost their win streak to 5 in a row today when they wrap up a 3-game series up against the host Kansas City Royals. Global News, Sky Tracker weather. We do have some showers this morning and into the afternoon in Calgary as we get up to a high of 14 degrees. Tonight we are going to drop down to an overnight low of 11. With more showers. Tomorrow, getting more rain and a high of 13 degrees. Tuesday, some sun and some clouds and a high of 20. Wednesday, some sun and a high of 25. Right now, though, in Calgary, we're sitting at 9 degrees. Breaking news when it happens. Our next scheduled newscast will be at 8. I'm Zach Ferguson.
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6: I'm Rob Fay. Welcome back to the program. We say welcome to all of our Vancouver listeners in British Columbia, wherever you are across this country. I hope I find you well on this Labor Day long weekend. Well, let's summarize the week that was between Canada and Washington. We're going to go to Global National here for a couple of moments and get you the latest from Toria Israel, a Global National correspondent who, had a lot to cover this week.
7: For more on this, let's bring in our Tria Isri. She joins us now from Washington. So, Tria, let's start with the latest on the trade war front. Trump issuing new threats, specifically when it comes to tariffs. What did he have to say?
8: That's right, Miranda. Trump had said that Prime Minister Mark Carney is trying to make him, in his words, the enemy, but warned if he does so, Canada's economy could, in his words, collapse. So more bluster from Trump. That's not really surprising. But there was a lot more sort of he said, he said, a lot of contradictions on both sides from the Canadians and the Americans saying that each person or each negotiator's version of events was isn't quite what happened. The U.S. Trade Representative Jamieson Greer was on Fox News last night. And he had said that something seemed to change between the time that the negotiating team was in Washington and when they got to Ottawa. He seemed to suggest

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1: Welcome back to Weekends, heard across the Chorus Radio Network. Well, early identification and the right support can change a child's entire trajectory in life. And this week, the Center for Dyslexia announced its new permanent home in Vancouver, which will open in 2027. And this is going to help on a number of fronts. And without stealing his thunder, I'm going to introduce you to Neil Johnson, the CEO of the Center for Dyslexia. Neil, welcome to the program.
2: Thanks, Rob. I'd also like to add, I'm the proud dad of two kids with dyslexia.
1: Somebody who can speak from experience on a number of fronts. What does this new facility allow you to do that maybe you couldn't do before? Like, is it capacity? Is it programs? Is it being able to reach beyond BC?
2: Yeah, great question. So just before I get into that, you might not know that up to 20% of the population has dyslexia. And the startling statistic is that 80% go undiagnosed. So you rightly said earlier that it's key for them to be identified early, and that really is a game changer. So what we do, we have a lofty vision that this will be Canada's first center for dyslexia right here in Vancouver. We already are impacting kids across the province, across the country, and training educators from all over the world. So this new facility allows us to dream bigger, and the demand

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0: article that I thought was really intriguing, and I would have, you know, probably laughed it off a couple of years ago, but maybe setting a family code word would be a wise thing to do to at least get through this initial push.
1: Yeah, I think that's increasingly what we talk about. Like whenever we log into a website now, we get the annoying MFA code that we have to enter in from our phone. But that's kind of the idea. I think you and I talked briefly about this before, Rob, is that having a code word, maybe it's your financial advisor. I would imagine banks maybe going forward will do something similar. So have a code word with somebody that you know so that it immediately authenticates you. And it definitely, it's important with your kids in case there's, you know, some scammer calling trying to say that your child, you know, is in some sort of distress in jail, whatever it is. Having that code word will allow you to kind of get through all of that and get to the real meat of what's going on.
0: Okay, and Francis, before I let you go, I want to get into this because everybody getting ready to go back to school and we're talking about the tools that these kids can use, but there's a story out there that I'd love to get some thoughts on here. This AI chatbot that showed up in kids' school accounts?
1: Yeah, so this is what's fascinating is, you know, like think about Premier Canoe in Manitoba said he was going to ban AI chatbots from kids, you know, under 16. Anybody in school. And now what it turns out is Gemini is the equivalent of ChatGPT for Google. We all use it when we do a Google search. That's what comes up first, has now turned it on by default. And so school boards across the Canada and across the US, many of them are using Google Classroom. You know, students pass along assignments, tests with their professors. Now they'll be able to have the ability to do this AI chatbot right in the classroom. And some parents are starting to get upset. Chicago, they banned it. In fact, the mayor of New York just said he was going to ban AI in the classroom at all. So we haven't seen that kind of pushback yet in Canada at the public discourse level. But the bottom line is most kids, when they go to school this year, will have that AI chatbot right in front of them in the classroom.
0: Is there anything a parent can do? Like, do they, you know, call the school board up and say, hey, by the way, I don't want my kid using this? Or is this probably the way to go, right?
1: I think as simple as that, call up the school board, ask what's turned on, what's not turned on, and then just ask what the training is. Because I think it's better for it to be in the classroom where we have some control of it than the kids using it on their own at 2 a.m. in the bedroom, which is what happened with social media.
0: Unbelievable. Francis, we covered so much territory here in just one segment. It's awesome to have you on live radio here on a Sunday long weekend. I'm going to let you go back to bed now and enjoy the rest of the day. But hopefully we do this every week and hopefully we can talk again soon.
1: I look forward to the next time. Thanks, Rob.
0: All right. Awesome. Francis Sims joining us here on Weekends Heard Across the Course Radio Network. He's an associate dean out of Humber Polytechnic, a very good voice on all the tech stuff that we talk about here. And, you know, I look back to that one story about Canada, SoCan, getting ready to take on this giant AI music generator, Suno. If you don't have the app, it is pretty cool. I have a friend, Serena. It was her birthday the other day. I said, you know what? I'm going to send her a song. So I put in a couple of prompts of, you know, inside jokes that I would know and she might know and my wife might know. And within 20 seconds, 30 seconds, there was this banger, like a really good song that I was able to send over and say, hey, happy birthday. Here's a song for you. And not a word of a lie, the song is good enough that you could probably put it onto your iPad or iPod or whatever it is that you use to listen to your music, your phone. It's not clunky. Like, it sounds like a well-produced, well-tuned song that just happens to be completely customized to the prompts that I put it in. So I'm not sure how they're going to be able to get around this because, again, Suno's probably figured this out well before they went to air or well before they became an app and went out to the public consumption. But, yeah, I think, you know, you bring up Avril Lavigne, you bring up Tom Cochran, Joni Mitchell. There are some glaringly almost eerie similarities between their real work and then what Suno is pumping out. Because, for example, if I wanted to say, hey, I want a rap song that sounds exactly like West Coast hip hop, Snoop Dogg or Warren G or whatever, 20 seconds later, it is literally something that you could put on a CD and it would probably blend in with all the other tracks from Doggy Style, Snoop Dogg's best CD of all time. But I digress. Yeah, we'll keep our eyes on that story and see what comes of it. All right, we'll take a break here. On the other side of the break, BC's third largest city, one of the fastest growing cities in Canada, has gone a completely different route when it comes to their rental housing. We'll let you know what Burnaby's doing a little bit off the beaten path next. I'm Rob Fay. This is Weekends Heard Across the Course Radio Network.
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6: This is Global News at 8 o'clock. I'm Zach Ferguson. It is 10 degrees right now in Calgary with some mostly cloudy skies. A recent report by the Pembina Institute estimates up to a $460 jump to your power bills once Meta's new AI data center comes online. The Institute says current policy allows for connections to the grid before power plants are built, and the market impacts of the policy will outweigh those savings, spiking Albertans' bills as early as next year. David Pickup with the Institute says that there are ways to develop these projects that enable economic benefits.

0: projects.
1: Researchers are quite worried just because this referendum coming up on October 19th is drawing into question all of those fiscal realities. So is it that the researchers might up and leave to go elsewhere with their grant money?
0: Smitka adds a third of the U of A's money is funded by international students. These students may be hit with a 12-month residency wait before accessing provincial support. And authorities in Nova Scotia have been warning residents to avoid flooded roadways amid their heavy rain across the region over the last day. Environment Canada says very heavy rainfall is expected to continue today, increasing the risk of localized flooding and potentially damage to some critical infrastructure. The National Weather Agency says rainfall rates of 20 millimeters an hour are possible in some areas of the island, with up to 200 millimeters in total expected. And the rain and cooler weather didn't deter Calgarians from getting some barbecue this weekend. The Barbecue on the Bow Festival is being held at the Calgary Shrine Stables in the Northwest. The event features live music, vendors, and, of course, barbecue. Several barbecue competitions are also taking place. Organizer Todd Sutherland says it's serious business.
2: The winners here get a chance to go down to Vegas. It's a qualifier for the Worlds. Also, this competition is part of the Alberta Cup. And there's 8 events all over Alberta. We did Didsbury, Bazzano, Leduc has a couple. It's quite a thing, and it's a lot of fun, but it gets pretty serious, too.
0: Now in its 35th year, it is the longest-running barbecue competition in Canada. Moving into sports, it's a massive long weekend for the Calgary Stampeders. The Red and White will take on the Edmonton Elks in their big Labor Day clash on Monday at McMahon Stadium. Stampeders president Jay McNeil says the result of the match will have a big impact on the playoffs for both teams.
3: For the first time since the pandemic, this game has playoff implications. So, you know, Edmonton's coming in, they're playing well, they're 8-3. You know, we're coming off a big win against Hamilton, and we want to get the ship rolling into the playoffs.
0: You can catch the game live right here on QR Calgary tomorrow at 4. Elsewhere in the CFL, the Saskatchewan Roughriders will be aiming to move into a share of first place in the West Division tonight when they host the Winnipeg Blue Bombers. Global News Sky Tracker weather. We do have some showers this morning and into the afternoon in Calgary, up to a high of 14 degrees. Tonight, dropping down to an overnight low of 11 with more showers inbound. Tomorrow, getting some heavy rain showers and a high of 13. Tuesday, high of 20 with some sun and clouds. And then Wednesday, some sunny skies and a high of 25. Right now, though, in Calgary, we're sitting at 10 degrees. Breaking news when it happens. Our next scheduled newscast will be at 9. I'm Zach Ferguson.
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6: Question that many a golfer has asked as they, you know, muddle their way around 18 is, what happens to my ball when I put it into that little lake off to the left or off to the right? Well, you know, this CNN article came up the other day, and I wanted to localize it because I thought it was such an interesting tidbit. Is where do all those golf balls go? And does anybody ever go and get them? Well, I found the guy that does. He's the crew chief at Recycling Balls, professional diver at golfball.ca, Lee Burgum. Lee, welcome to the program.
7: Hey, how are you?
6: I am fantastic. Now, I have to ask, let's start at the beginning. Whatever gave you the idea that, you know what, that's the job for me?
7: That's funny. I worked at a golf course when I was a teenager, and I wasn't really a golfer, but I was just astounded with the amount of bad shots that went into, you know, a couple of the different ponds. And I was always like, how many are in there? I couldn't believe it. And then I realized, well, we're not the only golf course. There must be hundreds of thousands, but millions, in fact.
6: So, Lee, walk me through this. You put on the snorkel, you put on the gear, you go into the little pond there. Are you astounded sometimes when you get to the bottom of the crevice and you just see countless balls?
7: So, first of all, it's totally blacked out. You can't see them. You have to feel around in the mud for them. And once you get in the water, it's you may as well be diving, you know, in the middle of the night. You can't see anything. I've been 27 years doing this, and I still, every time I go down for balls, I'm just like, my God. There's more, because we do stuff on a rotation. Like, we'll have guys go in, you know, every 4 months to certain places because the ponds just take so many balls.
6: Okay, so I have to ask the $1 million question. What is the weirdest thing you have found?

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9: Program, fun segment, front and center. And you know what? I always let you know probably a little too much about my life, but I just want to hear from you today. It's a really simple topic. And again, the question is, what is the weirdest or quirkiest or oddest job that you have ever held? 604-602-7373 if you're in British Columbia. Again, the phone number 604-602-7373. If you're in Alberta, if you're in Winnipeg, across Canada, I got you, man. I'll pay for it. 877-399-9898. To the phones we go. Robert in Southern Alberta. Robert, good morning. What's the weirdest job you've ever held?
10: Well, I'm a courier. I've done it for a long time. And I tell you, dealing with banks is the weirdest thing. I signed my name one day, and as I signed my name, I said Kermit T. Frog, and the teller wrote Kermit T. Frog on their copy.
9: Stop it. Really?
10: I have another client that I do deposits for. I get cash, checks, and coins. I took the deposit to the bank. Teller held up a dime and looked at it for 15 seconds, had no idea what it was.
9: I don't even want to know what the bank is. I don't want to throw them under the bus here, but that's awesome, Robert. I appreciate the phone call. Let's go to Tom in Edmonton. Tom, there's a bunch of weird jobs. What's the weirdest one that you've ever held?
11: I worked in commercial printing right out of high school. So we printed everything from Best Buy flyers to the cover of phone books.
9: Okay, so do you know that there's a whole generation of kids out there that have no idea what a phone book is?
11: Yeah, and it's absolutely terrifying.
9: It's unbelievable. Tom, thank you for the phone call. Yeah, I was, who was I talking about? I was over at, like, you know, like you go over to the couple's dinner and some of them have kids. And I can't even remember how it came up. We were talking about phone books and just that complete

0: Yeah, exactly.
1: Oh, that's hysterical. Brandon, great call. Thanks for it. I really appreciate it. Okay, let's go to Mike in London. Mike, welcome to the program. Worst job you've ever had?
2: The worst job. I was a worm picker for a summer. So we would show up on a golf course. Yeah, we would show up on a golf course at night, and these worms would be in balls breeding. Like, we'd pick these worms, and we were a different crew. A lot of these jobs were typically Asian, and we were the only white crew. So we were out there picking worms one night, and what we do is fill our can and go back to the weigh station and get paid $15 or whatever for half an hour worth of work.
1: Really? And so you would pick the worms and what, sell it to a guy that ends up selling lures or fishing or something? I don't know. Like, what was it? $15?
2: Yes, exactly.
1: Really?
2: Yeah, they'd go to, fishing places. But one night, one guy on my crew decided to turn his, we had a headlight on our forehead, of course, to see the worms. And he ended up turning off his headlight and going and stealing a bunch of worms from the other pickers who would pile their worms on the golf course. And we literally, he stole and 100 yards up the road or on the course, we saw one headlight go up and it was all like, they basically said that we were stealing and then it was 10 headlights, 100 headlights.
1: Oh my gosh. Unbelievable. Mike, I got to cut your call, but that's a great call as well. Mike in London, thank you for rounding out the segment. I do have open phones coming up at the bot, like in about 15 minutes time. I feel like we could do more, but I do have to take a break here for the news, weather, traffic. When we come back, we're going to talk about astrology and how it's actually helping people heal. They're healing thanks to the stars. We'll talk about that next.
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5: 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It's a big deal. It's big business. And now it is a new, well, I guess you would say a hot new therapy to talk about. This is Courtney Shea. She's a freelance journalist and the author of an article in Maclean's magazine that I thought was fantastic about astrology becoming the new therapy. Good morning, Courtney.
6: Good morning. Thanks for having me.
5: Well, my pleasure. What inspired you to write about a resurgence in astrology?
6: Well, I guess I really came at this topic sort of as a fish out of water. I tell the story in my article about being at a baby shower a couple of years ago, and someone asked me what sign my then 1-year-old was, and I said, "What's her sign? Like, I don't know." And I kind of thought, like, "Oh, do people still talk about?" Like, I didn't realize what a big thing it was, and sort of. Pretty quickly then, being on social media, talking with friends, I realized that I was kind of the one who was out of the loop, and that astrology was something that a lot of people my age and younger were definitely digging into and sort of using as a tool to guide their relationships, their social lives, their self-introspection. And then when I started working on this story, you know, I started following some key astrology figures on the internet and realized that half the people that I follow were into them as well. So, yeah, I guess under my nose, you know, there was this whole giant trend that I wasn't really a part of. And digging into it was, as you say, it was really fascinating. People are extremely passionate about astrology, and it was a great, I was going to call it a subculture, although it seems like maybe it's more the mainstream. It was great to dig into.
5: And you know, what's interesting to me is that you mentioned that astrology is no longer just horoscopes, but some would say it is a tool for self-reflection. My wife, she'll flip the odd tarot card for me and I'll sit back and the book will tell us the readings and we'll always look at each other like, ooh, maybe there's something to that. Like it says that a new job is in your future. And I'm just like, let's go. And so I'm always curious to know how people really buy into this and really do just craft their personal experiences to kind of fit the narrative of what card gets flipped.
6: Yeah, I mean, tarot is another thing that's sort of astrology adjacent, and that's hugely popular these days. And you mentioned kind of flipping the card, and it might, you know, tell you something like today is a good day to focus on a troubled relationship, or you know, time to, you know, really give yourself some rest. And what you realize is, it's almost always like pretty solid advice. And whether you're doing it because the planets tell you to or some ancient tarot system tells you to, it doesn't really matter because I think astrology kind of gives people permission to focus on things in their life that otherwise, you know, it's just a case of life is so busy. You rarely have the time to sort of sit down and really think things through. And astrology, I think that's part of why it's so effective, is it's this kind of language and hobby and fun, accessible way to think about the things in your life that maybe don't get the time that they should or that they need.
5: You know, I was reading your Maclean's article and you did a lot of research on this. Was there one thing that kind of made your eyebrows raise as you were going through this? One thing that kind of stuck out to you?
6: I think I came to the conclusion that, you know, it might not be my thing, but this is really working for some people for the reasons we were just talking about. You know, it's a language and a framework through which to work through the things in their life that may be challenging. So that was really cool. I guess the thing that still has my eyebrows raised and where I kind of, you know, I think there are limits, is that astrology kind of overlaps with a larger trend we're seeing in the rise of misinformation. And so I think, you know, while I think it's awesome that people have this thing that they're passionate about and that helps them have interesting conversations and kind of look to the heavens and connect with something bigger than themselves, all those things are wonderful. At the same time, you know, being a journalist, being someone who really believes in, you know, the importance of facts, the importance of science, you know, astrology is, I think, a pseudoscience. I didn't come across anything that made me see that differently. So at the end of the day, you know, if people are into it, that's great, but I still think there's an issue there.
5: Courtney Shays, the author of an article in Maclean's magazine talking about how astrology became the new therapy. There's a quote in your article that I thought was fantastic. You say, the point is not what you believe, but it is what you're getting out of it. Is that why nearly one out of every two Canadians right now between the ages of 18 to 34 definitely or probably believe in astrology?
6: That was sort of where I landed in terms of, you know, I went into it being like, I have to figure out if this is factual or if this isn't factual and do the movements of these planets impact our life on Earth. But as you say, it's more of a situation where, like, it works if you work it. You know, if you are turning to astrology and following the advice and using that to sort of better your life, better your relationships, then who am I to say, oh, well, you know, the science doesn't quite back it up if you're improving all of these different aspects of your life. It's like a lot of mysticism. And I think this is sort of the broader trend that we're seeing in our world. There's less organized religion has waned, particularly amongst young people in Canada. And we know that young people in Canada and probably across the world have less faith in sort of traditional institutions. So I think they're turning to astrology for some of the reasons that maybe previously we turned to religion and other systems. Mm.
5: You talk with Chani Nicholas, who is the queen of astrology. I didn't know that, you know, there's big tech, there's big pharma. I didn't know there was an industry called Big Zodiac. Apparently AI and just this industry continues to grow.
6: Chani is massive, and she is based in America now, but one of the first things I realized is that she's from Canada, she's from BC, and probably the most influential person in the astrology world. But as you say, you know, she's an astrologist, yes, but she's also a massively successful tech entrepreneur. Now, her app does not use AI, and this was one of her sort of core fundamental beliefs. A lot of these other ones that are hugely popular, you know, billions of dollars invested in these apps. CoStar is one of them. Gosh, and now I'm forgetting the title of the other. But they are using AI. And you know, this is the thing. It's partly, why is it popular? Because people are into it. But it's also so accessible. You know, you used to have to mail away to find out your birth chart. And now you just punch a couple of, you know, you punch your birthday and location into an app. And it's all just, you know, you get it. You're scrolling through Instagram. You're checking your horoscope. It's just become something that you can do without a ton of effort. And whether, again, you said, like, it kind of works if you work it. And you don't have to fully believe. Like, different people are different. But I have friends who are like, yeah, I don't believe it, but I check my horoscope every morning. And that doesn't really make sense to me, but it works for them. So that's awesome.
5: Yeah, well, I thought it was a great read. Thank you for your time this morning. And thanks for the insight. It was a great conversation.
6: Thank you for having me. Have a great day.
5: All right. Courtney Shays is an author, and it brings up a whole whack of questions. You know, can astrology actually heal? I think there's a mental component to it. I will say this. I'm old enough, long enough in the tooth, as kids say, that I remember going to the newspaper, and it was there in between the sports and all the movie listings and stuff like that. And I used to think there was something to it, only if it worked. if it was a bad reading, I was like, yeah, these guys got it wrong. But I think there's something to it. I really do. Do you remember, I don't know if she was an astrologist, Miss Cleo on TV? I think she was more like a psychic and a tarot card reader, not necessarily an astrologer. But she made millions of dollars, like millions and millions of dollars. People would call in and get their readings, and she'd be like, oh, child, this guy's cheating on you. And the lady would be like, for real? And Miss Cleo would be like, for real. And made millions off of it. So there is definitely something to this whole astrology tarot card reading when it comes to giving people direction and guidance and making them feel a little bit better. And you're seeing it pop up on TikTok all over the place now. I don't know how they monetize it on TikTok, but you'll see all these people here and they'll say, okay, well, what month are you born in? And they'll give you your reading and offer, you know, we should do this. We should do this on this program. They used to do it on the old school radio back in the day. You remember the weekend programming, the late night guy or gal that would be, you know, doing the late night shift and they would do the worst slash best radio. I think we could do it. I think we could pull it off. Mackenzie's on the other side of the glass shaking her head like, let's not do it. But I think we should. I'll tell you what, we have an open phone segment on the other side of the break and we could talk about anything. Do you know we had more calls even during the commercial break wanting to talk about the worst job? We had, and I will say this, yesterday on Saturday's show, we were talking about the Canadian Football League making some rule changes and how they shouldn't. Like, they want to take out the 55-yard line at Canadian Football League games and make it more, I guess you would say, American might be the best way to describe it. We had calls. I've never left a radio station with a full board of calls in my life. It's never happened. Like, for example, we have a phone board right here. I'm looking right at it. You've got 12 lines. We had 12 people on hold at the end of the segment that were all ready to come on and have their say about it. And it broke my heart because I love calls. It's like kind of my go-to jam. And to leave that kind of at the station, it's like, okay, see you tomorrow. And there were people that still wanted to talk about it. Awesome. It made me feel good as a host that people, the show's connecting with people across the country. And yeah, so here's what I'll do. We have talked about a ton of stuff on this show today. Everything from astrology to the guy that goes into the ponds with his snorkel and gets golf balls. We've talked about housing. We've talked about artificial intelligence, getting married or you're fired. And one other thing I want to get into on the other side of the break is the Canadian snowbirds saying goodbye after 55 years in our skies. The Canadian snowbirds, you know, the jets that go in synchronicity above our skies, it's a big deal. I mean, I grew up on the snowbirds. So we'll talk about that and we'll touch on anything that you want. It is an open segment for you. I rarely do this and my boss is probably at home like, God, don't do the open segment. We're going to do it. And with every call that we get, I will read your astrology for your sign as well. We'll combine it all. I think, but we've got a lot of stuff to get into. You want to talk about the worst job? I gotcha. You want to talk about the state of Canada? I gotcha. Any topic you want. It is the proverbial Sunday mailbag, 604-602-7373. That's how you can interact anywhere in this province. 604-602-7373. That's for British Columbia. The rest of the country, I always pick up the charge. 877-399-9898. Astrology readings. What does Canadian snowbirds mean to you? Much more. All of that next. I'm Rob Fay. This is Weekends, heard across the Chorus Radio Network.
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6: This is Global News. I'm Zach Ferguson. It is 10 degrees at 9 o'clock here in Calgary with some mostly cloudy skies. The new Meta AI data center is still under construction in northern Alberta, but its effects on ratepayers are already being seen. A recent report done by the Pembina Institute estimates up to a $460 jump in your power bills once the center comes online. Technology and Innovation Minister Nate Glovish has said Albertans will save money because Meta will have to pay some of the largest transmission fees in the province. But David Pickup with the Institute says current policy allows for connection to the grid before power plants are built, and the market impacts of the policy will outweigh those savings.
7: There's a bunch of things to be kind of weighed up here, and Albertans really kind of deserve to know the full story about the impacts of these projects.
6: The Premier recently advised Albertans who are concerned to lock in to a fixed rate before the centre comes online. With a quick approaching October

0: October referendum, the University of Alberta is worried it could lose international students. They make up to 20% of the campus population, and president of the Association of Academic Staff, Christina Smitka, says separation could jeopardize a third of the U of A's funding.
1: International students are subsidizing Canadian students by paying this higher tuition. And so we really have to ask, will the U of A continue to be attractive to international students if these students then are wondering if they will be hit with a 12-month residency wait before they can access provincial supports?

0: off route at some point. Some of those have resulted in injuries. I know a bunch of people that have had to get rescued by helicopters because they get like stuck or something. Like this happens, not even like people I know, but like just this literally happens and you hear about it all the time.
1: Merriman says the app only applies to one route right now, but he intends to open source it and hopes other climbers will provide info for future climbers across North America. Looking into sports, it's a massive long weekend for the Calgary Stampeders. The Red and White take on the Edmonton Elks in their big Labor Day clash on Monday at McMahon Stadium. Stampeders president Jay McNeil says the result of the match will have a big impact on the playoffs for both teams.
2: For the first time since the pandemic, this game has playoff implications. So, you know, Edmonton's coming in, they're playing well, they're 8-3. You know, we're coming off a big win against Hamilton, and we want to get the ship rolling into the playoffs.
1: You can catch the game live right here on QR Calgary tomorrow at 4 o'clock. Elsewhere in the CFL, the Saskatchewan Roughriders will be aiming to move into a share of first place in the West Division tonight when they host the Winnipeg Blue Bombers. And in baseball, the Toronto Blue Jays are aiming to boost their win streak to 5 in a row today when they wrap up a 3-game series against the host Kansas City Royals. Global News Sky Tracker weather. We do have some showers this morning and into the afternoon here in Calgary as we get up to a high of 14 degrees. Tonight can drop down to an overnight low of 11 with more showers inbound. Tomorrow, getting some rain showers and a high of 13. Tuesday, some sun and clouds and a high of 20. Right now, though, here in Calgary, we're sitting at 10 degrees. Breaking news when it happens. Our next scheduled newscast will be at 10. I'm Zach Ferguson.
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11: Sometimes I feel I've got to run away. I've got to.
7: Good morning and welcome to Let's Talk Gardening. I'm Merle Coombs. It is September the 6th. And yes, we're in September. I know I was sitting outside this morning and just having the coffee, looking out and thinking, where did it go? And summer's come and gone, and we're heading into the fall equinox. We're going to have shorter days, and be interesting to see how it goes with the disdain on the daylight savings time. I think I kind of like that idea because it stays a little later to the end of the day.

Except for around trick-or-treating, it was always a bonus when you were a kid because it would be dark a little bit earlier. You always had to kind of wait till it was dark out before you could go. That was kind of the rule when I was a kid. Probably kids now, they can't go out when it's dark. So it's I guess, probably a little bit different. But, yeah, that's kind of how it was back then. But we've had some nasty – I remember going out with the kids and slip sliding on the ice and snow. Other times when it's balmy out. So, but we have lots of time. We're still in September. I tend to go with my dogs to the dog park quite a bit. The Sue Higgins, and they have the tree planting areas in there. There's one Ohio Buckeye in one of the planted areas. And it just stands out. It's got this little orange tree in the middle of the dog park. It's the one on the – there's two circles kind of on the dog park. You can go on the north or the south. On the north side, there's the Ohio Buckeye that's kind of in the middle, just standing out in the middle, nice and orange amongst a bunch of trees. So, yeah, pretty cool. It's neat to see that. Fall colors. And when you add – some of those trees into your garden, you're going to get those beautiful fall colors, which we typically don't get a lot of. We get more yellows, but it is nice on some of the columnar aspen and some of the other things you're going to see. You're definitely going to see some color, which is nice. And yeah, so adding those into the garden definitely make a big difference as well. And we're getting close to being planting bulbs. It's a great time to get out and buy your bulbs, but still a little bit early. I like to wait to mid to end of September into October before you start planting. But definitely get out and pick out your bulbs before they sell. And bulbs have dropped in sales quite a bit. People don't realize that if I plant something now, I'm going to have to wait 6 months before I see anything. I just spent $35 on this stuff, and I'm sticking the ground, and I got to wait till spring to see anything. So I think we're more of a instantaneous society now. So, but if you are patient enough to do the bulbs, it's well worth it. You get some gorgeous tulips and different things that come up in the spring for you. It's also time to start looking at splitting your irises, lilies, bleeding hearts, lily of the valley, peonies, ajuga, and then, but a lot of other perennials, you're better to wait until spring. So those are, but you can definitely look at doing some of that now. If you've been watering totally steady all through the whole summer, it is, you can sort of start laying off the water a little bit. If you haven't watered at all, I would suggest that we do give our plants a bit of water and kind of get, if you've been doing bi-weekly, maybe go, if you've been doing twice a week, maybe go to once a week right now. Just, we want to slow things down a little bit, except for newly planted trees, shrubs, perennials, stuff like that. You still need to keep watering them because they possibly haven't been rooted in all the way. So you want to ensure that they stay moist and the root ball does not dry out until it's totally rooted into your garden. So sometimes that is the difficult thing when you have in the irrigation, you think, oh, it's on, but it doesn't water deep enough. You have to get the water down slow and deep, and it does make a big difference. Even if you water a little bit on top, but you just dug a hole that's 18 to 24 inches or larger, you have to get that water down to the bottom of that root ball to get the good, nice growth out of your trees and shrubs that you planted. If you'd like to join me, phone lines are wide open and 403-974-8255. And that is the talk and text line. So I'd be happy to take any of your texts that you might have for me. And I'm just logging into the text line. Yeah, I was babbling. I was looking for some other things that's going on in the spring or in the fall here to chat about. So yeah. Another big one is if you've had disease, if you've had rust on your roses, if you've had some disease on your plants, it's really important to do a really

0: really good fall cleanup this year. Typically, I always say let's leave some of the leaves and things like that. Unless you have lots of disease, then it's really important to clean all that up. Let's get all that disease and rotten mold or mildew or rust affected leaves out of the garden. So it's really important to do that as well. And last week was good. We had lots of calls. I was impressed last week. I was out in Kelowna. We didn't get to go out and really do much as it was not the nicest weather out there as well, similar to what we're getting this weekend. But yesterday was a good day, kind of just get out. Lots of people still at the garden center, which was good. Still lots of time to plant. If you're looking to plant trees, shrubs, and sod, this is a really good time because the ground is still nice and warm. So when you put your root ball in there, you're not putting it into cool soil like you would early spring. And right now the soil's nice and warm. So there's a really good chance that helps with the root development and getting it watered in and then develop through the spring for you. And so really, really a good time to get that kind of stuff done. And again, got already a text coming up from Debbie. What has Debbie got going? A towering aspen, I believe. Would this be aphid damage? Haven't seen it on the tree in prior years. Have planted other ones very young. Nothing on them yet. I don't think. I'm just going to see. Maybe here you got. No, that's caterpillar. So you had some of the tent caterpillars or something probably went through your yard and decided to chew that section of leaves up and this demolish that. Aphids more just suck all the juice out and they just go brown. But when you see total devastation like that, that's like the tent caterpillar or one of the ones that went through and chewed off. It's kind of weird that they just chewed a section. They must have got taken out. They came in and just did one part of it and then moved on. But yeah, unfortunately, that's a nice looking look. I think it's a Swedish columnar aspen. I don't think it's a tower poplar. Hard to tell. Like I said, some of the leaves are so chewed up, so I can't really see on your close-up. But with it has the tighter growth like I'm seeing, it more looks like an aspen. So nice, healthy-looking tree, just unfortunate. So maybe just take a look around if you see any caterpillars on the ground. You can use a product called BTK on that. And it definitely helps and get rid of those caterpillars and things of that. But other than that, you should be good. Looks nice and healthy. The only thing I would maybe do is look at maybe doing a tree well around it. We are seeing lots of the bronze leaf disease out right now. And when you weed whip around the base of your trees, when you have grass right to the base like that, people tend to put the weed whipper right up to it and chew the bark away. That can open up the bark and it tends to let that bronze leaf disease in. So, and it's just better to have a nice tree well around it. So when you are mowing, you can just mow around it. And so, yeah, just do a 3 or 4 foot circle around that gorgeous looking columnar aspen there, Debbie, and you should be off to the races. Yeah. I'm going to take a quick break. If you'd like to join me, phone lines are wide open and the text 403-974-8255. 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
6: 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There are some who prefer to think small and hold us back, like Alberta's NDP leader who called a West Coast pipeline a pipe dream, or the NDP federal leader who called it nation burning. Then there are those who think big, like the vast majority, supporting a new pipeline west to BC, another east to Ontario. 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And we're not done yet. 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
9: 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So glad we made it. So
0: glad we made it. Oh, don't you give me something. Welcome back to Let's Talk Gardening, and Let's Talk Gardening is brought to you by Spruce It Up Calgary's year-round full-service garden center. Spruce it up, green it up, prune it up. We got you covered, and we got you covered here today on the radio show, 403-974-8255, and again, excited about the old radio station where we got a whole bunch of new life pump into it. We got the Flames coming. We have the Stamps. We got Labor Day. Yeah, it's pretty exciting stuff. So, yeah, we're looking forward to that. Gardening, football, and hockey. What else do you need? We should just—that's all we should talk about on the station. Yeah. All right. I got a text from Jim, and Jim, he goes, "I have a bush that is 6 feet high. What is the appropriate size, and should I cut it back in the fall or spring?" You have a gorgeous, it is a Teresa Bougnet rose, and it is in phenomenal shape. So if you do just want to cut back, you can shape that out. I'm not sure if you've just moved into the property and just noticed it, but yeah, it is doing great. They can be shaped and cut back. You could take a third off of it and just shape it up nice, and it'll come back in the spring and just go. But every few years, you might want to, once you cut it back and all the leaves are gone, if you're looking inside there and you're seeing lots of deadwood, do a good clean out. So you can go in and cut all that back, or maybe even every 5-10 years, you might just need to take it right down to the ground, and it'll just grow up like crazy and give you all that beautiful growth. It does look like it could use a little bit of food, but not right now. You could give it some rage. But next spring, I would look at adding some iron into that rose, because it's right along the sidewalk and near your driveway and stuff. So it probably doesn't get the food, but yeah, man, it's beautiful. Don't be afraid to shape it. It is a taller variety, so it can get in that 6-7 feet, especially out in the wide open like you have. And that's what roses really like. They don't like being in the shade. They love the full sun, the airflow. And so where you have it there, it is doing spectacular, Jim. So yeah, you have a gorgeous. And if you want to just and have it to keep blooming, just all those dead blooms, just go through and just cut those off. Just go an inch or two below and you can cut off those dead blooms. And it should continue to bloom right until October. So yeah, so just take those blooms off and enjoy. And yeah, you have a beautiful, nice show there. And that's at Teresa Bougnet. It's doing beautifully in your spot. So yeah, loving it. All right. Let's see. This is from Sylvia. Good morning, Merle. Should a young apple tree be fertilized now or in the spring? It is good now. It's kind of good if you're doing the rage right now. We're starting our fall fertilizer because a lot of the apples, a lot of the bigger trees are starting to shut down. They're downloading. So you can do that. And she goes, and the correct type of fertilizer or manure. I would definitely do fertilizer. Manure, you just don't really know exactly what you're putting on. Like that's good for gardens and different things. I would stick more with the Rage or a 15-30-15 for my apple trees. Just that way you know what trace elements to get. And probably a little of both. Do the Rage now. And then when it's a little bit more dormant here, you can give it some 15-30-15 and then another shot of the Rage in the 15-30-15 in the spring. And I would be, that would be perfect for the apple tree. But they are shutting down right now. So, we in our parking lot, I was just pulled over by the big sign, by our spruced up sign. We have a bunch of apples planted in there, and this year is their first year of getting fruit on them. So I went, grabbed a couple. Man, did they were tasty. We have a couple of dwarf apples out there, man. Oh man, they're just really, really nice tasting apples. So if you're by our parking lot and you have a hankering for an apple, go help yourself, grab one off the tree and, yeah, enjoy. So I did that yesterday, especially when it's nice and cool. So if you are picking your fruit and veggies and tomatoes, go out in the morning when it's cool, like a day like today. That helps with the sugar content in your fruit and veggies and things like that. They always taste a lot better. If you're picking your veggies when it's plus 30, I find they taste not as good because they're kind of hot and warm. And if you pick them in the morning when it's nice and cool, they have a lot higher sugar content and they taste similar to that. Method like the ice wine, when they pick them when it's cold, it builds the sugar content up. But same with it's cool, we're not building the sugar content up like for ice wine, but we are doing it. So when you're harvesting your fruit or your veggies, it definitely tastes better in the mornings or when it's nice and cool. Is it a good time to transplant rhubarb to a different place in the yard? Rhubarb can almost be planted anytime. They are fairly hardy, but I would wait just a little bit. If you have an option, wait until you get into that mid-September, end of September, when you start seeing it download, starts changing the color. Prepare your new spot, dig a nice big hole for it, and then dig a big, nice big root ball. Try and carry as much as you can. And I always like to have a little tarp or a pot handy. When you dig it up, pop it into that. And then pull it over to the new spot or into a pot, carry it over, and transplant it. Find a nice sunny spot in your yard. That would be a great time to do that for sure. And good morning, Merle. This is the first year I lost a lot of my lilies and coneflower, etc., either because a vole or mouse ate them down to the ground or the bulbs were just completely gone. We are also in a newer community and are just starting to see squirrels in our yard. I'm worried they're going to eat anything new I put in for the fall. What can I do to protect them? Chicken wire, definitely chicken wire works. We also have a product called Bobex. You can spray that onto your bulbs when you plant them. add in a little bit of bone meal works as well. But I prefer the Bobex. And if you are getting lots of squirrels, spray the Bobex on top.

0: top as well, and you can put that wire down first to help them from digging up. And we're seeing, like, we don't see tons of squirrels. I'm in an older area, not seeing tons of squirrels, but enough where they definitely loved eating my petunias and stuff like that. So I actually didn't put mine on the fence this year because the squirrel just, he would just eat them away, and they drive my dogs crazy with the, they hang out and, but they have enough pine cones to eat like crazy. So they're good that way. So yeah, that's kind of your best bet. Bobex and bone meal, definitely help with that. Putting the, and make, just make sure it's sort of like that octagon type wire. So even when they do come up, some of the plants can poke through the wire and grow. You can prop them up as they grow, but it's nice to take them off so you don't have to look at that. But unfortunately, the rabbits, if you're starting to get rabbits and deer in your neighborhood, they do love the tulips and things like that when they come up. But Bobex is a product that you can spray right onto the flower. So I find it works really well to help keep them out. Yeah, it's one of those ones that is it's a little bit difficult. And just something that's maybe worth mentioning, this Wednesday, you can there's a guided historic tree walk at Baker Park on Wednesday, September 9th, from 6:30 till 8:00, and there is advanced registration, and you can look on the City of Calgary site for that. That's a historic tree walk at Baker Park. That'd be kind of interesting. Baker Park, I think that's the one down by Bonus Park. So yeah, I'm interested to see what kind of trees they have. And I know there's a lot of older trees, and I know they planted a lot. That's, it's a great park. It's on the north side of the river. So yeah. So if you can get out and learn a little bit about some trees, do that. It's a good one to check out. We have some great trees in Calgary. We also have a lot of bad trees. I wish the city would really focus on that. In my neighborhood, they're starting to fix the sidewalks, and without pulling all the trees first. So I just think they are just trying to put eye candy on something that the problem is still there. We got to remove a bunch of these old poplars in some of these old neighborhoods where the sidewalks are just lifted up. It's unfortunate. And as I've mentioned here before, don't plant the same tree right where you took out the other ones, because the same problem will happen. And that's to our councilman. And maybe they can have a look, and when they drive around their own neighborhood, have a look and see what's actually going on. And again, if any of you councilmen would love to call me at any time, I'd love to tour any one of you. I've reached out to a few of them, and very rarely do they call me back. So I would love to do a little tree walk or go around with you guys free of charge and pass on some advice. So if you'd like to learn a little bit about trees in your neighborhood and the other council guys, because we're spending a lot of money on trees, and a lot of them don't even make it through the first year. So I'd love to be offer some advice to you guys and see what we can do. We're going to take a quick break, and we've got a few texts already. If you'd like to join me on the phone line, 403-974-8255. Love to hear from you. 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
8: Welcome back. Let's Talk Gardening, and I just got a text from Heather. This is a question we get all the time. And sorry, I just responding to your text, Heather, and don't disregard it in capitals. I know that usually means you're yelling. I'm not yelling. I just had the caps locked. I just, after I typed everything out, I didn't want to type it all again. So anyway, so she's having their columnar aspens are suckering through the lawn. So typically that's when you're watering. They need slower, deeper watering around the roots. So I really recommend is do a nice tree well or a straight tree bed around them with mulch and do some slower, deeper watering for your lawn and your trees. Because typically when the aspens that start suckering, it's when they're not healthy. They're looking to reproduce. They're not getting the water down deep enough. So they're searching for water and they're sending out their new babies, new family, because they feel they might end up dying. So that is the best way is to put a tree well around them, do that slope deep watering for your lawn and that. So 2 to 3 times a week, more in the half hour to 45 minutes. Like we have the water restriction, which is more than enough where each home is allowed 3 days a week, depending on your house number. And, but you can water on those days and just do that slow, deep watering. And that will definitely help with the suckering for sure. All right, let's go to the phone lines. We're going to go to Christine. Good morning, Christine.
9: Good morning, Merle.
8: How are you today?
9: Well, I'm thankful for your advocacy to the city. Yeah.
8: I you know what? I do get, and I shouldn't hack on them so much, but I did see there's just so much when they talk about the waste and they're talking about this budget coming up and a 20% increase. There's so much money they could just save by looking after the trees properly and not spending money on trees and then just have them die. Let's look after what we have, get what we have cleaned up. It'd be like in your fridge if you just kept going and buying new groceries and you just let everything else rot in your fridge. And you keep adding to the problem because then there's disease, yeah. like in the parks, there's lots of trees that are diseased and then they go plant new trees right beside them and then they get the same disease. It's just frustrating as a tree person when I see that. And it's just, it's all budget related. They don't want to lose their budget. Yeah, so they got to use it up.
9: And you know what? A few years ago when I was trying to advocate for the Highlands, the former Highland Golf Course where the creek was vaulted, and probably that vaulting system is where that Parker, 11-year-old, he got into. I don't know that for sure. It's a statement. But there's a group of us that are advocating for the city to bring back to the surface that creek. Now, it was so hard to find your counselor's email address.

0: be on the inner circle. I think it's easier now. I haven't tried.
1: Yeah, but, it is. They're on there. But again, I just would love to meet with them in person. And I know I kind of joked I would rent a limo and I would take whoever wanted to come in the limo and I'd drive them around. And I would still do that. And I'd pay for it. And let's go for a drive and just look at some of the things that are going on in the city. We have a bad tree canopy. Probably one of the worst when I travel. Like, even if you go to this one town south of us, Okotoks, they are doing a way better job than we're doing. Some of our new areas, they're doing a lot better. I will say that. Like in Belmont and some of the areas around me, I see a lot better. But in the older neighborhood and even on 194th right now, they just planted a whole bunch of trees. And I know they're going to be building an interchange there in a couple of years. And they're just planting trees that are going to be ripped out in a couple of years. Like, this things like that, you just, like, why? Why? Like, and they talk about the kind of waste. Those are
0: How can you get elevated to be able to talk to somebody?
1: I don't know. I'd love to. And plus, it's so deep. And I probably shouldn't. Let's go to plants. Too much bureaucracy. Let's stay on positive stuff.
0: Well, I hear the frustration.
1: Well, because it's as a business person and a tree lover, I want to see healthy trees when I go around, and I see more unhealthy than healthy right now, and that's sad. Like, it's sad, and they spend more money on planting new trees. We need to clean up the mess that we have. Because that is spreading disease, and I'm seeing bronze leaf disease kind of all over where I'd never seen it, and those are things that we got to clean up and look after, and it's frustrating, and I really wish they would take it more seriously, and instead of just following the budget number, hey, that's in our planting budget, we got to plant those, take that towards maintenance for a few years, sort of like the Flames are doing. Calgary Flames got it right. They're going down. They're building from the ground up again. That's what we need to do with our tree canopy. We need to look at it from the ground up. Let's clean up what we got and then start building. Because it'd be like building a brand new house on a bad foundation. It would just fall apart. And that's kind of what's happening with our tree canopy. And I shouldn't harp on them too much. But it is frustrating. Like I said, when I drive around, you just see – you see more dead trees than live trees right now. And it's hard. It's hard to see that, except for some of the private, like Mackenzie Lake, their own community system. They look after, they have a beautiful stand of elm trees around their area and their park and stuff. It just, when you see trees that are looked after, you see how much better they do. And when they're just left to die and they just keep adding more, it becomes worse and worse. So, anyways, let's get to your question, Christine. How can I help you?
0: Well, my first new question is, besides contacting my city councilor, what else could I do to advocate for trees?
1: I think that's all we can do. Like, I think, and you, maybe if we bug enough people, they'll listen. I don't know. It's one of those ones that, unless it's they can get their picture on the newspaper or something for a photo op, they don't want to hear you, right? So it's unfortunate, and I really wish, and I'd offer my time for free. I've said that numerous times. I will put my money where my mouth is, and you can have my time, and I'll spend less time with you guys. And if I can help, I just think you just have to get back to some basics and let's just really look at it, what we need to do.
0: So if I get an appointment with my city councilor, and I might be able to do that. Can I put your name forward, and how do I
1: absolutely
0: spell your last?
1: Yeah, no, I would,
0: how do I
1: yeah,
0: spell
1: absolutely
0: your last name?
1: Yeah, no, I'm totally cool with that.
0: Is your last name COOMBS?
1: Yep.
0: Okay. So
1: I'd be more than happy, because I think it's for the better of the city. Like, I honestly, when you go into a nice place, into a nice city, and you see a really nice tree canopy, when they talk about the climate change, they talk about all those things, healthy trees will help clean that up.

0: when we're talking about all this stuff, let's really look at, instead of saying we bragging about, I had a text here, Trudeau's $1 million tree program, why new trees pop up everywhere instead of saving the existing. Exactly. Like it's, again, they talk about planting a bunch of trees, and that's really not what we need today in Calgary. We need the trees in the new areas. We need to clean up our existing and get that done. And then in 3 to 5 years, and I do like the analogy, like the flames, like they start from the ground up, and let's clean up what we have. And so all you listeners, let's bug some of our counselors and see if we can get our some healthy tree. Cause it's, when you pull into a city, like I said, it's so nice when you see healthy trees. Like it feels better. Like going to downtown Chicago, like it's beautiful. Like they spend a lot of money on their trees and they look after them, and it just feels good, right? It brings life to an inner city. When you see a bunch of dead trees like we have, it's hard. It feels like doom and gloom. So let's change that in Calgary. So, cause I'd love to be part of that. And like I said, I would put my time, and they can have my somewhat knowledge in the tree world to use. And I'd be more than happy to help. So yeah, feel free, Christine, but I do have to take a break now. And I don't know if I got to your question.
1: No.
0: Okay. So let's just put you on hold. We'll come back. We'll get right to your question. No more politics. We'll leave that for the people during the week. And we'll talk back. So we got lots of calls. We got lots of texts. So we gotta do our job. 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
0: Welcome back to Let's Talk Gardening. I'm Earl Coombs, and we are going to talk gardening. We're going to go back to Christine quick and find out her question, and then we're going to move on to some other callers as well. Hi, Christine.
1: Hi. I think this is the perfect time to put green it up on my lawn because it did get cut. Now, my question is about this goji berry bush. The birds really love it, and I was told to prune it in the spring, but that's a tough job, especially last spring. Is it okay to prune it now?
0: Yeah, actually, right now is fine for that, to give it some pruning to shape it. And then in the spring, you just fertilize it in the spring, and because you don't want to prune too early in the spring, because that's sort of when it's all set in its bud and the new growth is coming out. So if you prune now, it's good. It still has time to heal, and then set its bud and produce the fruit for you next year. And just use that bird netting, because I know they do love. So if you are finally getting goji berries, it's kind of frustrating when the birds take them.
1: I don't care. I love it that they take them.
0: Okay.
1: And
0: all right, then perfect.
1: A lot on the lower limbs. They don't tend to land on the lower limbs. I don't know why.
0: Oh, nice. And they kind of hide behind the leaves a bit on those too, the fruit. So you're good.
1: I think if I prune it and lay the berries out on the lawn, because I have to manage my green bins, I full.
0: Yeah, let them on the
1: lawn and let the birds come and take them.
0: But you also, that, or make yourself up a nice goji berry smoothie or something. Nice.
1: I'm not fond of them, but thank you.
0: Yeah.
1: And thank you for witnessing the journey of my yard and
0: absolutely.
1: Myself.
0: Yeah, no, that's awesome. And let's all continue our fight for our tree canopy. We need to do that. All right, thanks, Christine. We'll chat later. Bye-bye.
1: Bye.
0: All right, let's go to Jessica in Vancouver, BC somewhere. I'm not too sure where she is today, but hi, Jessica.
13: Good morning, Merle. I'm back in Vancouver now.
0: Oh, nice.
13: Nice and sunny.
0: I love
13: today.
0: Vancouver in the fall. Like, it's a nice, like, there's lots of great trees and garden areas out that way too. I love walking around there in the fall.
13: It is. My rhododendrons look so beautiful. They start out as white, like pure white, and then now turn into a deeper reddy sort of browner color. So I just leave them because they just look so beautiful, right? So,
0: yeah.
13: Question about my garlic. I did everything you said. I waited and waited, and it was weird because the tops of the garlic almost look like garlic. Like they turned into
0: balls. Are the scapes. Yeah, those are the scapes on top. Yeah,
13: because I didn't cut them.
0: Use those for cooking as well. They cut off the scapes and use those.
13: Okay, so my garlic was good. Like it was tasty, but it was tiny. Like it was maybe the size of maybe a loonie or a toonie. So why is it that I didn't fertilize it enough? Didn't water it enough? What do you recommend to get a better size bulb?
0: Again, in I think part of it is depends. You guys had a really wet early season, right?
13: We did. Yeah.
0: Yes. So that probably was a lot of it. It didn't really get a chance to start growing till later, is probably part of it. And are you planting it again like late fall here?
13: Yeah, I did. I waited as late as I could. And I did even see some of the greens start coming up. Like I thought it was going to do
0: really
13: good.
0: Especially out there. Yeah, it's hard, right? Your fall is not really fall and winter. It kind of blends into one. And before you know it, it's spring, right?
13: Exactly. I was thinking it could have been the variety. Is there a certain variety, like a Russian one or something?
0: That's the hard neck ones. That's what we're using here in Alberta. That's what we're recommending. We're selling here, which do the best for us.
13: Okay.
0: In Vancouver, I would assume if they're doing well here, they should do great there. So I would hit your local garden center and see what varieties they are recommending. I'd stay away from the box stores because they don't know and they're just buying stuff from across Canada. And the cheapest, I would go to your independent garden center out there.
13: West Coast Seeds. I went to the PNE yesterday, but they didn't have their display, unfortunately, because I was hoping I could see some garlic there. But maybe I'll have to head up to Delta and see if they have any out there.
0: Yeah, you have lots of great garden centers out there. I love going just go hit one of those guys out there and chat with them. And I love how many, they have such a good bulb selection, because bulbs out there are still a little bit big.

0: bigger than here. So you always have a great selection, so they'll definitely be able to help you out.
1: Okay, awesome. And you're so right, because last week you were talking about the grass fertilizer, and I went and checked, and I have the two Scotts, like the fall and then the summer. And it's, you're so right,
0: same.
1: Both the center numbers are zero.
0: I know, and so. It's the same, like ours is the same, but we recommend, we have the different levels of ratio, but you typically don't need the same phosphate out there, because you have the seaweed, you have a lot, your soil is so much different than ours.
1: Okay.
0: But it doesn't hurt to have some phosphate in it if your grass is really thin and spindly. So what I would maybe do is look at, if you have a chance, if you go to some of the, you can get a sod starter out there, 16-32-6. That is available out there. So you can get that to use. And I'd probably only use it once out there a season, and then just use the regular. And then you probably find something a little bit more well-balanced. And depends how much grass you got.
1: Yeah, it's just funny. Right when you mentioned it, I look, and sure enough, they're both zeros. So,
0: And that's what they sell here. It's 3204, same one across Canada. And it works a little bit better out there, because that you don't need the phosphate as much as we do with our heavy clay soil.
1: Makes sense.
0: But
1: we're just inside because of the rain, so we don't see it. So we think it's working.
0: Yes. There you go.
1: Okay, other super quick question. My sister in Abbotsford has a big mole problem. Any recommendations? And she has a dog, three dogs, and they're all trying to get it, and we just don't know, like, any tips. I saw
0: Same thing. I would go over there. Like, we sell those vole traps. They're called the Volinator.
1: Volinator.
0: Some of the bait traps are good, but again, with dogs, you got to be really careful they don't chew the trap. So again, when you go to the garden center to get that other stuff, your bulbs, ask them what they're recommending out in that area.
1: Okay. Have you heard anyone with these electro things where it sends out like a sound?
0: Yeah, they vibrate. And Terry used them, and he said they worked well. So he had the solar, and they vibrate. And that might work better out there because your soil is softer too, so the vibration probably travels a lot easier.
1: Okay, excellent. I'll tell her that. Thank you very much. Say hi to to Terry too. I guess he'll be back.
0: Absolutely,
1: soon.
0: He should be. He'll start coming on the show soon. He's busy working in the tree lot right now, but we'll be getting him back on the show here once we get
1: into
0: fall.
1: You guys are awesome. Your social media is so funny, Merle. Every time I see your stories and your little things you put on, I love it. Keep it up. You guys are amazing.
0: All right.
1: Thanks again.
0: Thank you. Bye-bye.
1: Take care. Bye-bye.
0: You too. Bye-bye. All right. I'm going to take a quick break. You're listening to Let's Talk Gardening on QR Calgary.
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1: Welcome back to Let's Talk Gardening. I'm just going to go to a couple texts as we went a little bit longer on there, and I do have to break in about a minute and a half again for the news. For all you lemon growers, it is time to move your lemons inside. And Paula, I have a text from, and she has 12 lemons on her tree right now, and it bloomed all summer long. And it's nice when you get it blooming outside, because then you get the natural cross-pollination with the bees and that doing their thing. I would just bring it inside. Before you take it inside, I would spray it with Pure Spray Green, just to ensure you have nothing else going on. When you move it inside, move it into a bright spot in the light, and then continue to fertilize once a month, and you should be good to go. And hopefully those lemons, takes a while for them to mature and ripen. You're about 5-6 months out, kind of thing, is what I found. Again, I got to take another break here. When we get back, we'll take more calls. 403-974-8255. 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
4: This is Global News. I'm Zach Ferguson. It is 10 degrees at 10 o'clock here in Calgary with some light rain hitting our city. A recent report by the Pembina Institute estimates up to a $460 jump in your power bills once Meta's new AI data center comes online. It's currently under construction north of Edmonton. The Institute says current policy allows for connection to the grid before power plants are built, and the market impacts of the policy will outweigh those savings, spiking Albertans' bills as early as next year. David Pickup with the Institute says there are ways to develop these projects that enable economic benefits while still lowering risks to water and energy use.
5: There's really good reasons to move forward with some of these projects, and there's really good reasons to, you know, not move forward with them. And it's really up to those local communities and those local people to really work out what makes sense for them.
4: In a statement, the Ministry of Affordability and Utilities says the analysis is designed to intentionally fearmonger and divide Albertans by mischaracterizing how they pay for power, conflating wholesale rates with the retail rates Albertans actually pay. A rainy Labor Day long weekend may mark the end of the camping season for some, but out in Kananaskis country, one campground operator says the summer has been one of the best with several more weeks to go. Global's Jordan Prentice with more.
6: Labor Day weekend looks a lot different this year compared to last.
7: This weekend, unfortunately, we do have quite a bit of cloudy and rainy weather.
6: But in fact, Bridget Legault says this year has been booming for her campground on the east side of Kay Country, with great weather drawing both local camping enthusiasts and visitors.
7: We've definitely seen a good solid camp season this year.
6: Legault says this year also came with an anomaly.
7: We did not have any fire bans. It was fantastic.
6: Legault says, contrary to popular belief, perfect camping conditions don't necessarily disappear with the summer.
7: A lot of Alberta Parks campgrounds are open past Labor Day weekend, and it is such a great time to get out and enjoy the outdoors and it be a little quieter in the different valleys.
6: Jordan Prentice, Global News.
4: Nova Scotia's premier says the province is mourning a woman who died during widespread flooding across the region. RCMP say the 45-year-old woman's vehicle was located parked near her residence on the far side of a flooded bridge in Cleveland. Three counties in Nova Scotia remain in a state of emergency amid the forecast of heavy rain today. And some of the last performances from Canada's

0: and Siskin 2. The team is scheduled to close out the air show on Toronto's Lakeshore Labor Day Monday, then head to Northern Ontario. Don Mitchell, The Canadian Press.
1: Looking into sports, it's a massive long weekend for the Calgary Stampeders. The Red and White take on the Edmonton Elks in their big Labor Day clash on Monday at McMahon Stadium. Stampeders president Jay McNeil says the result of the match will have a big impact on the playoffs for both teams.
2: For the first time since the pandemic, this game has playoff implications. So, you know, Edmonton's coming in, they're playing well, they're 8-3. You know, we're coming off a big win against Hamilton, and we want to get the ship rolling into the playoffs.
1: You can catch the game live right here on QR Calgary tomorrow at 4 o'clock. Looking into global news, Sky Tracker weather, we do have some showers this morning and in the afternoon in Calgary as we get up to a high of 14 degrees. Tonight, dropping down to an overnight low of 11 with more showers. Tomorrow, some rain and a high of 13. Tuesday, some sun and clouds and a high of 20. But right now in Calgary, we're sitting at 10 degrees. Breaking news when it happens. Our next scheduled newscast will be at 11. I'm Zach Ferguson.
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12: Welcome back to Let's Talk Gardening, and we're taking your calls and texts, 403-974-8255. Got one quick text that I want to read. This is Allison in Huntington Hills. I have several mock orange bushes. Would you mind talking about how to prune these and care for them and when to fertilize? Yeah, yours is gorgeous. It's too late to prune it right now. You need to prune them as soon as they're done blooming is when, if you want to shape that one up. Do it any shaping right now, you're going to lose next year's blooms. It will bloom on the inside on the old wood that you don't trim off, but you will lose any of the outer blooms. But so this next early spring or late spring, early summer, as soon as it's done blooming, you can get out and shape it up at that time. Feed it with 15, 30, 15 and Rage. Both those will be great for that. And mock orange are one of the few flowers that still has a lot of fragrance on there as well. So, yeah, those are great. Let's go to the phone line. We're going to go to Sandra. Good morning, Sandra.
13: Good morning, Merle. I sent you a text about a little rose that we ended up
12: planting. Yes, I just pulled that up.
13: Yes, and we transplanted it from an area where it was getting crowded out by other plants that we have.

0: So we moved it to the center garden, and now it's just going nuts with blossoms.
1: Yeah, it looks great.
0: I know. So it is in an area where it gets full sun for probably about a good 8 hours. Now, for the winter, I want to know, how do we protect the root ball because of the Chinooks? And we want to...
1: for that one, it's a hardy shrub rose. So what I would do is just... you got mulch around it, which is great. Just as it starts slowing down in the fall, when you start seeing this turn a bit, just like, you could probably slow down on the watering a little bit right now. How long ago did you transplant it?
0: Oh, this would probably be about, I think, 3 months ago.
1: Okay, perfect. Okay, so it's nicely rooted in.
0: So,
1: So just in the right up until freeze up, just once a week, just make sure you give it some good water, water it in well so it stays frozen. And other than that, I wouldn't really do a lot. You could pile some leaves and stuff around it, but really it's going to be fine. Just water it well in this throughout the winter. If it does, and some of those Chinook days, if we find, do some snow farming around it.
0: Right.
1: But just watch. Do you get mice in your yard at all?
0: Yes, we have a lot of mice because of our neighbor.
1: So be careful of that. So you might want to put some bait traps out around that.
0: Yeah.
1: Because mice love to chew the bark on these.
0: Oh, boy. So, okay.
1: Yeah, so just put one of those bait traps out.
0: Yeah.
1: And, yeah.
0: Okay.
1: But other than that, it looks great. Like, see, they love when... if it probably wasn't blooming like it is now, but now that you moved it to full sun, it's just saying, yes, thank you.
0: Mm-hmm. Oh, yes. As soon as we transplanted it, it was about a couple of weeks, and then all of a sudden new shoots started coming out, and yeah, it really likes that spot.
1: No, it they love the sun, and that's really, if you're growing roses in Calgary, the sun is what they need. Even if you get dappled shade, a bit of shade, they do okay, but they much prefer the sun and well airy, like lots of air like that.
0: Oh, yeah.
1: So it's perfect.
0: Yes.
1: Yeah.
0: Quick question about when to plant hardneck garlic in the fall.
1: I like to wait until it's cooled off a bit. Like if we get some cool weather, like end of September into October, is still fine, still great.

0: it's a little bit cool. You don't want to put it in right now. The ground's still too warm. It'll start growing.
1: So
0: it's better to wait. Just keep it if you do. And I would buy, because a lot of the good garlic sell out quick in Calgary.
1: I know.
0: So pick up your garlic now. I know we have a good selection. Pick out what your good ones and just keep them in a cool, dark place until you're ready to plant them. Just don't forget to plant them. Put a note in your phone or somewhere in your calendar. Exactly. So you're not out there in November chipping away the ice.
1: Well, yeah. This past, we planted last fall the hardneck garlic. We ended up getting it from the Hutterites at the farmer's market. And honest to goodness, we have such a good crop this year. So it right now it's drying. I pulled it out and it's now drying, but now I'm getting prepared to plant more for the fall.
0: Yeah. So like I said, I just like to wait. We've had a fairly warm August and even going into September, except for these last few days.
1: Right.
0: Ground's nice and warm. So it's just better to wait. All right.
1: Okay. Perfect. Thank you so much.
0: All right. Take care. Bye-bye.
1: You too. Bye.
0: All right. Let's go to Al. Good morning, Al.
2: Good morning, Merle.
0: Hey, how can I help you?
2: Yeah. I've been growing the Sun Gold tomatoes up here for about 5 years or more. And the plants and everything are really good this year. And I've got lots of tomatoes on them. Now, we didn't start ripening until about a week and a half ago.
0: Yeah. And it's a late season on the tomato. So the forecast looks good. Like, we're not going to get any chance of frost. So I would just continue to leave them outside, Al. Let them continue to ripen on the vine. And then as they ripen, especially when it's cooler like this, like go out this morning and pick any of those ripe ones. And, man, they just taste so much better.
2: Well, that's my point, because I like to pick them around 6-8 degrees.
0: Yeah.
2: You know, in the morning. But over all the past years, you know, the Sun Golds, when you put one in your mouth, you get that immediate burst of flavor.
0: Yeah. Yeah.
2: What
0: love
2: I'm
0: them.
2: Finding on these ones is they're nice and big and they're healthy. But the taste is delayed to the aftertaste. I'm not getting that initial burst like I'm used to.
0: Yeah, it could have been just some of the heat and the lower, like this, the slower ripening this year, maybe. If the soil and things are the same, you should still. I know we had that really, really hot weather. That does affect some of that. Like, they like it nice and sunny and hot, but when it gets really hot like that, it does affect, I find, the taste on some of our fruit and veggies. So,
2: what again, I've got just there, too, is I have those the white frost covers.
0: Yeah.
2: And I have them attached to my garage, so I pull it down like a canopy.
0: Yeah.
2: So it keeps the beating sun off of them, but they
0: still not enough light. Yeah, but when we go into this time of year, you kind of want the sun, so I would maybe avoid that for the next while. Just let them get this nice fall sun that we're going to have and let them absorb.
2: Yeah, I roll it up when it's not the super hot days, so I just let the rest of the sun come through. So I was just curious why.
0: I don't know. And some of that is just, I think, I probably have the worst tomatoes I've ever had. Like, I'm almost embarrassed to look at them. Like, they came in, they just sat there, and they didn't really grow until, like, almost July. Like, they just, like, did this because it was so cold and wet early on, and when I planted them, they just got stunted out there. All my herbs did really well, but the ones that like a bit more heat, like the tomatoes and peppers, like, it's almost embarrassing. They look like bonsai. They look like dwarf tomatoes and that, because they struggled and I kind of gave up on them as well. So I probably didn't give them as much attention as I normally do, but I am getting tomatoes on there, but it's like eating off a bonsai. It's sort of like I got bonsai tomatoes. So they're a little dwarf.
2: Okay. I got another quick question here. I did, last year I tried rutabaga and same thing in the hot sun, they just fell over. This year, I've got them in. I planted earlier, and I've got lots of leaves. I mean, they're just

0: tons of leaves all over them. They look great. Now, it says on the rutabaga on the package, I can't read it right now, but it's something about you can midwinter them.
1: Bring them in for the winter, like similar to a geranium, I think. There is the perennial one, though. Like, I know my neighbors have, and they're just blooming like crazy right now. Like, everything was about 2 weeks behind. So they're blooming. So I'm thinking yours are probably similar to that, Al.
0: Well,
1: the
0: rutabaga, they're the ground vegetable there.
1: Oh, okay. Okay. Not the rutabaga, sorry.
0: No. No. So,
1: the rutabaga. That was always the one on, was it Elmer Fudd or one of the cartoons always talked about that
0: one? I like saying the rutabaga. It's always
1: there you go.
0: A carrot.
1: There you go. Yeah, so you're just not getting the fruit on there. Have you dug any up yet, or?
0: No, I haven't dug any up, but just on the package said it, you can get it, like, right into the winter.
1: Oh, absolutely. Yeah, no, that's same as your carrots and all that. A lot of people leave them in, or they put them in sand, like, in a real cool, dark place. There's a lot of people that wait till late fall to harvest, and they find it works really well, and they keep them nice and sweet in the ground, so... Again, they're kind of cool off in there.
0: Yeah.
1: Yeah,
0: because they're in raised boxes, so it's...
1: Yeah. Absolutely. Okay, yeah, so that's harder, too. So a lot of your ground fruit and things like that, they do sometimes prefer... Like, I find potatoes will do okay in some of those raised boxes, but they do... I almost find they do better in a ground. Like, I know people do those raised potato towers. And I just sometimes find they just taste better and do much better when they're in the ground. But because they're not quite so hot. And that's why I think Alberta is great for our potatoes, like in the Tabor.
0: I grow potatoes in pots, and those work really well. I have no problem with those at all.
1: Okay, perfect. Yeah, so just hopefully if you have that, just leave them right till fall and then as late as you can, and hopefully you get a harvest on those.
0: Yeah, me too.
1: Awesome.
0: I've
1: Thanks, Al.
0: I've never had one before.
1: All right, well, let me know.
0: Yeah,
1: I know you
0: okay.
1: will. Thanks, Al. I appreciate it. Bye-bye.
0: Yeah, bye-bye.
1: All right, we're going to take a quick break, and when we come back, we'll take some calls, 403-974-8255. 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
3: 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We got you covered. It was kind of funny. I was chatting with a vacuum guy, and he listens to the show. And I think it's, yeah, Terry. I don't know if he's listening today, but he replied back to me, and he goes, I should pull up on his quote. It was suck it up, clean it up, something like that. We got you covered. And he goes on one of the quotes. It was very cute, and I appreciate it. And yeah, nice to see some of that. So absolutely. I know there's a furnace cleaning company that's called Suck It Up. So yeah, it's always good. We it up it all, and they're not part of me, but I thought it was kind of cute. They're on the it up train as well. Let's go to Kathy. Good morning, Kathy.
4: Yes, good morning. I have an 8-year-old hawthorn tree that's in trouble, okay. And this is the second year that it's in trouble. Okay. Last year, I had to cut out one of the major branches in the middle because it just simply died.
3: And they're one of the trees that will just do that, unfortunately, Kathy, because they're a harder wood and they're not native to our area. So sometimes they're similar like a maple. Sometimes you'll get winter desiccation on those. So you got that pruned out. What did it do this year? Sorry, I interrupted you.
4: Well, it didn't bring any flowers for one. And secondly, The leaves are quite a bit smaller than it should be and quite a bit yellowish. Now, it's still green, but it's yellowish. And no flowers. And also that on some of the branches, the end of the branches seems to be dead. And the leaves that were on it are now rusted and dead as well.
3: Yeah, you get tip dye on those. Because, again, they can be a finicky tree growing here. Like you see some, and this year we did get hit with that late frost. So you probably lost the blooms on those. Same with a lot of the ivory silk lilacs in Calgary. We didn't see quite the blooms this year on a lot of our trees because of the late frost we had. So a lot of the blossom buds got frozen this year. So unfortunately, with your hawthorn, I would call an arborist, and like our guys that prune it up, they can come out and do some tip pruning and tidy it up. I would really look at feeding it when you're getting the yellow branches. Do you feed it regularly or?
4: No, just the same as everybody else in the garden, you know, I just broadcast some fertilizer.
3: Yeah. So what on some of those trees, they're going to need, they need more food. Like they do need some specialized food, and especially something like that. You need the 15, 30, 15 and Rage. I would look at giving that hawthorn some Rage plus, Rage it up. And the 15, 30, 15, you can do that this fall and get it. Okay. And this, make sure with those, water them in really well. It's really important right up until freeze up. And if you have bark mulch around it, that's even better because it helps keep them froze through the winter, especially if it's out in the wide open where the sun can get at. If they do thaw out, they're one of the trees, like a maple, like some of the trees that we plant that are not native to our area. They're a hardwood, and they struggle here. And that's sort of why our Chinooks cause a lot of winter desiccation. It's not necessarily the cold. Yeah. It's our Chinooks that we love that are hard on our trees, though.
4: Yeah. Well, for 8 years, it has done beautifully.

0: Yeah.
1: I bought lots of flowers, and all of a sudden it turned, and now it looks like it's going to die.
0: Yeah, this year was hard on a lot of trees. It was dry fall, dry through the winter. We had snow later on. So that's why it's important that we have to be Mother Nature. We have to help it out, especially in the fall, because we tend to get dry fall. So that's when it's important for us to water a lot of those trees in. So that way, when it goes to bed in the winter and when it freezes up, there's moisture in the ground. So that way it doesn't desiccate over the winter. And that's why in Edmonton, they can grow pots and they can grow cedars there and things, because it stays frozen there, but gets colder. So it's not the cold. What hurts our plants is the winter desiccation from our Chinooks. When we get that from minus 20 to plus 20 for a week, it just sucks all that moisture out of the ground. And that's what hurts it more than the cold. So we have to try to avoid that. We got to try to help it get through the winter. We got to insulate it with bark mulch and watering in really good in the fall.
1: Okay. Well, if this is the case with this, I have five other trees in the yard which seem to be doing fine. I have a flowering plum, two sour cherries, and a crab apple, and they seem to be fine. Do I expect any of these problems from those?
0: Yeah, no, those should be okay, but they can, again, they're not really native to our area, so some of the, they are a little softer wood than like the hawthorn or, like I said, the maples, so they will do a little better. But again, all your trees, definitely, when you feed and do them properly, give them all a shot of the Rage Plus, or the Rage It Up, and 15, 30, 15 with all those that you mentioned, you'll see a big difference. You'll see a big difference in your trees, and you'll see a really good fruit production and flower production. They need that high middle number as they get older, that 15, 30, 15. Makes a big difference, because that they need the phosphate to produce the blooms.
1: Yeah.
0: All right.
1: Okay. Thank you so much.
0: Bye-bye. All right. Take care. Bye bye. And we're up for time. Actually, we're good. Let's go. I got Doug number one on the line. I got two Dougs. We're going to go with Doug number one. Good morning, Doug.
2: Ant Guy Doug here. How's it going, Merle?
0: Doing good. Good. Good.
2: Good. Hey, a couple of weeks ago on your show, you ask people to contact you and let you know about their flowering trees or their fruit-bearing trees. And we had that. Well, as you said a few minutes ago, I didn't get any lilac flowers this year, but my apple tree seems fine, although it's a couple weeks behind. You know, unless we get a long, warm fall, they won't ripen on the tree for sure. But I know people that have fruit trees that have zero fruit on them this year.
0: Yeah, no, and that it really depends where you were, any of the lower lying areas where you're a little more protected, or if you didn't get the frost, you got fruit, and other areas where it was sort of wide open. We have a one property we look after where we kind of have a orchard on the top of a hill where we have no fruit, but in some of the more protected areas we have some fruit, but definitely less than normal. I've seen a few trees that are just loaded like crazy, but just depends. A little bit more inner city, or a bit more well-protected areas, they got fruit. So it's just where during that time and when your trees bloomed, if you got hit with that frost. So, and that's why I like to keep our trees, again, insulated a little bit more, watered well in the winter, so that way they don't pop too early either, right? So
2: absolutely.
0: Hey,
2: I know you're up against the clock, and I had a comment to public service announcement regarding Calgary's tree canopy, if you want to hold me through the news and stuff like that.
0: Sure. Actually, we got a minute or two, so just go ahead.
2: Well, one thing I want to make people aware of is when they're planting stuff in their yard, just be cautious of where you plant it. A few years back, a neighbor of mine says, hey, you know that big, beautiful royalty crabapple tree in your front yard? He says, City of Calgary is claiming that's theirs. And I says, well, I planted it over 30 years ago. I know I planted it because a developer gave out poplar trees, not royalty crabapple trees. Anyways, they claimed it as theirs.
0: Yeah, if you plant it on their property, it's theirs. And there is a tree inventory map that you can go to on the City of Calgary website.
2: Absolutely.
0: And it'll tell you,

0: And if you ever took that tree down, they're going to send you a bill like for $10,000.
1: Absolutely.
0: So don't cut it.
1: Well, absolutely. But you know what? I know the right-of-way was a little bit less when I planted it than it is today. It's 10 feet. But I'm just going to tell people, if you're going to plant a tree, don't plant it at 10 feet. Plant it at 11 feet because the trunks of those trees get wider and they encroach in their property.
0: Yeah. No, and they used to have an adopt-a-park program where people used to be able to go in and help out water the parks and stuff, and they got rid of that. And I'm not too sure if that was the unions got involved or whatever, but I'm worried about taking jobs away. But I'm not too sure. But those were some of the programs I thought would help, because then at least you could get a group of people looking after a park and help out.
1: Sure.
0: But yeah, they've since gotten rid of that. So unfortunately, it's those are the things. And yeah, if your tree is planted on their property, it becomes theirs. And
1: it's theirs. And, well, when I contacted this character from the Calgary Urban Forestry or whatever it's called, and he told me, he says, well, don't touch that tree. And I go, okay, then I would like a name and a desk and the address of where I send an invoice to. And he said, invoice for what? I said, well, I looked after your tree for 30-something years, and I paid to have it pruned. He laughed at me.
0: Yeah.
1: I said, I'm not joking, man. But anyway, just people... Just be careful where you plant your trees, because, and that said, this spring there was noise out front, and there was a wood chipper truck out front of my yard, and these hackers came and just started cutting branches off this beautiful tree that sort of overhung the road a little bit. And he says, oh, and I cut this branch too because it was going to touch your eaves trough. So the guys they sent
0: being very helpful, eh?
1: They're not arborists, they're hackers, so just be careful, people.
0: Some of them are, there's different ones. I think there's probably some good ones in there, but I totally agree. They're sent out just to clear. It's called clearance pruning.
1: That's exactly what he did, yes.
0: Yeah, no, they cut in a straight line, and it doesn't matter where it is. So that's how they go.
1: Absolutely. Well, I appreciate the time, pal.
0: All right, take care. Thanks,
1: Doug.
0: Thanks. Bye-bye.
1: Bye-bye.
0: All right, I'm going to take a quick break. 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
0: Welcome back to Let's Talk Gardening. And just a quick text from Lucille. And I this is good. Just a suggestion for your last caller. I've had great success by calling 311 about trees. They will direct you to the proper person to speak with. Maybe that will be helpful.

0: helpful. I agree. That is one department in our city of Calgary where the 311, I find them very helpful. I find it a good department. Typically, they always get you to the right spot where you want to go, where you don't feel frustrated going from department to department. Go to 311. They'll tell you where to call and what to do. I was calling about some grading of a property, and they were very helpful and got me going in the right direction. So yeah, 311, talk to them about our trees. Let's definitely chat with them about it. And yeah, see if we can help. And yeah, we have a counselor that used to be on the thing. I won't mention her name, but counselor needs to take a forward motion outlining what issues and concerns are. And then as part of that, what they are directing administration to do is address the problems. Now is the perfect time with budget discussions. Yes. So actually, I'm going to reach out. I have two, because where I live, I have one. And then where my business, I have another. So I'll see if I can get those two gentlemen maybe talking again. And because, again, I am seeing this tree thing getting, it's not getting better in some areas. It's getting worse. So I'm going to go to the phone line. We're going to go to Doug number two. Good morning, Doug.
1: I guess that must be me.
0: Yes, you, Doug.
1: I didn't jump on the Doug number one while I had the chance. Climate for Calgary for growing an apple tree, what's one that's conducive to that?
0: There's lots of good, like the Norland, the Hardy Mac. We have, I think we have 8, 10, 12 good varieties that we have in stock right now, even. There's really good apples that we can grow here. That's one thing that we can grow really well in Calgary. And real apples, like they're like, you're like eating an apple, like, wow, it's the same size as what I can pick up at the grocery store. So it's Calgary's, there's lots of great varieties. So what they are, Doug, too, they've been grafted onto a hardy rootstock. So a lot of our fruit trees, so if you take an apple seed and you try to grow it, like Johnny Appleseed, it won't grow. Like, it needs to be put onto a hardy rootstock. So what they do is they graft it typically onto a crab apple tree.
1: Right.
0: And then they have the good apple growing on that. And that's how we get them hardy for our area.
1: So the rootstocks, then I have to go to the garden centers for those.
0: Yes. Yes. Okay. That's your best bet.
1: Right.
0: And like you said, we even have ones that have five on one kind, which are fun. If you have a smaller yard where you need, if you want a bit of a variety on your tree, you can get one that have grafted with three and five different varieties on one apple tree.
1: So for a red apple, then what? So you said there was the Norland?
0: Norland, and also the Hardy Mac is a good one. I'll look it up and I'll mention it. All the varieties that we carry, but they do so well. And that's one thing. Even the cherry trees and the pears, like we have the John pear and the Paul pear. The John pear was produced by a guy down south, and I believe the Paul pear was from the owner of the Saskatoon farm. He created that one. So there's some really good, like, and when you're eating these pear trees, like, they're real pears. Like, there is, like, the old Yuri pear, it's kind of a tiny little pear compared to, like, the John pear or the Paul pear. And the Mount Royal plum, like, there's lots of great fruit trees that we can grow here. So,
1: and there another one, was it called Parkland or something? Or
0: yeah, Parkland is a good one as well.
1: Okay. Now, is that going to be similar in tasting? What would be similar to like a Gala or a Pink Lady?
0: Very similar. And I've seen Gala here, but only at the box stores. Don't buy those. They're not hardy here.
1: Well,
0: so I've seen them in like...
1: Go ahead.
0: Yeah, they're not hardy. They won't winter here. Okay. So, but some of the box stores sell them to people, which is the frustrating part.
1: Right.
0: So here's... I actually just pulled up my availability from one of my nurseries here. So I have it right in front of me. So we have the combination apple. So that'll have like three to five different combinations on there. The fall red apple is a good one.

0: Goodland is another good one. Hardy Mac, Honeycrisp, Parkland is another good one. Prairie Magic is a good one. Yeah, so there's five or six right there that are really good apples that do great here, and aren't just the little crab apples. You're going to be eating real apples.
1: So the Hardy Mac, the Norland, and the Parkland all are going to be similar in tasting to like a Gala or a Pink Lady then.
0: Yeah, so yeah, it's something that you pick up at the grocery, but tastes way better. Like I said, I picked up one in my parking lot, because we have the trees right by our big sign in our parking lot, and
1: Right.
0: there's some apples growing on there. So if you're coming to Spruce and you want to try one that's growing there, just go help yourself.
1: Right.
0: There's some on the tree there. They taste so much better. Like I try to eat apples more because my doctor, I'm supposed to eat more fiber, right? So
1: Right.
0: apples in the off season when you buy them, I just find they all taste almost the same. But when you eat one that you've actually grown here, they just taste so good. Like it's just like the peas or radishes or anything that you grow yourself. As you know, it just the Hardy Mac is actually one that was developed and took cuttings from in the Alberta area. So it was derived from the Macintosh, and it's a true apple. It's really quite good. So,
1: And obviously,
0: all right.
1: the best time to start those would be in the spring, obviously, then.
0: No, right now is a great time because a lot of times they're on sale as well as you head into fall, and the ground's nice and warm, so you go through the transplant shock now, and then in the spring they start growing, and you're gonna have apples already next.

0: like, so it's still, we're still planting for another month and a half for sure.
1: Oh, really? Okay. Good. Thanks.
0: Absolutely. Because the ground's nice and warm. And it, like I said, when you put it in the first thing in the spring, a lot of times it's cool. Like, it just takes a lot longer for it to root in and take. Like, right now when you plant it, the ground's nice and warm. The roots are going to get adjusted nicely. And you just have to ensure that you water it right up until freeze up. That's the biggest thing.
1: Yeah. Thank you for your time, sir.
0: All right. Bye. All right. Take care. Bye-bye. All right. And I got to take another break. You're listening to Let's Talk Gardening on QR Calgary.
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0: Welcome back to Let's Talk Gardening. I'm Merle Coombs. And I'm going to go to the phone line, but the phone line is open if you'd like to join me. We have a few spots, 403-974-8255, and we're going to go to Sylvia. Good morning, Sylvia.
12: Hi.
0: Hi there. How can I help you?
12: Oh, could you please tell me when and how I can save my calla lilies? I have half a dozen and some up to 4 feet tall. Some smaller.
0: Okay, are they the I think they're the canna lilies, right?
12: Yeah.
0: Like big leaves on them?
12: Yeah.
0: Yes.
12: You're right.
0: Yeah. So just right up until freeze up, you can just keep watering, keep doing your thing.
12: Okay.
0: After the first freeze, very similar to a dahlia bulb. Uh-huh. Right after the first frost, when the leaves die off, you just cut off all the old foliage and then pull them out of the soil, knock off a whole bunch.

0: to the soil.
1: Oh, they're in
0: and
1: pots.
0: Just let them. Yeah. So that's when you need to dig them out of the pot.
1: I do. Okay.
0: Is best. Like after the first frost, you just cut off all the frozen foliage, and then dig the bulb out of the pot, knock a bunch of the soil off, and just let them dry out in the sun, and then find an old, like a cardboard box or an old styrofoam cooler or something like that, and then just store them in the coolest, darkest place you have in your house or your garage where it won't freeze.
1: Okay, cool, dark.
0: And then next March or something like that, pull them out, pot them up, and you're off to the races again.
1: Oh, great. And can I do the same with the geraniums, or what's your advice on the geraniums?
0: Yeah, geraniums are, some people said they dry them and hang them. Some people keep them like a house plant as well. So there's a few different things you can do. I don't know about the dormant. I know I've heard some people take them and they just put them in cold storage for the winter, and then they pull them out and grow them again. I've never done that, but I've had lots of people tell me that it works. So,
1: well, we have a neighbor, a bachelor neighbor. He has about six geraniums, which probably came from my yard originally. Drags them in, throws them against the window, that waters them maybe once every 3 weeks, and then he gets up to 100 blooms the plant when he throws them back out.
0: Yep.
1: In a small pot.
0: Just, and then just cut them back, and just because they're stressed out. So sometimes if you're feeding them in a small pot, they'll actually bloom. Like if you look at most flowering plants when you come into a garden center or wherever, you pick up an azalea or a garden mum or something like that, they'll be really root bound because they stress them out, and that makes them bloom because then the plant thinks it needs to reproduce.
1: Oh.
0: So when they reproduce, they produce flowers, which is seed. We forget that that's actually a way for them to reproduce. We just think they're trying to be beautiful for us.
1: Yeah, but actually,
0: they're trying to. Yeah, so they're trying to reproduce. So when you see something when they're stressed out like that, they'll produce more blooms.
1: Well, yeah, it's silly. He does nothing, and then he just, you know, he can get up to 100 blooms on a plant. They're just beautiful, and he does no work with them whatsoever.
0: Yeah, he probably feeds them. He probably cuts them back, and it's in. I always, if I would bring in a stock plant like that, typically I'd transplant it, grow it through as a house plant. And then cut it back about January.
1: Okay.
0: Just cut it in half or something. And then February, March, you start getting a bunch of new growth. And then if you want to take cuttings from there, you can take your cuttings.
1: Right, right.
0: All right.
1: Sounds good.
0: All right, take care.
1: Well, it's been a great year for flowers. Everything's sure beautiful.
0: Awesome. That's great. Thanks, Sylvia.
1: Thank you. Bye-bye.
0: Take care. Bye-bye. All right, I got to take a break. You're listening to Let's Talk Gardening on QR Calgary.
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0: Welcome back to Let's Talk Gardening. I'm Merle Coombs, and we're taking your calls. I think I'm going to have to do a couple texts, and then I have one caller on the line. I think that will finish up the show. Good morning, Merle. I know this is the garden show. I'm wondering about indoor plant question. 18 indoor plants, fairly small displays. All of a sudden, I have a lot more fruit flies. And what happens in our house, and when you get lots of plants, they do need to dry out in between watering. So when you keep them a little bit too wet, you get these little fruit flies growing on the top. It's typically when they're too wet, and they're called fungus gnats. So we have a solution at the store. We have a bag with a little instruction sheet of mosquito dunks. And you sort of like steeping tea. It looks like a big tea bag, but it's like a little puck. Throw it in your water can and let it dissolve. And then you can use that water to water your plants. Like water your plants first, but then use that just to water a little bit after. And that will kill all the fungus gnats. And it sort of, you use it in ponds and stuff to get rid of mosquitoes. So it's the same, must be the same family as the mosquito, the fungus gnats. So this works really well to get rid of fungus gnats and that in your house plants. Also, don't water as much, especially as we get into slower days with less light, shorter days, not slower days, shorter days. I'm slower right now. shorter days and with less light, we need to cut our watering back. So if you're watering every Tuesday through the summer, maybe you want to put that off and just wait till the plants are dry and make sure they water or dry in between watering is your best bet. I'm going to go to the phone line. We're going to go to Jim. Good morning, Jim.
10: Morning, Merle. Problem I've got is potatoes. They get some kind of fungus on them, especially the red ones.
0: Yeah. Are you using manure in your soil?
10: Yes.
0: Yeah, and that's part of the problem. When you get too much manure, a little bit organic material, that causes a lot of the scab and that on your potatoes. So you want to ensure that you're using really, really well-aged, and just a little is more with potatoes. So just mix that in really good for next year. Maybe rotate the crop and maybe just on some of your potatoes, some of your root crops in with our heavy soil. I just prefer like the sea soil or some of the other things. Or if you are using the manure, just a little less. Like use the cocoa moss if you're looking for something to get a little bit more. Because the manures are, if you're not using them carefully, they can sometimes cause us more harm than good because they can burn. There's this, you don't really know how much nutrients you're putting on when you're using some of the manure. So you mix it in there, you think, okay, a little bit more, that's better. And with your potatoes and stuff, it causes the scab and stuff like that.
10: Yeah. Okay.
0: All right.
10: Thank you.
0: All right. And hopefully rotate them and do that next year. All right.
10: Good. Bye-bye.
0: All right. Take care. Bye-bye. All right. I got a few texts, and this is something we don't do, but I have an existing apple tree, and this person is asking about getting a tree grafted. There used to be a guy in Calgary, in Okotoks, I believe his name was Will Beloger. He used to be called Can Graft. I think he would do it. It's something that you do early spring. So maybe look into that, and I'll see if I can find somebody maybe

0: get someone on the show to does any grafting or anything. But if anybody knows of somebody who does that, give us a shout next week on the show. We're near the end right now. We don't have time, but that would be great. And but yeah, it used to be can graft, because I know I learned and did a little segment with him at one time. Thanks for the good garden show. Is it too late to give a lawn that needs a boost some fertilizer? Right now is a great time. Fall fertilizer for your grass is perfect. Get a bag of the Green It Up lawn fertilizer. Give it a good shot of that. Going into winter, it'll use it right now when the grass is warm. The roots, it'll get them nice and established for next spring. You'll be ready to roll, and you'll see a big takeoff first thing in the spring. All right. And we have to go, unfortunately. And we'll be here next week to get our garden on right here on QR Calgary.
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9: This is Global News. I'm Zach Ferguson. It is 10 degrees at 11 o'clock right now in Calgary with some mostly cloudy skies. The new Meta AI data center is still under construction in northern Alberta, but its effects on ratepayers are already being seen. A recent report done by the Pembina Institute estimates up to a $460 jump to your power bills once the center comes online. Technology and Innovation Minister Nate Glubish has said Albertans will save money because Meta will have to pay some of the largest transmission fees in the province, but David Pickup with the Institute says current policy allows for the connection to the grid before power plants are built, and the market impacts of the policy will outweigh those savings.
10: There's a bunch of things to be kind of weighed up here, and Albertans really kind of deserve to know the full story about the impacts of these projects.
9: The Premier recently advised Albertans who are concerned to lock in to a fixed rate before the centre comes online. With a quickly approaching October referendum, the University of Alberta is worried it could lose international students. They make up to 20% of the campus population, and president of the Association of Academic Staff, Christine Smitka, says separation could jeopardize a third of the U of A's funding.
11: International students are subsidizing Canadian students by paying these higher tuition. And so we really have to ask, will the U of A continue to be attractive to international students if these students then are wondering if they will be hit with a 12-month residency wait before they can access provincial supports?
9: Smitka also says another large source of funding comes from the researchers competing for federal grants to sustain labs and projects. She fears that may leave the province and take the grants with them. Nova Scotia's Premier Tim Houston says the province is mourning the death of a woman who died during widespread flooding across the region. Mounties say the 45-year-old woman's vehicle was located parked near her residence on the far side of a flooded bridge in the small rural community of Cape Breton. A state of emergency remains in place for three counties in Nova Scotia due to the heavy rainfall. Nova Scotia Emergency Management says multiple roads are closed and conditions remain dangerous, warning people in the affected areas not to travel unnecessarily. And a University of Calgary student has created an app to make it easier for

0: rock climbers on Alberton's mountains. Ben Bierman says it's easy to get lost while climbing, and having the 3 Topo app can make sure climbers get the navigation they need to stay on their routes.
1: Basically, everybody I know has gotten off route at some point. Some of those have resulted in injuries. I know a bunch of people that have had to get rescued by helicopters because they get, like, stuck or something. Like, this happens, not even, like, people I know, but, like, just this literally happens and you hear about it all the time.
0: Perriman says the app only applies to one route right now, but he intends to open source it and hopes other climbers will

0: 3. You know, we're coming off a big win against Hamilton, and we want to get the ship rolling into the playoffs.
1: You can catch the game live right here on QR Calgary tomorrow at 4 o'clock. Elsewhere in the CFL today, the Saskatchewan Roughriders will be aiming to move into a share of first place in the West Division tonight when they host the Winnipeg Blue Bombers. Global News Sky Tracker weather. We got some showers this afternoon here in Calgary, getting up to a high of 14 degrees. Tonight, we're going to drop down to an overnight low of 11 with more showers. Tomorrow, up to a high of 13 with rain showers. Tuesday, some sun and clouds at a high of 20. Right now, though, in Calgary, we're sitting at 10 degrees. Breaking news. When it happens, our next scheduled newscast will be at noon. I'm Zach Ferguson.
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4: Good morning, everyone. It is a 9:05. Welcome to the 9 AM free-for-all. Stacey Brotzel up here in Edmonton, joined by QR Calgary's Sarah Crosby. Good morning.
5: Good morning. Happy Thursday and sort of the unofficial start to the long Labor Day weekend, because for the geniuses among us, you looked at the calendar many weeks ago, many months ago, and said, "Ooh, I could work a half day on Thursday, take Friday off, and then have a whole chunk of time to myself."
4: Yeah, I never plan ahead. I'm not much of a planner.
5: Nope.
4: Yeah. There's some people who like book vacations like a year in advance. I'm not that guy. I just booked a trip I think I leave in 58 days. And I'm like, okay, this is all right. Let's just do this last minute. Are you a fly by the seat of your pants guy, Shay? Or are you a planner?
6: Not really. I mean, once I have 3 weeks coming up before the end of the year off. I still have to book another 8 days on top of that too, but that's another story. But I have no plan. I don't. You just asked, what am I doing in November?
4: The problems Shay Ganim has.
6: I know. But here's the thing: I've done nothing all year. I've only taken 2 weeks all year, knowing full well I have to try and burn up like 6 weeks a year. So I've got to try and play some catch up here. But no, I don't. I don't overly plan. You know, I'll make a decision that this is what we're going to do and what I want to do, and then.
4: Yeah, my little brain can't process more than one day or a few days at a time. Like, to plan something that's like next summer, I'm like, I have no idea what I'm doing next summer. But people have vacation plans, and they've got this, and they've got this tour, and they're going to go see this, and they've already bought their train tickets. And I'm like, that's just not me.
6: Trish does some of that for us. Like, when we went to Italy, she had some stuff mapped out and some places to go and check out and things like that, which is good. It was great. It was fantastic. But no, I don't get that involved. I'm not that into it. I should be, probably.
5: We have that unofficial rule here, which is give at least a month's notice when you want days off. I'm like, okay, I see your month's notice, and I offer you 2 days advance notice that I want to go do something. How do you feel about that? Because I do book things like that. Like, if my mom sort of feels like she might be a little lonely, I'm like, oh, time to go to Toronto. Or if my son gets an unexpected book baseball tournament, I'm like, oh, time to go to Kelowna. And then I sometimes do give 48 hours notice.
6: I'd be more that inclined to do that, but then I hemmed and hawed for months about taking off the Thursday and Friday after the Guns N' Roses concert.
4: Why didn't you?
6: I don't know, because I'm thinking, well, who's going to fill in? This one's away, that one's away. Ah, whatever, I'll just work it, right? When I should have just said, oh, I got tickets, I'm not working tomorrow. That's what I should have done.
5: Hasta la vista, suckers.
6: Exactly,
4: well,
6: right?
4: You're irreplaceable like Shay Ganim.
6: Well,
4: it's a quite difficult task.
6: It's not like we're, you know, working a shift in the drive-thru. There is some involvement. If one of us goes away, there's a tremendous amount of shuffling that happens, as you know. So
4: that is true. That is true. Well, speaking of shuffling, if you enjoyed a downtown restaurant here in the city of Edmonton, you'll have to shuffle your way to their other location. Another Edmonton restaurant announcing that they're closing their doors. And for people who haven't been to Edmonton in a while, if you're listening from High Prairie or you're listening from Medicine Hat, we've had more than six Edmonton restaurants close downtown Edmonton, well-known places that say, I can't do it anymore because of construction, because of social disorder, because there's nobody downtown. We can't make a business out of it. So Donya on Jasper Avenue, a cute little Ukrainian spot. In fact, fact, I think you actually spoke to the owners down in Calgary before, because they posted on social media that they were open. You're open Saturdays, right? So of course people are going to be, there's going to be the hustle and bustle of downtown on a Saturday, and they recorded on one Saturday, one customer.
6: Jeez.
4: That's not sustainable. It's not accessible, they say. Construction is just making...
6: It's terrible.
4: Making
6: it's
4: them,
6: embarrassing.
4: They're just, you know, they have slim margins anyway, but making their slim margins even slimmer. So then they're just going to concentrate serving customers from another location.
6: What a damning indictment of the administration in this city. Like, the failure. Because this has been going on for years, and seemingly nobody has the capability to address it, to fix it, to make things better. It just gets, I had to drive to the West End this week. It's an hour. It used to be you could get anywhere in the city in a half an hour pretty easily. It's an hour. Why? Because you can't go east-west. It's absolute insanity. So,
4: well, they're closing like parallel roads. What's it
6: right
4: like
6: beside
4: in Calgary?
6: It's terrible.
5: The thing about Calgary, I think that was the same in Edmonton, which is other downtowns throughout this country, which is there's construction, there's also parking problems. Yep. And then the number one issue for us, I think, in our downtown, as we try to rebuild it and convert these office buildings into residences and hotels with our downtown office conversion program, is the homelessness, mm-hmm. the drug use, mm-hmm. the people just honestly lying on the street. And this is insane. Last year, there was this awful situation where my husband and I went out for dinner downtown Calgary, and we stepped over, because we couldn't get around any other way. We stepped over not one, but two homeless people in the doorway and on the street to get into a restaurant. And nothing makes you feel like a bigger piece of crap as a human being than knowing you're going out to have a $120 dinner with drinks and appetizers and stepping over another living human breathing person on the ground, but that's your only way forward.
6: Yeah, I mean, and it's the same thing. I mean, the only difference in Edmonton is we don't have a parking issue because there's nobody downtown. You can park wherever you want. There's plenty of parking. If you have an app, you can't pay at a machine anymore. You need to use your phone to do it. But yeah, you're right. That social, what do we call it? Social disorder, mm-hmm, right? Mm-hmm. Yeah, that drives people away. And we have major festivals downtown. It's the same thing. But you know, as you say, Sarah, this has been going on for years, and we can't fix it. It wasn't like that when there are ways to do it. I don't know. It's just, what are we going to do? You're going to fix it. That's what you're going to do. Fix it.
4: The question, how do you fix social disorder, is like, I don't know.
6: You don't tolerate it.
4: You just clean. You just send the police in and just.
6: Yep. Yeah,
5: and we are doing that.
4: Where? Put them where?
6: I don't know.
4: Where are they going to go?
6: It's a bad strategy. I get it, but you say you're not going to be here, and if you are here in Churchill Square in the middle of Taste of Edmonton, we're going to lock you up. Sorry, go somewhere else. If we've suddenly decided that openly and wantonly using drugs in public is no longer an issue, we're not going to hassle people for that anymore. It's okay, just turn a blind eye.

0: Don't let him do it in front of someone's business where Sarah has to step over someone who's passed out on the sidewalk to get in. And I've got all kinds of compassion for addiction and stuff like that. So treatment, all those things need to be available. But you've also got to have respect for people trying to run a business and people trying to go out and enjoy the city. The scales have tipped way too far where we're not willing to step in and say, this is just not acceptable anymore. We won't tolerate it, right? And that's it.
1: I mean, Mayor Jeremy Farkas in Calgary has a passion project to clean up the downtown. And he said it's 100 people in our city that are making downtown enjoyment impossible. And he wants to put a downtown station there. And he's adamant it's a two-pronged approach. Compassion for the people to get them help once they're pulled off the street, but also taking them off the street in the first place. Yep. So downtown becomes enjoyable and downtown has some tax dollars running through it to offset the suburban taxes in the city too.
0: Yeah, it's just, I don't know when we decided it was okay. Like, when did that happen, right? Because when we were kids, you wouldn't just openly consume drugs in public with no fear of any repercussions, right?
2: No, I was actually working downtown, and we have a window, and I'm doing a radio show, and I'm looking, and there's somebody I've never, like in 50 years, I had never seen any. I didn't even know how it worked. Take a pipe and had the tinfoil and something on fire, and then she collapsed. Right. And then I saw her being revived. Somebody checked on her, called somebody. She was revived and then she was up and then you could see she was looking for more drugs. And I can't believe this is playing out. That doesn't happen there anymore. That was at City Center Mall because they have cleaned it up. Now there is zero tolerance. And so I get your point, but you add that and then you add construction and people aren't just going. You're just not going downtown because A, you can't navigate it and B, you're scared once you get there. So lots of issues, you know, our downtown core. We have a special guest coming on just to finish up this half hour. So we're going to have to cut this conversation short. Thanks so much, Shay.
0: Okay.
2: Appreciate it.
0: Pleased to be here.
2: Of course, you can catch Shay's show from 10 until 1 o'clock coming up. And before you leave, if you encountered a bear and you had bear spray, would you know what to do?
0: Cry. I'm terrified of bears. I'd probably end up spraying myself more than the bear. It would be chaos.
2: That's kind of the point, right? I wouldn't even know how to, I don't even know how to take the safety off of it. And where are you supposed to spray? Up high, up low? Where are you supposed to go? And that's why there is this class in Cochrane taking place over the weekend to teach us how to properly defend ourselves from a bear. And they even actually have a mechanical bear to help them out. That's coming up next.
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2: Maybe you're like me and you love hiking in the mountains. I have seen bears traveling to trailheads, as I call them, car bears. They're the best bears because you're in a car and they are not in the car with you. So I have bear spray, but I've never used it. Do you have a can of bear spray?
3: Owned multiple cans of bear spray, and we take it with us when we go to Canmore, when we go to Banff, and I have it. Do I know how to use it? No siree, Bob.
2: No, I bought mine at Canadian Tire because they expire, so I had some expired stuff, and then I took it to Canadian Tire, and the guy told me to aim it above the bear's head, so high, so then if the bear is running towards you, it runs into the pepper spray cloud. Others told me, said, don't do that, that's dumb. But I question if I could even get the safety off properly, you know, when you're starting to panic. And that's why, I guess, why there's a bear spray demonstration, a workshop, if you will, in Cochrane on Saturday. Hendrik Busch is with Wildlife Coexistence Cochrane and joins us on the line. Good morning. Good morning, Hendrik.
4: Good morning.
2: How close have you been to a bear?
4: Very close. I'm doing a lot of nature photography, and I've been on a grizzly tour in BC, and once we were in a boat and the bear was swimming next to us in the river eating salmon, so about 10 to 15 feet.
3: That sounds gorgeous and terrifying all at exactly the same time.
4: Yeah, so we kind of enjoyed it because we got pictures, but my wife was with me, and she's not such a big fan of bears, so she was laying down at the bottom of the boat and saying, can we please get out of here? I know it's not for everyone, but it was a controlled situation, so there wasn't much danger.
2: Have you ever had to use bear spray?
4: No, I was in three situations where I pulled it and got charged by bears, but never actually had to deploy it.
3: Here is what I think is true, that many of us have bought into the expertise, wisdom, and guidance and bought bear spray. Here's what I also think is true. I bet none of us are comfortable actually using it, deploying it, making sure we've got it ready to go. So tell us about why Saturday's event is so critical to saying to people, have the bear spray, but more importantly, know how to use the bear spray.
4: So our event is part of a bigger event which we're hosting in Cochrane, which is called the Discovery Days. And it's going to be a lot about history and culture of the town on the rodeo weekend. So there's indigenous groups talking about their culture, and we have set up our booth to educate people. And we are bringing in the Birds of Prey Center from Coaldale, which is coming with some ambassador birds like eagles and owls that people can get up close to. And we have set up our booth almost every weekend here in town at the farmers market and other events. And one of the most asked questions is, how do I use bear spray? Just like you said before, a lot of people buy it, have to sign the waiver, and it's a big deal buying it, but nobody gets an actual introduction or explanation how to use it. And since we have a lot of people in the community that like to go hiking, since we live close to the mountains, I thought it would be a good idea to bring in the bear ramp. I'm also part of the Wild Smart Ambassador team from the Kenmore Biosphere. And every spring we hold the Bear Day, where we teach people about bears and bear spray use. And I know that the bear spray ramp, which simulates a bear running at you, giving you the impression how fast it can be, is a really good exercise for people to understand how little time they have to pull it, take the safety off, and use it. So I thought we're going to bring it to town and teach people and make it more comfortable when they hit the trails and maybe run into a bear.
2: Yeah, and for people who can't envision what a bear ramp looks like, it's almost like a roller coaster rails, and there's this big bear. I don't know what it's made out of, but I'm assuming it just sort of, you bring it down the ramp at a pretty high speed, and then you have to, I'm assuming you're not using real bear spray for this demonstration because the wind catches you and you infect all of Discovery Days. So how does this work? What will people be

0: learning?
1: So, no, unfortunately, for less excitement, we can't use actual bear spray. We're using inert bear spray to teach people. And people will then stand at the bottom of the ramp, and the bear is standing on the higher part and will get released and then rolls down at them. So they have to learn how to pull it in time, get the safety off, and use it on them.
2: And Hendrik, maybe we're looking for some confidence here, but when someone does this for the very first time, much like if they're hiking, getting ready for a summer day with their family, how often are people successful at their very first try at this?
1: A lot of times people get it because we do a proper introduction and we do a demonstration first, so people already have an understanding how to hold it. You just mentioned it, that someone told you to aim it above the head, so we are teaching people not to do that because the bear runs really fast and it's lower when it's running. So if you spray above the bear, the cloud will form above the bear and the bear will run right under it at you. So we are teaching people to aim at a spot like 4 or 5 meters ahead of you and aim it at the bottom there. Hold it with two hands, take the safety off, and then release a short burst. So the cloud forms and the bear will then hit that cloud and stop running at you.
0: Hendrik, I am unable to go to this demonstration. Is there any other tips that you can provide people who aren't in the Cochrane area, can't go to this workshop? Are there any other tips that you can pass along?
1: Well, just the general tips that we teach as a WildSmart ambassador from the WildSmart program. If you go out, make a lot of noise when you're hiking, especially now the bears are still feeding on berries, so they're really focused on feeding and don't pay much attention to their surroundings. So making noise and making wildlife aware of you is the key point. So make noise, be loud, especially in areas where you don't have a clear line of sight on the trail. If there's bushes, if there's turns, if there's creeks rushing, keep your dogs on leash is most important. Mm-hmm. It's really important. A lot of people don't pay attention to that and think, I haven't seen a bear, so why shouldn't the dog run? And keep your kids close. Like, kids do not know how to react. They can get excited. So keep them close to you in case you run into a bear. And we always teach people to stop, talk, walk. So if you see a bear, immediately stop. Do not approach it. Like, one step closer could get you in its comfort zone and it might react defensive. Mm-hmm. Talk to the bear, like, be quiet, be calm, don't yell at it aggressively, just de-escalate and let the bear know you are relaxed, you are not a threat, you are not a danger, you're not aggressive, and then walk away from the bear, get out of that situation and back into safety.
0: All right, some great advice. Thanks so much, Hendrik, appreciate it.
1: Thank you.
0: We've been talking to Hendrik Bosch. He is with the Wildlife Coexistence Cochrane, and there's a bear spray demo in Cochrane at Discovery Days.
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10: Welcome back to the 9 a.m. free-for-all. I don't know what your text line looks like, Sarah, but a lot of people talking about downtown and how they refuse to go downtown just because of accessibility, because they don't know where even to access some of the restaurants. We had the story on this week of a restaurant that was completely sealed off. Both sides of the sidewalk, completely sealed off, and there was a big fence surrounding them, pretty much, because they couldn't access Jasper Avenue, which is the main street here in the city. And he's like, how am I supposed to open my business? People can't even go into it. So the mayor actually was tagged in a social media post, because at this point, for some businesses, they have to go onto social media, make a bit of a fuss before something is done. So the mayor actually came down to the business, talked to construction crews, opened up the access points, had some pizza, and talked to the owner. So at this point, you're just wondering, what is it going to take to be able to mount a successful, whether it's a restaurant or retail, in our city's downtowns right now?
11: This is the Starbucks principle, right? This is why there will be Starbucks across the street from one another. And you think, why would they build that there when I could go over there so close? Mm-hmm. And it's because we are people who don't like inconvenience. So if you don't have to cross the street, if you don't have to wait for a light, if you don't have to battle traffic, that's where you'll go. So any roadblock is a substantial life or death roadblock for a little local restaurant or coffee shop.
10: Yeah, and we're seeing, especially here in the city of Edmonton, them unfortunately falling victim to construction, social disorder, and all of the other things that are going on in cities' downtowns right across the country. Well, here, this season has been pretty good in terms of fire seasons in Alberta, because we had the wettest summer on record here in Edmonton, combined that with some cooler temperatures. So we have actually been helping out other provinces. So we've been sending Alberta firefighters to places like BC. But remember, not so long ago, 2024, Jasper lost a third of its infrastructure. In total, around the province, 25,000 Albertans in 2024 were forced to leave their homes. And almost 30% of those evacuees lived on First Nations communities. Actor, musician Tom Jackson calling for action to help make First Nation communities more fire resilient. And Tom Jackson joins us on the line. Hey, Tom.
12: Hello.
10: Thanks for joining us. Oh, the dulcet tones, yeah, of Tom Jackson right off the bat.
12: Oh, no. Oh, dear. Thanks for having me on your show.
10: No, it's great to have you. Thanks for making some time for us. What exactly are you looking for?
12: Well, I think I'm looking for a voice. I'm looking to give a voice or be a voice for First Nation communities that have suffered or may suffer from fire. I don't think that our government, our leaderships have done enough to mitigate the possibility of fires. I mean, I think it's really simple to, and I'm not a rocket scientist, but what can we do is the question, right? For me, that we need to inform and help our communities and our people. And it's not about

0: what so much as it is about the why. The why is we're saving lives. That's the most important thing. So we're saving lives of human beings, not of different colors. Just human beings. Put that in the back of one's mind so that we understand we're not just talking about First Nation groups. No, we're talking about mothers and fathers, sons and daughters. You know, so it's really important to put that equal line there. But what can we do? I'm just going to read off from a list that I put together, if you don't mind. So what can we do? Well, we have to identify who our leaders are. Like, who are our leaders? We need to know that. We need to use fire-resistant building materials for new construction. We maintain buffer zones around homes. Combine traditional knowledge with modern fire science. Train and equip for firefighting. Stockpile equipment. So there's a household preparedness as well. We should have, I work with the Red Cross, and I have for many years. And I have a first aid kit in the back of my car, but I don't have a 72-hour emergency kit. Duh. So I'm going to get one. So just so I can show the example, right? Well, we have to plan for our kids and our elders and our animals. And if there is a fire, we need an evacuation plan. I know this is a lot of information, but I can send it to you if you wish. If there's a fire, where are you going? And how are you going to get there? You have to know this stuff. And you know that we have to have communication. We need cells and we need radio. And you know, to whom it may concern, I say, no money, no movie. Do we have to cap in hand to you, to the government, to get help saving lives? Do we have to cap in hand? Or can we put our caps on our heads and get to work? I need help doesn't mean call me in a couple of weeks. So let's take the word love as an example. It's great. Wonderful word. Better verb. Most important thing I can say to you is that I love you. So talk to your leadership. Tell them, you need to help me save the lives of my children. And if you're not willing to help save the lives of my children, then I'm not willing to vote for you, and I'm going to tell everyone that I know. My name is Tom Jackson, and this is no joke.
1: Now, obviously, Tom Jackson cannot email all of us the plans, but if you want to learn more about fire-resistant housing and being prepared, especially in Indigenous communities, full feature you can read this morning in the Toronto Star, titled Actor Tom Jackson. You know him from many projects, including North of 60. Actor Tom Jackson calls for urgent action on wildfire resilience in Indigenous communities. And part of that big conversation is also housing.
0: I am part of an organization that, and I've been in the construction business for 30 years, a little known fact. But 30 years ago, I discovered that there was technologies out there that were mold-proof, waterproof, windproof, seismic, and fire-resistant. And I'm now associated with an organization called ZS2 Technologies. Go look them up if you want. ZS2 Technologies. I joined this organization a couple of years ago based on the fact that we could commit ourselves to this model, that we save lives. We don't just build the house on the hill. I'm not actually a builder. I don't know the difference between a screw and a nail. But I can tell you this, that I can deliver you a home and lock it up 3 to 5 days for $52.

0: Canadian. So you need to pay attention. We need to build homes that don't burn.
1: Mm-hmm.
0: You can build a home with OSB, chipboard, all that, but why are you building a home that's fuel? No, hang on. Stop this a minute. If it's going to be a new home, why don't we build it so that it is fireproof? Right now, we are rebuilding Jasper. Right now. We know that Jasper got caught in a fire. But we are actually rebuilding Jasper with this technology. So have faith. Do some homework. And if you need help, find me.
1: Yeah, Tom Jackson joining us and talking about Indigenous communities that are at risk. And the fire resistance, I guess, can apply to every single home in this province, Tom. But when a fire is bearing down on a First Nations community, what are the biggest weaknesses that you see in the homes and the infrastructure that put your people at greater risk?
0: Well, most of them are built with old technology. Our biggest challenge is history. A lot of people don't want to change how they do things. That's normal. And yes, this is disruptive. But if we don't change anything, nothing is going to change. So the biggest challenge is education and maybe even the thought of collaboration. We don't need to negotiate this stuff. We need to collaborate. We need to understand that if we're going into a room to solve a problem, that we should be collaborating, not negotiating. I was listening to the crosswalk and pizza story. There's a good example. Are we gonna negotiate this, or would you rather collaborate? Because if you would rather collaborate, the outcome is gonna be way more positive. So if we go into a room, and we could talk about this in our governments, right? It's a different story if you're going into a room to negotiate. If you're going into a room to collaborate, there you're looking for a positive outcome. And I can tell you that if we go in a room to collaborate, we're going to come out of that room and we're not going to be perfect. I guarantee you we're not going to be perfect, but we are going to be better. And what if we go back into that room again? What if we go back into that room with a spirit of collaboration? When we come out of that room, we're going to be better. We're not going to be perfect, but we're going to be better.
2: You can read the full thoughts, the full story, not the full story, but some more of the story in the Star today. Actor Tom Jackson calls for urgent action on wildfire resistance and resilience in Indigenous communities. You know him from countless projects in this country. Actor, businessman, philanthropist, and more. Sullivan's Crossing, north of 660. Tom Jackson, thank you for joining us in Calgary and Edmonton today.
0: Can you do me a favor? Here's the favor.
1: Sure.
0: 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Call two people, tell them that you love them, and ask them to do the same. 10 minutes from the time we disconnect, the world will have changed. I love you.
2: Nine 9:45. Short break. We'll be right back.
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19: 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My name is Sarah Crosby at QR Calgary. If you're thinking, all right, I didn't figure out anything to do this long weekend, what am I going to do? How am I going to use my time? We have a project for you, and it's going to take up a good chunk of your time, but it's worth it. Today, the Canada West Foundation put out a 71-page report.

0: report titled Alberta in Confederation, The Economic, Trade, and Constitutional Realities of Separation. Now, this is nonpartisan. It is loaded with experts, loaded with data, and this is a hefty read. I'm not going to sugarcoat this. This is, you got to sit down, give yourself an hour and a half, and start going through it, because it's 71 pages, but it goes through Indigenous rights, it goes through income, it goes through debt, it goes through airspace, documents, every single factor that's going to come to life in the separation discussion and referendum on October 19th is included in this massive report. It's sort of like a university class, all in one PDF.
1: That's dumb. You lost me at 71 pages. I'm not reading 71 pages. I can't.
0: No, you should.
1: Most people were reading 71 pages. Give me the Coles notes. I'm dating myself. Give me some bullet points that I can digest. Because if we want to ensure people are going into this referendum in October well-educated, you cannot rely on them to read 71 pages of probably very highly academic language. I think that there needs to be, that's great that there's some really extra uber smart people working on this and giving us the numbers, because numbers are important. But we also need some people like, I don't know, me, to, or somebody like me who demands a little bit more, because people are busy. We're taking our kids, kids are back at school. They're taking them to dance and to hockey and to karate. We need to make sure that there's something more digestible than 71 pages of reasons why we should stay in Canada. For people who are on the fence, and I don't know how many people are on the fence, and I don't know how many people are going to change their opinions, I think that it has to be a little bit more approachable than 71 pages of highly academic language.
0: I passionately disagree. Because if we can't give this referendum question 71 pages of reading time, then we have no business going to vote on October 19th if we want to water it down to like, oh, I want a better economy, or I want to pay less tax, or I want to have different health care. Those aren't real outcomes if you don't understand how insanely complex and complicated this is. I read this report this morning. It's what I did from 4 to 5 o'clock this morning. Here in the studio, there is so much great information in this thing about how your personal income will be affected, how your personal debt will be affected, how your passports will be affected. These are conversations that are weighty and uncomfortable, but I bet most of us have not thought about 15 of these different items.
1: No, and you know what? Romeo and Juliet had some really great things in it as well, but there was a Coles Notes book available for it, right? For people who don't have time to ingest 71 pages. I think great information. If I could just sort of get bullet points of this great information, that would be fantastic.
0: It is on the website, all 71 pages. Look, I read it. You can too. CWF.ca. Gary Marr from the organization, from the Canada West Foundation, joined us in studio today. And he said, look, I understand there are real and true grievances at play here, but we've got to figure out how to move forward.
2: Well, here's what I'll say, is that the grievances that are expressed by those that would want to leave, they're real. They shouldn't be dismissed. But a grievance is not the same thing as a solution. And if you go through all of the issues that we've laid out in this paper, we asked our contributors to give us the unvarnished view from the perspective of being nonpartisan, of being evidence-based. And here's the reality, is that this is perhaps the most consequential vote that Albertans will have in their lifetimes. And that's not overstating the issue. But many of the discussions in the public debate have not been widely discussed. And the purpose of this paper is to give Albertans the information that they need to draw their own conclusions about which way to vote. So we're not advocating for people to vote to stay or to go, but we are providing them with the best information and data to be able to make an intelligent decision on their own.
0: 71 pages. It is on the Canada West Foundation, CWF.ca. What? 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
8: This is Global News. I'm Zach Ferguson. It is 10 degrees at noon here in Calgary with some mist over our city. A recent report by the Pembina Institute admits up to a $460 jump in your power bill once Meta's new AI data center comes online. It's currently under construction right now north of Edmonton. The Institute says current policy allows for connection to the grid before power plants are built, and the market impacts of the policy will outweigh those savings, spiking Albertans' bills as early as next year. David Pickup with the Institute says there are ways to develop these projects that enable economic benefits while still lowering risks to water and energy use.
9: There's really good reasons to move forward with some of these projects, and there's really good reasons to, you know, not move forward with them. And it's really up to those local communities and those local people to really work out what makes sense for them.
8: In a statement, the Ministry of Affordability and Utilities says the analysis is designed to intentionally fearmonger and divide Albertans by mischaracterizing how they pay for power, conflating wholesale rates with the retail rates Albertans actually pay. A rainy Labor Day long weekend may mark the end of the camping season for some, but out in Kananaskis country, one campground operator says the summer has been one of the best, with several more weeks to go. Global's Jordan Prentice with more.
10: Labor Day weekend looks a lot different this year compared to last.
11: This weekend, unfortunately, we do have quite a bit of cloudy and rainy weather.
10: But in fact, Bridget Legault says this year has been booming for her campground on the east side of K Country, with great weather drawing both local camping enthusiasts and visitors.
11: We've definitely seen a good solid camp season this year.
10: Legault says this year also came with an anomaly.
11: We did not have any fire bans. It was fantastic.
10: Legault says, contrary to popular belief, perfect camping conditions don't necessarily disappear with the summer.
11: A lot of Alberta Parks campgrounds are open past Labor Day weekend, and it is such a great time to get out and enjoy the outdoors and it be a little quieter in the different valleys.
10: Jordan Prentice, Global News.
8: Nova Scotia's Premier Tim Houston says the province is mourning the death of a woman who died during widespread flooding across the region. Mounties say the 45-year-old woman's vehicle was located parked near her residence on the far side of a flooded bridge in a small rural community in Cape Breton. A state of emergency remains in place for three counties in Nova Scotia due to the heavy rainfall. And some of the last performances from Canada's legendary snowbirds are taking place in Toronto this weekend.
12: The snowbirds roared over Lake Ontario yesterday during the Canadian International Air Show, one of the final tours the nine-jet aerobatic team will make until at least the 2030s. The group from the Canadian Armed Forces will be grounded at the end of the 2026 season as their signature CT-114 Tudor jets are replaced by the CT-157 Siskin II. The team is scheduled to close out the air show on Toronto's Lakeshore Labor Day Monday, then head to Northern Ontario.
8: Moving into sports, it's a massive long weekend for the Calgary Stampeders. The red and white take on the Edmonton Elks in their big Labor Day clash Monday at McMahon Stadium. Stampeders president Jay McNeil says the result of the match will have a big impact on the playoffs for both teams.
13: For the first time since the pandemic, this game has playoff implications. So, you know, Edmonton's coming in, they're playing well.

0: One, I'm Zach Ferguson.
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4: Here's a fun fact. Did you know that Donald Trump was not the first leader to try and rename Lake Ontario? Yeah, it's of course an old Indigenous word that means Great Lake or Lake of Shining Waters, but that did not impress French explorer Samuel de Champlain, who spent years trying to rebrand it for the French. He called it Lac de Saint-Louis. And then there was another French map in 1712 that refers to Lake Ontario as Lac Frontenac. Nonetheless, Lake Ontario won out and has been in place for, well, longer than Canada and the United States have existed. So here's the thing. Can Trump just rebrand the lake as he sees fit? What are the rules around all of this? I want to get a better sense of the lay of the land, or the lay of the lake, I guess, in this case, on what this all means. And so to talk about this, joined now by a professor of geography from the University of Victoria, the focus on human geography and conveniently place naming studies, Reuben Rose Redwood with us this afternoon. Hey, Reuben, thanks for taking the time.
5: Thanks for having me. It's great to be here.
4: So let's just cut to the chase with a big question before we get into the nitty-gritty. Who decides names of lakes?
5: Well, you know, it might be surprising to some viewers that there is no international body that kind of determines what all of the places around the world are named. The United Nations does have a group of experts that look into place naming and try to advocate and encourage standardization of place names. And there are a number of other international organizations that do this something similar. But it's really up to each individual country and their own geographic names boards to determine what names they are going to call different places.
4: Okay, so, the fact that that is the case, obviously Trump's order has certainly meant that we're seeing it get rebranded in the United States. We saw Google, for example, as I mentioned, putting it on their app. We know that Trump called Apple to ask Tim, pretty please, basically, is what he said to Apple. Can you please change it for me? Would be really swell. How does that sort of stuff work in terms of, you know, relying on resources like Google or MapQuest or Apple in terms of what name we're going to see when we pull up the map device?
5: That's a great question. So Trump's executive order requires that the U.S. Board on Geographic Names update their maps with the new name Lake America. But it does not require other entities, including Canada and other countries, as well as states in the United States, state governments, or private mapping companies to follow suit. You have companies like Google that have already jumped on the bandwagon, essentially, and now he's pressuring Apple to do the same. By contrast, MapQuest, which is an older online mapping service, has rejected the new name out of hand. But you know, cartographers have a long history of being beholden to those wielding political power. Mm-hmm. And so it's important to situate this within the broader context, right? That maps are not and have never been kind of neutral windows on the world. You know, they're inherently political technologies that have been used throughout history by those seeking to exert their power over territory. And so what Trump's renaming does, in a sense, is, if you go back and look at the colonizing powers and how they kind of erased indigenous place names off the map, Trump's renaming effort here is in some ways a more cartoonish version of what has really been a longstanding practice of the erasure of indigenous place names in North America.
4: Well, I'm curious in terms of, like, we talk about the Gulf of Mexico, for example. That was one of the first bodies of water that he renamed, right? And obviously, I think it's the United States controls the first 12 miles off the coast coast, then everything else beyond that is international waters. Lake Ontario is split in half. Is there an argument to be made that whatever waters technically fall within

0: U.S. jurisdiction, that perhaps the Globe should recognize that component, or is that, that kind of a false argument?
1: I think that does, it is a bit of a splitting hairs there. You know, what Trump has done is required the U.S. federal maps under his kind of authority rename the entire lake, in that case, the entire Gulf of Mexico or America, depending on your preference there, that they use that name. Within the context of the U.S. and on Google Maps, for U.S. users, they follow the official federal names of places. But other countries are not following Trump's, demands here, and they have no obligation to do so. And Google is referring to Lake Ontario for Canadian users as Lake Ontario, although there have been some issues there where some governmental websites here in Canada are reliant on Google's maps that are, if they don't have the location setting set for Canada, they can see Lake America. So we're kind of seeing in real time kind of a cartographic crisis here in Canada, where a number of IT departments are kind of in crisis mode trying to update their location settings on their maps.
0: One of the other things that he mentioned during the signing in the Oval Office, and I think it was said in jest, but we've learned to not to take everything he says in jest anymore, is that, hey, I might rename the Pacific and the Atlantic Oceans. Can he do that?
1: You know, he could rename the entire world America, or, you know, for the oceans, Ocean of Trump, if you wanted to. He can do all of that. And if his Department of the Interior, where the U.S. Board on Geographic Names, just follows along with him, and maybe Google would do the same. He can certainly go ahead and do that if he wishes, but no one else is really going to follow along with kind of this cartographic nonsense in a way.
0: Yeah. So, I mean, I mentioned it, it's a little bit like a joke. It's a little bit nonsense. That's the word that you just used right there. Is it a joke? Is it nonsense? Or should this be taken seriously?
1: I think it's both, right? I mean, this started as a way to an impulsive effort to rage bait and troll Canadians for, in retaliation for walking away from the trade negotiations. And he's also using this place naming and cartography as a weapon of mass distraction in a way, because every minute that we're talking about the absurdity of Lake America, we're not talking about the rising cost of living, Trump's unpopular war in Iran, the Epstein files, and all the rest. So he's really trying to control the media narrative and the news cycle. And so in that sense, it's quite a serious, even though it seems like a joke, there's quite a serious undertone to this. And it also has implications for, people's, what people teach in school. Teachers teach in schools, in the school system. This is within the broader context of Trump cutting funding to geography research in the United States through the National Science Foundation and others. So he's slashing funding to geography research while he's also trying to rewrite the map. So there is really a seriousness to this, even though it seems somewhat comical.
0: Got about 1 minute left here. Just wanted to get your thoughts on criticism that's being levied, kind of going back the other way. And you mentioned indigenous names being put up a little bit more frequently in places across the country, settler names being renamed with indigenous words. Some folks are saying, well, this is just basically the reverse of that, right? That what Trump is doing is essentially reclaiming names and bringing things back to the norm in a way. What do you make of that argument that people suggest that, renaming things with indigenous names has gone too far?
1: What my response would be is that those efforts to restore indigenous place names in North America are actually doing the exact opposite of what you just described. You have the colonial names, in a sense, are more likened to what Trump is doing, that the colonizing powers erased indigenous place names from their maps as they colonized North America. And the effort to restore indigenous place names is actually bringing that history back rather than somehow erasing it. It's trying to restore the original names of this land that we live on.
0: Well, a fascinating conversation, and I did not expect to have

0: of an entire segment devoted to hydronyms, but here we are. Ruben, thank you so much for coming on today.
1: Thanks so much. It's great to be here. Thank you.
0: There you go. That's Ruben Rose Redwood, a professor of geography at the University of Victoria with a specialty in naming of places.
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14: I'm curious as to how your commute was today. Classes back in earnest in Alberta. Some 850,000 students joining the morning rush here in Edmonton. It's 175,000 school kids. A lot of people. I don't think there was a moment where there wasn't a school bus within my line of sight today. So what was about a 25-minute commute on Monday morning was closer to 35 minutes. Now, that's 10 minutes difference, and that's about 50 minutes a week, or 3.5 hours per month, which means more money spent filling up my tank. But as many have shuddered at the thought of the federal gas tax coming back into the mix, some good news today. So to talk about how you can fight City Hall, or in this case, Ottawa, joined now by the head of the Alberta branch, the Canadian Taxpayers Federation. Welcome back, Chris Sims. How you doing?
15: Yeah, wonderful. Thanks for having me. I'm sad I missed Weird Al too. His white and nerdy song just speaks to my soul.
14: You know, we were talking about that yesterday. It's like, sorry, Eminem, you've got nothing on Weird Al's ability to rap. That guy right there is the best white rapper.
15: Yeah. Sit down.
14: Yeah. Hey, but here's the thing. By the way, you know, you've been

0: banging this drum, obviously, for quite some time, what we're talking about here today with Ottawa, and hearing from the finance minister today saying that, hey, guess what? We're going to keep on doing this for the next several months. We recognize that the pain that Canadian commuters are feeling, and we're going to do something about it. So you must be maybe not cloud nine, but cloud seven today.
1: Oh, yeah. We're right up there. Credit where it's due. Carney's doing the right thing here. He's extending the fuel tax holiday, so that means that it's going to remain 10 cents off per liter of gasoline, only 4 cents off per liter of diesel, but we'll take it. And this is a win for people who are listening to your show, because if people hadn't written, Courtney, if people hadn't phoned, if they hadn't gone after him and said, you know what, we don't need a tax hike, he wouldn't have done this. And, of course, there was the big national Leger poll, which even surprised me. 70% of decided Canadians, 7-0, saying no gas tax hike. So he listened. Credit where it's due. We're really happy about this. This is going to save people money.
0: Yeah. Well, and here's the thing, too, about this, right, is that much like the fuel tax here in Alberta, this goes to, quote, unquote, general revenues. If you're getting behind the wheel, you're paying the gas tax, it's not going directly towards something that impacts your commute. And so when I see that, I think to myself, and I think we're on the same vein with this, which is that, you know what, maybe this just needs to be scrapped entirely.
1: Yes, which would be great. And every now and then, Ontario Premier Doug Ford says the right thing. So I'm going to try to be nice. And he did say the right thing this morning. When he saw the news, he said, good, now make it permanent. Which is true. He should. And it was interesting. You probably were watching Francois-Philippe Champagne and his glittering press conference that he did in Ottawa. And he was asked about this. And he said in January, on the 31st, when this is set to expire, quote, we'll see what's happening with the world. So they're leaving the door open, Courtney, that they might be able to kick this ahead a few more months. So that would be great.
0: Yeah. Of course, I want to get to what's happening here in Alberta momentarily, but I know that you posted something online, and I just want to give an opportunity to talk about this and kind of clarify what you mean a little bit. I think I already know what the answer is going to be, but you were talking about the minister and that he had said that the government is fiscally prudent at today's announcement about getting rid of the gas tax. And yeah, that was, I think, you didn't write, you were laughing in your tweet, but I could hear you laughing when you wrote the tweet about that. Why did that one make you chuckle?
1: Because, like, I'm sorry, I'm sure he seems like a nice person, but the finance minister isn't balancing the budget. So that is not being fiscally prudent. They're blowing a ton of money on an imaginary train, also, between Quebec and Windsor. Like, no, like, let's not get ahead of our skis here, finance minister. It's super nice that you're extending the gas tax holiday, but do not call yourself fiscally prudent. Yeah. Now. Like, let's not do that. Paul Martin, when he was finance minister and balanced the budget and slayed the deficit, even with some pain, that's fiscally prudent. This government is not, but we'll take the win on the gas tax.
0: There you go. Yeah, we take the wins where we can with government these days, it feels like. With that in mind, of course, want to turn the lens to what's happening here in Alberta. And certainly we heard from Doug Ford, as you mentioned, talking about how he'd like to see it made permanent, the cut permanently. I think that's the case in Ontario. They did cut it permanently, right?
1: They did. They cut it in half permanently.
0: Yeah. Yep. And so obviously we're waiting for something similar from, what we presume, what a government that likes to tout itself as a conservative fiscal government. We're waiting for something like that. And all we've gotten from the UCP at this juncture, $100 rebate that only a third of Albertans have been able to sign up for, have been bothered to sign up for, in order to try and get the same sort of relief that we're seeing with the federal gas tax. There's no word if we're getting a second rebate. There's no word if the UCP is going to follow their own legislation and pause the gas tax as it says in their own legislation. Has the time come for Danielle Smith to pivot?
1: Yes, absolutely. So you couldn't get an easier tee up here. Okay, so let's paint the picture. I don't know if anybody listening knows horses, but this is like where your horse really loves a trailer all the time.

0: goes in the trailer just fine. It goes, gets its munchies, does its thing. And then all of a sudden, it stops. And it won't go in. And you're like, what the heck is wrong with you? And it's like, no, I just don't feel like it. This is what's happening with this government. I don't get it, Courtney. So let's paint the picture. The Alberta government passed its own legislation or created its own regulations, whatever, when it said when the price of a barrel of oil goes over $80, $85, or $90 US per barrel for an extended period of time, we will either cut or eliminate temporarily the fuel tax, meaning 13 cents gone per liter of gasoline and diesel. Done. So all of us, all spring, while that was happening over in Iran and everybody was paying through the nose of the pumps, we were all waiting for July, waiting for that gas tax and diesel, by the way, cut. And then they trot out this bizarre, when you sign up through the government porthole, square root over the hypotenuse, and then hold your breath three times, you'll get $100 in rebates. What? So this didn't work. Last time I checked, around one-third of eligible Albertans have gotten their own money back. It's so dumb, Courtney. So I don't understand why this horse is not going into the trailer all of a sudden, but here is a new fresh page. We have Prime Minister Mark Carney keeping a fuel tax cut. We have NDP leader Naheed Nenshi saying, cut the fuel tax. We have newly named again Finance Minister Jason Nixon back at his old file with smart staff. And we have a surplus. Yeah. The ball's on the tee. Knock it out of the park. Cut the fuel tax, guys.
1: Yeah, no, it seems pretty easy at this point for them to follow through on that. But hey, you know what? We'll see. We'll see. You can't always rely on a government to do the obvious things.
0: It's, they're just,
1: we've seen
0: every
1: it
0: now and then, yeah. You know what it is? Like, they're like stepping on their own feet.
1: Yep.
0: Right? It's like everybody knows how to put on their shoes and tie them, but for some reason they want to do a pirouette first and get all fancy. It's just, no, knock it off. Just cut the fuel tax.
1: Indeed. Yeah, no, pirouettes don't fuel my car, right?
0: They sure don't.
1: Indeed. Well, Chris, hey, congrats on banging the drum.
0: Thank you.
1: Obviously, you got enough people following suit to make a loud chorus of drums to get Mark Carney and company to listen and pause this gas tax even further. And hopefully similar pressure will get some reaction out of the legislature here. So
0: yep,
1: thanks,
0: they
1: thanks.
0: Will. Hey, thanks. Seriously, thank you for covering this.
1: Yeah.
0: And we know for a fact that Carney got thousands of original emails on this, not just from us, from everyday people. This is why this worked.
1: Yeah.
0: Good job, everybody.
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6: Okay, if you've listened to the show before, you know I'm a video game guy. I've been one my entire life, almost. Going all the way back to the NES, though I did switch allegiance when we brought the Sega Genesis into the house for the first time. And ever since the Genesis, I've always made sure to have the latest console. But I actually sat out this round, taking a turn towards retro gaming. But lately, I've been feeling the itch, and part of this is Derek's fault. He introduced me to a new PS5 that's got the Wolverine sleeve on it. I might want to upgrade to a PS5 now. But here's the thing. Should I do it right away? The reason I bring that up is if I'm reading things correctly on these counter tariffs that are set to go into effect on September 8th, the PS5... video game consoles and video games, they're technically part of that upcoming counter tariffs that we're going to be seeing. So I was curious, you know, without me breaking down the entire list, I wanted to know what sticker shock should we be prepared for? And are there things that maybe we should be rushing to the store to procure before those matching tariffs come into place? And so to help us walk through this, joined now by business professor over at Carleton University in Ottawa, Ian Lee, with us this afternoon. Ian, thanks for joining us.
7: My pleasure, Courtney.
6: Real quickly, we'll get into the other stuff, but should I buy a PS5 now?
7: When I looked at the tariffs, because it's over 700, and I'm not going to even try to go through the 700, but the good news is it's been lumped together into categories, you know. Yeah. And there's three categories I've noticed that just jumped off the page. Okay. One is electronics. That's what we're talking about. Mm-hmm. Another is building materials, and the third is appliances. So let's just think of those three, and starting with your category. They are going to go up. A tariff is a tax. I'm talking about the counter tariffs by Canada.
6: Yeah.
7: So they're being imposed on goods coming in from the States through the border. And so they're imposed on a Canadian importing company that is importing those goods. And they, on behalf of the ultimate retailer, because we're talking the retail market mostly here, and it could be the retailer themselves, like Best Buy or Home Depot, or it could be an intermediary. It doesn't matter. They're going to get hit with this tax increase, and they will pass it on to the retailer, who is going to pass it on to you or me or everyone else. So it ultimately is going to fall on us. And so I'm going to ignore what I call the consumables market, things like toilet paper, all small ticket stuff, you know, hairspray, body wash, you know, stuff you use in the house glue cleaners, because it turns over, you use it up in a week or two and you go buy more. And it's just, the amounts are very, very small. But let's talk about

0: But the durables. Durables are like electronics, a 500R TV, a 1,000R TV, a 2,000R laptop, you know, that sort of thing. There you're going to see a price increase, and it's going to hurt. You know, and consumables will be so trivial. I mean, you probably won't notice it because the purchase price is so small. But on these things, if I realize some people are going to say, no, you don't understand. I don't want to buy anything with the United States because I'm so angry at Trump. Okay, fine. I do. Every consumer has what the economists call consumer sovereignty. That means you can spend your money however you want.
1: Indeed.
0: Assuming, of course, it's legal. So if you don't want to buy an American product, that's fine. You don't have to. But for those who are saying, gee whiz, you know, I was going to buy this product anyways, you know, this TV or this video game or an appliance for my house, my advice would be to buy it before the tariffs go up on September 8th, because those prices on those big ticket durables will be going up, I say, on American goods coming through. Remember, there's products coming in from other countries. You know, Hyundai comes in and LG comes in from South Korea. So if they're coming in straight to Canada, they won't get hit. But if they're coming in via the United States, then it comes on into Canada, we'll get hit.
1: Yeah.
0: So I would say buy it now if you want to save yourself some money.
1: Yeah, because, I mean, even if they're charging the 50% tariff on just the base price, not the actual retail price, but what the stores are paying for it, like,
0: right.
1: You know, with a PlayStation 5, for example, is the reference point I have here. The low-end version goes for $750. Let's say Best Buy gets it for $500. You're throwing a 50% tariff on that. That's not chump change.
0: That's exactly my point. That is my point. And you're right, they'll be paying it on the price that the importer's paying, which is not the retail. It's the wholesale or some price not below retail, for sure.
1: Mm-hmm.
0: But it's still significant. You know, you're bringing a TV at at 500, you mark it up to 700, whatever. You know, and the 50% tariff is implied on the price coming through the border, $500, that's going to drive it up. A lot of money, and it's coming out of your pocket. I mean, I think a lot of people, because they're so angry at Trump and they don't, you know, study incidents of taxation and that kind of boring stuff, this tax is not falling on the Americans. It's falling on us, the buyers of the product. Now, yes, the American exporter will probably be hurt because their sales will go down.
1: Mm-hmm.
0: I get that. But let there be no mistake, you and I and all the listeners listening to you and I talking, it ultimately will fall on each of us in the retail stores. They will pass that on. Businesses are not in business to lose money on each transaction. And so they'll up their prices.
1: Will they be passing the entirety of this on to us? Because I know when the tariffs first started to trickle in 2025, there's some folks have done some calculations on this and said that in order not to completely drive people away, that the businesses did suck up a little bit of the pain, even though they did pass along some to the consumers. Is that what we saw with the first round?
0: Yes, we did, and I don't want to bore people and have them turn off or anything, but it all depends on the elasticity of demand of each and every product. Every product is its own little market.
1: Yeah.
0: You know, there's a market for toothpaste, and there's a market for games, and there's a market for tea. I mean, I don't have to explain all this. Well, my point is, every market is different. The supply-demand of each product is different, and where the consumer really, really wants the product, they don't. They're going to pay, you know, like a Taylor Swift ticket. You know, it goes up 50%. Well, you're going to pay it anyways because you want it so bad. But if you are kind of, I don't really need it that badly. I can, you know, postpone my purchase, kick it down the road. Maybe I'll just change my mind. Then you are not, you know, businesses have a very good sense of where the consumers are more willing to pay the increased price versus those that aren't. And so you will see different pass-through rates. In other words, they'll pass it through 100% in some product markets, and in some product markets they may eat some of it depending on how soft their sales are.
1: Yeah, so at the end of the day, how long do you think Canadians are going to be willing to suck up these self-imposed tariffs?
0: Well, I've been arguing that once we start to see the price, up until now it's been all theoretical, you know, because we're very angry. And by the way, I'm not at all under, you know, criticizing anybody for being angry at Trump for all the ridiculous, foolish things he's doing to us. I get that. But then at the end of the day, when the prices start to hit us, and if this continues, I predict we're going to go into a recession and some businesses are going

0: fail and they will lay off their workers because that's what happens in a recession. It's going to be very interesting to see if public opinion holds up and that strong, very high support for the prime minister. There was an article today in the Ottawa paper, an inside Ottawa paper, saying liberal backbenchers are getting nervous that people, their support for the prime minister may diminish or go down if they start to suffer a lot financially. You know, you lose your job. And so it just depends on how, you know, I'll make it this way. The deeper the negative, if there is a recession, the deeper the recession, the more I think you'll lose support. Because, you know, it's one thing to say I'm a hate Trump, but another thing to say I'm willing to give up my job and maybe lose my house over that.
1: Yeah.
0: And that's where the rubber hits the road, right? And so I'm saying that if this is short, this trade dispute is short, and they get back to the table and they eliminate these tariffs on both sides and the counter tariffs, then it'll be short-lived, and then I think everything will work out. But if it stays in effect for quite a while, it's going to bite. And we're going to see sales go down, and we're going to see some businesses fail. The Canadian Federation of Independent Business is predicting this. So is the Canadian Chamber of Commerce.

0: drummers. And I believe these people because they're in the business. They got the skin in the game. They're in the business every day. And so I listen to them. And if it stays on for a while, if this trade war continues for a while, we are going to pay a price. And sure, the Americans will pay a price, but it won't be as big as we will pay because they're 10, 12 times larger. They've got more wiggle room. They've got more runway. They got more flex. They're a $32 trillion economy. We're a $2.2 trillion economy expressed in U.S. dollars. And so we don't have the same ability to take a hit as the U.S. does. And our exports and imports with the U.S. are a much, much larger percentage of our economy than our exports are of the U.S. economy, which are only 1.5% of the U.S. economy, by the way.
1: Yeah, well, indeed. I think we can all accept the notion of short-term pain for long-term gain, but long-term pain for long-term pain or gain doesn't quite have the same ring to it. Hey, Ian, appreciate you coming on and chatting with us, as I know a lot of folks are wondering what they might need to take care of in terms of their shopping list ahead of next week. So appreciate you coming on and giving us a look through that lens.
0: My pleasure,
1: Courtney.
0: Thanks very much.
1: There you go. Ian Lee, business professor at Carleton University in Ottawa, just talking about what is going to be more expensive when you go to the store next week here in Canada as a result of the counter tariffs.
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2: Yeah, it's Scott Bissett. I don't know if you heard this. He actually referenced us. Yeah, he name-dropped Edmonton. He said, very unfortunate that the Prime Minister has turned this into a political shouting match. I mean, we're not at war with Canada. What are they going to do? Take their two submarines from Edmonton Mall and sic them on us? Yeah. Yeah, that's what we're going to do, Scott. Even though, technically, we scrapped them, like, 10 years ago. We'd have to rebuild them. We'd have to rebuild our West Edmonton Mall Army submarine fleet. And while we're at it, let's get the fire-breathing dragon back. Right? Yeah, that's pretty fierce. And let's not stop there. Remember the dolphins? How about an army of dolphins? Yeah, we're coming for you, Scott. Watch out. There was also another comment from Maryland Congressman Andy Harris, who made it clear what he wants. He said that the president is making it very clear that he would like Alberta to be the 51st state. Andy Harris said, we want to make Alberta the 51st state. Now, unfortunately for him, polling consistently has shown a steady majority of Canadians want to remain in Canada. And that includes a survey that we are about to talk to. I'm going to do so with our friend, president over at Research Company, Mario Canseco, with us. Good day to you.
3: Good day, Courtney. Great to be here with you.
2: So let's talk about, I guess, the headline here, which is the breakdown between those who would vote option one versus those who would vote for option two and get that binding referendum underway. What do the numbers show us?
3: It's a significant margin in favor of remaining in Canada. 74% of likely voters in the referendum telling us that they would vote for Canada to remain as it is. Only 22% who would cast a ballot in favor of commencing a legal process to hold an actually binding referendum. And the thing that is quite striking to me is there's only 4% undecided. Usually in any election, federal, provincial, municipal, you get a level of undecided that is somewhere between 10 and 20%. But on this particular issue, there's not a lot of room for people to change their minds and not a lot of people who are waiting for something to happen. So definitely a scenario at this particular stage where the level of support for remaining in Canada is overwhelming.
2: Yeah, and let's talk a little bit about, I guess, the breakdown, right? Because to get a sense as to who's voting, What are those numbers showing us in terms of demographics?
3: Well, the highest level of support for actually having a binding referendum down the road is with people aged 35 to 54 at 27%, so not really that high, but it's the highest. A little bit higher outside of Edmonton and Calgary at 27%. And among people who voted for the United Conservative Party in the last provincial election, it rises to 37%. So, you know, when you hear the discussions about the UCP base being really torn at this, we still have a majority of UCP voters who will vote to remain in Canada. It's 37% who tell us that they believe that the right course of action is to have this binding referendum down the road. But it's not a majority of UCP voters, so it's not even something that is particularly significant from a statistical standpoint when you factor in the numbers on how they feel about this referendum that is happening in a couple of months.
2: Now, a lot of the questions that you pose on this particular survey are ones that we haven't really seen from other outlets so far. So I want to dive into some of that because it's very enlightening, right? And we know that the focus is on that 10th question. Technically, the referendum on a referendum, or the referendum, as I call it, that's the 10th question. There are 9 other questions here, and we're getting a sense, based on your numbers, how Albertans feel about that. And it does feel like, looking at this, that there's a bit of a split.
3: Yes. When it comes to the issue of immigration, the level of support for the 5 ideas that the government is asking people to vote on ranges from 58% to 65%. So there's definitely a scenario where the public is connecting with the ideas that the government is putting in front of them on issues such as decreasing immigration levels, and having some sort of identification or proof of citizenship if you want to cast a ballot in an election, only being eligible for social programs after you've been in Alberta for 12 months. All of these things are connecting well with the public. The constitutional stuff, this is where we get really complicated numbers. Nothing is at majority territory right now. The level of

support for those four questions ranges from 39% to 46%. And what this tells me more than anything is that people are still trying to make up their mind about what this means. It's a little bit easier to understand some of the ideas that the government has on immigration.

0: the level of undecideds ranges from 9 to 14%. But on the four questions related to constitutional issues, the level of undecideds ranges from 18 to 23%. So you have a significant number of people who might just head to their polling station wanting to vote to stay in Canada, probably wanting to vote to have a discussion about immigration, and just not knowing what to do with some of these constitutional questions.
1: Yeah, I know. One of the things we've talked about here is, you know, what will turnout look like on voting day? Because, you know, folks are worried about these long lineups, whether or not Elections Alberta is going to be able to put up enough manpower to get people through in a timely fashion. So lots of focus in terms of what the turnout's going to be. You asked folks, what turnout number would they need to see in order for this to feel like a valid process? It's a very specific question. But what do Albertans need? What do we need in terms of turnout for us to say, okay, I accept this result?
0: Essentially, it's the participation of a majority of registered voters. If it's higher than 51% and lower than 60%, we have 58 of Albertans who say, okay, this is a proper representation of the public's wishes. If it's higher than 61%, it climbs to 75%. If it's higher than 70%, then it's 80%. So in essence, what the public is telling us is, if this turns out to be a referendum where 30% of people take part, or 35% of people take part, I don't consider this an accurate representation of the voting public. This is something that should have been discussed before. Other places that have had constitutional referendums have a specific threshold. You need to have more than half a

0: had the referendum. Mm-hmm. Turnout was closer to 90%. So we might be in a situation that is similar to this. But the message from the public right now, a month and a half prior to the vote happening, is if this turns out to be an exercise where a handful of people vote, then we don't believe that this is an accurate representation of how the public feels.
1: One of the other things here that you had on this that really caught my eye is you asked Albertans how they feel towards certain prominent people in this conversation, in the separatist conversation, both in terms of politicians, those who are involved with the movement itself. And you gave us a nice reference point, because this is probably the only survey you're ever going to find where a question asks how you feel about Connor McDavid and Jeffrey Rath at the same time.
0: It's the only time we're probably going to do this. I was very curious about this, because if you look at the history of Canada and referendums, you look at 1980, you look at René Lévesque in Quebec, who had already served as premier. You look at Jacques Parizeau in 1995, who had already served as premier. There's nobody with that level of experience when it comes to the leaders of the separation movement in Alberta. So we thought, okay, we've never tested these people in a ballot. How do they look when they compare to others? And the reality here is it's very low. The level of credibility for Jeffrey Rath is at 13%, for Mitch Sylvester is at 13%. For Marty Belanger is at 11%, for Cameron Davis at 10%. People are significantly more likely to say that they trust Rachel Notley or Jason Kenney or Naheed Nemshi when it comes to whether we should separate from Canada. And the highest level of confidence is at 51% for both Stephen Harper and Mark Carney. So definitely a situation here where you don't have the same scenario that we've seen, for instance, in Quebec in 1980 and 1995, where you have two sets of people who you already have confidence in, who have formed governments, who have received the backing of people in elections, telling you which way you should go.
1: Yeah, well, I'm just disappointed that Connor's polling as low as he is. It's Calgarians, that's what it is, getting in on this nonsense. Here's the thing. There's so much I want to get to, but unfortunately, running a little low on time, so I do want to let folks know that this is available. If you head over to researchco.ca, there's a lot more interesting nuggets to chew on here. Some questions that you're not going to find on any other survey that's been conducted about Alberta separation so far. So it's a fascinating survey, lots of interesting insight, and I'm glad, Mario, as always, you were able to come on and share it with us.
0: My pleasure. Anytime, Kirby.
1: All right. There you go. Mario Canseco, president of Research Company. Headline on the poll is that by a margin of about 3-1, that Albertans who have made up their mind have said that we're staying put in Canada. And it's worth noting, there's another poll today from Léger. They also came out with a poll today that essentially found the 65% of Albertans will vote option one to remain in Canada. 23% will vote option two, with 10% being undecided. So it appears that the majority is still very much in the camp of option one.
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3: I'm hardly the first person to release confidential information. I was just the first person not to be a coward about it. This council's got to buckle down and stop asking taxpayers to front the cost of our mistakes.
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0: All right, welcome back to the Ben Mulrooney Show. Drex here from the Edge Radio Network covering for Ben. All this week, he's going to be back after the Labor Day long weekend, having a nice little vacation with his kids. Tommy is going on a road trip. I mean, that's the best thing to do with the family. My parents always used to take us on road trips when I was a kid, but our road trips usually ended up with my parents staying in the town we got to. And they'd stay there for a year. That's how I lived, man. It was something. All right, so welcome back to the show. If you are a fan of Much Music, if you grew up watching Rick the Temp on television, Rick Campanelli, maybe you've seen all the other different TV and radio stuff he's done since then, there's probably a lot about Rick's life you don't know about. And he dropped a memoir. He did an interview with our colleague here, Mike Drolet, this morning. And it is fascinating. Like, I guess when we see Rick Campanelli from the outside, we see a television presenter always looking happy, and you think everything's fine, right? But then I guess you get to know the behind the scenes of what goes on in people's personal lives. And it's got to be, you got to be extremely brave to be able to put these things on paper. And look, I didn't get to interview Rick myself, but I can't imagine sitting down at a laptop wherever and going, all right, I'm going to write about myself and I'm going to tell everybody everything. So what don't we know about Rick Campanelli? Rick had a massive gambling problem. Like, to the point where it could get a little dangerous for him. I got some clips here from the interview that I want to run. But he says basically his book is a cautionary to, I mean, isn't any memoir, right?
1: I've just been so fortunate along the way, but I've made some very, very foolish mistakes in the past. And I wasn't ready to tell those stories. I was ashamed. I was not proud of them. I'm still ashamed of what I did because I did some pretty bad things to some really good people.
2: Yeah.
1: But now I'm not embarrassed to talk about them. It's a cautionary tale, Tempted is. It's what can happen to you if you lose control.
0: Yeah, so I guess the question is, how exactly did Rick Campanelli build up a gambling addiction? Where did it start?
1: Yeah, my gambling started years before even winning that contest.
2: You were a contest guy.
1: I loved entering contests, and I was pretty good at them. I was winning. They're random, most of them.
2: What sort of stuff did you win?
1: So I won, when I was a kid, I won coloring contests. So I would win, like, oversized stuffed bunnies or whatever it was. But it wasn't about as much about the prize as it was about the bragging rights, in a way. I liked to be the winner of the contest. I liked winning, and I kept entering contests, and I kept winning them. It was so weird. It was all working. And then you keep winning. It's like, oh, I can't lose. And then, of course, the sports gambling was introduced to Ontario back in the early 90s through Sports Select.
2: Yeah.
1: Proline, OLG introduced it. And I love sports. I went to school for phys ed. I've always been into sports, playing them, watching mm-hmm. them. But now, you could put a couple dollars on a game and you could double that money? Oh, this sounds like fun.
0: Yeah. That's how it starts. I don't know whether you have anyone in your family that has ever had a gambling addiction, but it can change things very quickly, as it did for him as well.
1: You know, sports bets turn into playing blackjack or roulette or poker, all those other fun games that come along with a casino. And then they were starting to open up casinos, you know, things that you just heard about down in Vegas or Atlantic City. Thank God they didn't open up Niagara Falls when I was at a Brock University student.
2: You would have been there.
1: That would have been a lot of trouble. They opened that up the year I left, I believe.
0: That's wild. Just hearing this, and this is all in Rick Campanelli's memoir. See, this is the side of him I don't think any of us ever thought was real. Danny, you grew up watching Rick Campanelli on television. I guess he wasn't doing politics, so maybe you didn't watch him too much because you were always a political junkie. But you remember watching him on TV, right?
3: Of course I remember him, yeah. I think it's really brave of him, though, to be this open and share something that's, you know, really vulnerable. It's difficult to share. So good for him, and hopefully it helps some people and helps him in the long run, too.
0: It is worth mentioning, too, that if you feel that you do have, you know, a problem with gambling, there are a couple of numbers that you can call as well. There's a 24-hour number here that I can get. Can you get me a federal number? Not that provincial one. Yeah. Give me like a federal, because there are helplines for this sort of stuff. For people that have gambling addictions, there is a phone number you can call and have a conversation with somebody about it. And this affects so many different people. I remember there was this one particular pub that I used to go to when I was in my early 20s. And I remember there was this one particular problem gambler, because a friend of mine worked there. And he said there's this one particular woman who would come in and easily put in $5,000 on a Saturday. And then she'd come back and do it again on the Sunday. So in a weekend, she'd pump $10,000 into a slot machine. They actually had to get to the point where they're like, I'm sorry, you can't come back here, because they could just tell that she had a problem. So in Canada, if you do have a problem gambling and a problem with sports betting or anything like that, the number is 1-888-795-6111. They got a general helpline too, which is 1-800-661-0844. And I think it's always good to give those numbers out, because generally it's the same when suicide comes up as a topic of discussion on the radio as well. I like to give those suicide prevention numbers, because generally it can be a conversation like this that someone will stop and go, God, I got the exact same problem going on. It's the first time hearing of somebody talk about it in such a public place. And generally, if you can attach a really serious human issue, problem gambling is one of them. If you can attach a very serious issue to someone of note, and you hear their stories, you're more likely to go, maybe I should do something about what's going on in my life. So I hope that happens with Rick's book, by the way. It's called Tempted. Here's him telling the story of how are you ready for this? How he once owed a bookie $30,000.
1: And I talk about a particular story in the book where I needed to pay off my bookie that day. Morning. Back then, that's
2: the way you did it.
1: That's how you did it. These days, it's everywhere on your device. It's online gambling is... It's overwhelming how accessible it is these days. Anyway, we're going to get into that too. The bookie was there, and that was the way we dealt with it. So when they wanted their money, they wanted their money. I was down over a couple of weeks, and I kept chasing and chasing and chasing. Finally, I couldn't chase anymore. I owed this guy a lot of money.
2: Did you say how much?
1: Upwards of $30,000.
2: Okay.
1: Over a couple of weeks, so I had to. And they wanted it that day. I had to go to the bank. And I

0: surprised. I could still picture the manager's face on the at the bank. I need to take out $30,000 cash. Sorry. Why didn't you give us a warning, Rick? Like, all this. I'm sorry. I need it. I wasn't thinking straight back then. When you're gambling, when you're deep in it, yeah. You're not thinking straight.
1: Did you say to him, I'm building a deck or something like that? Or?
0: He wanted a reason.
1: Yeah, they always do.
0: They always want a reason. That is a great question. What was the reason I used? It's an emergency, which it was. I didn't want my legs to be broken that day.
2: Do you find it interesting that sometimes you do have to answer questions in banks about why you want to take out so much cash? It's like, I don't know, it's my money. It's none of your business.
3: Exactly.
2: What do you want this money for? It's my money? I took out a pretty large amount, not for a gambling thing, but I had to take out like $20,000 cash, and I needed it like a cashier's check. And the bank teller's like, oh, I have to bring the manager. I'm like, how much is in my bank account? She's like, well, yeah, blah. I'm like, so is that my money? Yes. Can I have my money, please? I got to alert the manager. He comes over. I'm like, I don't want to have to go through this. Like, this is my money. That's my savings account. Can I please have the money? Thank you. What a hassle. But I get it. Like, he gives an excuse. Oh, I got to pay a bookie. Like, what? $30,000? What about his biggest win while he was a gambler?
0: I'm going to say this again. The house always wins. The bookies always win. But there were times where there were some big wins. And that's...
1: what was your biggest
0: win? You wanted more of that.
1: Do you remember?
0: It was around the same. It was around that same amount, 30.
1: Yeah.
2: Yeah. What an amazing, brave thing to do. Because obviously, you got to remember that that Rick's wife was dealing with this at the same time as well. When she found out he was gambling, she was clearly not happy about it. They're still together. And look, it tells you about what type of relationship they had, that if they as a couple can work out that as an issue and he can write that into a book, because not only does he have to be brave to put that in the book, his partner has to be brave, because all of their dirty laundry is being put between a hardcover. Crazy stuff. Rick Campanelli's book is called Tempted. Drex here from the Edge Radio Network, covering for Ben Mulrooney. More next. Stay there.
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1: All right, welcome back. Drex here from the Edge Radio Network, covering for Ben for the rest of the week. He's going to be back on Tuesday after the long weekend. And I guess Tuesday, for the most of Canadian students, they're going back to school. Some may go back early, depending on which province you're in, depending on what type of school district you're in. But around this time of year, every single parent, guardian, anyone who looks after a school-aged child is going, oh my God, how much am I going to lose from my bank account? School's expensive. Getting your kids ready for school is expensive. Having more than one kid is even more expensive. Danny and Joy G producing the show with me today. Danny is the only one of us three that has children. So I need to refer to you on this, all right? Yeah, don't sound so damn excited. This
2: was the only one of us that have children that we know of.
1: What does that mean?
2: I don't know. Anyway, go on.
1: I'm not that person. It might be a Georgie thing, not me. Thank you very much for saying such awful things about me. All right, so can I ask how old your kids are?
2: The youngest is 15, okay. 19, and 20.
1: All right, so which of those are in school?
2: Well, they're all in school.
1: Well, they're all in school, but is it the 15-year-old that's going back to high school, or is the 19-year-old's in university now?
2: Correct.
1: Oh, okay. All right. So let's talk about the 15-year-old, I guess, because, you know, it's probably the most common. Obviously, you know, parents sending their kids off to university and such is a big expense as well. But, you know, it's the start of them being an adult where they don't really have to ask permission to go do things. But when you're a teenager and you rely on mom and dad, whoever your guardian is to get you with school supplies, it's a terrifying time of year because you want to make sure you got everything that you need. You usually get a school list. You're probably not buying Hillroy exercise books at the moment because they're missing Cape Breton and Newfoundland and Labrador off the map if you didn't see that story. How much do you think you're going to spend on the 15-year-old going back to school on Tuesday, Danny?
2: My goodness.
1: Well, let me rephrase the question. How much have you already spent getting your teenager ready to go back to school?
2: Okay, so I always loved school. I loved back to school. So in terms of getting new backpacks and school supplies, that's like Christmas for me.
1: Yeah,
2: I
1: me
2: love
1: too.
2: That.
1: Yeah, that's a fun
2: day. I love that. But in terms of clothing, and I've always been this way, I try to buy smart throughout the year. So that means when winter ends, you grab the parka or coat that's on clearance. So you
1: but
2: have
1: mom, that's last year's fashion. Okay. What are you doing?
2: Yeah. Well, and the other thing too, you got to understand my kids are older. So I'm not the one picking out the clothes at this point anyway.
1: Oh, you're just giving over the credit card when you get to the cashier. Okay.
2: Yeah.
1: All right. So I was never allowed to pick my clothes as a teenager.
2: Really? Even at like 15, 16?
1: Well, look, by 15 or 16, I'd already left the house. But let me tell you, as a 12, 13, 14-year-old, I was pretty much told what I was allowed to wear. And it was it caused many arguments in my family unit. And it still comes up occasionally as well. Yeah. Okay. My mother also used to cut my hair as well. And that was the most embarrassing.
2: Oh, no.
1: All right, okay. So how much have you spent? You're dragging this out on me, Danny. How much have you spent so far on your 15-year-old?
2: Yeah, I would guess just on the school supplies, not the clothing.
1: All right, yeah, just school supplies.
2: I don't know, 150.
1: All right, I thought you were going to say 1,000. I thought, for some strange reason, I was like, she's going to say $1,000.
2: Although he does need a new computer. I've been trying to convince him, and he keeps saying that his old one is fine.
1: What
2: but,
1: type?
2: I mean,
1: all right, nice. You know what? I know we're all live on the radio right now, but I think I may have a solution for you. What type of computer does your teenager need?
2: One that's not 9 years old.
1: Like a Chromebook?
2: No, the school gives them Chromebooks, but those aren't great for actual. No.
1: What does a student need a laptop for? Watching YouTube videos, researching and writing papers, correct?
2: So he loves computers and he codes. He's been coding own games since he was little and he still does. And he just, he needs something better.
1: Because I was going to say this, because I bought a Chromebook about 6 months ago and it's still in the box.
2: Okay.
1: So if you wanted to choose, it's not bizarre. I bought it because I was going to use it at work, and then I realized that Chromebooks can't go actually on their internal Wi-Fi network, which is insane. So I got this Chromebook that I can't do anything with. So if you wanted it, yours.
2: I
1: can't return it. You know why? Because I lost the receipt. Yeah. What do you mean? Oh my goodness! I just living my life, and I just like, oh, I got that laptop. I should take that back. Oh, where's the receipt? You would think
2: lose a receipt for something that's hundreds of dollars. It's not like $6.
1: You would think that I would slip the receipt simply into the box with the laptop. I did not do that.
3: But I
1: must have left the receipt in the Best Buy bag, and then I threw the Best Buy bag out.
3: If you have given your email ID to them by any chance, you would still have that receipt somewhere.
1: No. Do you give your email address when you buy things? I try not to. You know when they're like, oh, what's your email address? I'm like, you're not getting my email. I just want the purchase. Thank you. I've left a store because of that. I've literally left a store because they're like, oh, I can't complete the sale without your email. I'm like, I can't complete this sale if you're invading my privacy. It's a two-way street, right? It's just like,
2: I hate when they ask for phone numbers. It's like, no, I just want to buy this. I don't need you calling texting me.
1: And look, here's the other thing. And look, I know we're getting in the weeds here, and that's totally fine. We really need a line trimmer sound effect for when we switch up subjects within 10 minutes. But obviously I live in Toronto, so I was at a Shake Shack the other day. Shake Shack require an email for you to make the purchase. Also, so they can embarrass you on their big screen going, hey, you, your name's up in capitals. Did you really order that much food? Like you can see what people are ordering. It's embarrassing. But they require an email for me to buy this. All right, so $150 on school supplies isn't that bad. How much do you think you'll spend on clothing? Around the same? Maybe a bit more? Jackets are expensive.
2: Oh, easily more than $150 on clothing. I don't tend to do it right before school starts. I just spread it out throughout the year.
1: Here's what I'd like to know from the Ben Mulroney Show listeners this afternoon. For those of you that have kids going back to school, how much are you likely going to be spending? And what are you spending it on? You know, what you buy may be different to what Danny's getting for her kids. So what are you, what's coming out of your pocket to get your kids back into school? I genuinely want to know, because I think when I was younger and still in school, I think we had five kids in our family, right? So back to school shopping was like survival of the fittest, honestly. It was who was the best negotiator in mom's ear to get the good school supplies? It was a big deal. It was a big deal in my house because there was five of us. So I think my parents easily spent $1,000 every year on our school supplies for five kids. And that was in the 80s and 90s. And look, Australia's a little different too. You're required to wear a school uniform as well, which in many cases you would probably agree with me as a parent, Danny, is that if your kid's in a school uniform, it cuts down on the expectation for them to have the cool kid clothes.
2: It does, for sure. It makes it easier. I mean, they still need regular clothes when they're not at school. So, yeah.
1: All right. So.

Phone lines open on this, 416-870-6400 or 1-888-225-TALK. How much do you think, maybe you already know the number, how much are you spending on your kids going back to school? What type of things are they needing? What is different this year that you've never had to purchase before, that you've been asked to purchase? I want those stories. Like, what money is coming out of your pocket to get your kids back to school? Phone lines are open now. It's the Ben Mulrooney Show. I'm Trex from the Edge Radio Network. And covering for Ben until Friday. More after this.

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1: I mean, how can you not love Chalk Circle? Drex here from the Edge Radio Network covering for Ben all this week. He's back on Tuesday after the long weekend. A few texts here about school supplies, what people are spending. Denny brought up the fact that one of her teenagers is going back to school next week. She's spending some money. I thought she was going to say, I've spent about $1,000. She goes, school supplies? $1.50. I'm like, okay, that's not too bad. And when we talk school supplies, what are we talking? Like exercise books, pens, pencils, pencil cases, calculators, what else? Like backpacks, what else is on that list?
2: Yeah, just everything you'd put in a backpack. Also, lunch bags, you tend to go through those. They get torn or damaged. Yeah, you need.
1: What do you pack a 15-year-old for lunch?
2: Oh my goodness. Will not eat sandwiches, only a hot lunch. I almost every single morning I'm making pierogies. That's his favorite.
1: Hang on. Yeah. Your son won't have a cold lunch, has to have a hot lunch.
2: Yeah,
1: that kid's bougie.
2: He just doesn't like sandwich meat, and
1: he doesn't. Yeah, you know, there are other options apart from sandwich meat to have on a sandwich. Like a sandwich isn't preordained to only have sandwich meat on it.
2: Okay, but he also does not like vegetables, so I don't know what to do there.
1: You got picky eaters, yeah.
2: Pierogi, he will eat pierogies, so that is
1: damn.
2: Our go-to.
1: God, I couldn't imagine a world where if I got up every morning, my mom's making me pierogies for my school lunch. Jeez. Kids these days, man, treated like absolute royalty. Don't you?
2: Every weekend, crepes.
1: Are you kidding me?
2: No, I'm not.
1: Wow.
2: But you know what? That's how you show love, making food for people that you
1: Look,
2: care about.
1: You're so right about that. Food is the one thing that brings all of it, every single one of us, no matter what culture or background we're from, food will always bring us together. It's the great equalizer. Because guess what? At the end of the day, when we all sit down to break bread with each other, we're all the same people. And I want to try what you've brought to the potluck because that looks good and it looks like something I've never tried before. Mind you, someone's actually said that to me too. Are we going to do a potluck around here at some point? I think we should. Okay, that fell on deaf ears. So I guess 100%. We're not doing a potluck anytime soon.
2: No, we'll do that. And Joy G is probably going to bring the tastiest dish because I love Indian food so much.
1: Oh, don't assume because he's Indian that he's going to make Indian food. I think
3: exactly.
1: That's an
2: he can bring pierogies.
1: Like you don't understand the level of like white food, white dude food that Joy G loves. Oh my God, guy loves a hamburger, loves a steak. Loves a hot dog?
3: Loves a pasta?
2: Okay, but those aren't things that you tend to bring to a potluck.
1: Okay, all right. So, Joy G. All right, if we're doing the... Here's some-

0: Loves a hot dog?
1: Loves a pasta?
2: Okay, but those aren't things that you tend to bring to a potluck.
0: Okay,
2: all right.
0: So, Joy-Gene, all right, if we're doing the, here's something from my culture, right? I would bring Vegemite on toast or Lamingtons. What would you bring, Joy-Gene?
1: Oh my God, I should have.
0: What's the greatest delicious Indian thing that we all need to try that isn't butter chicken or chicken tikka masala?
1: I was about to say apart from
0: those two, Joy-Gene, what do we need to try?
1: You should go for a samosa chaat.
0: Okay, what is that?
1: But make sure that you don't grab a samosa in any of the Asian stores, in a way Thai stores. But you can go to an Indian store and ask for a samosa chaat. So basically, they give you samosa with chickpea onto it. Yeah. And they add a few of sauces on top of it with the yogurt.
0: Okay.
1: It's too good.
0: All right. That sounds good. All right. So I do Lamingtons that. You do samosa chaat. All right. So, Danny, what are you bringing from your family? Is it pierogies?
2: No. I'm so sick of making those.
0: What are you bringing? What did you grow up with?
2: Grew up with Croatian food, and I think the most loved dish by everyone in my family is chicken schnitzel. You can have pork too, but whatever. Chicken schnitzel.
0: Yep.
2: And it's a homemade sauce. It's called sataraj, but it's so delicious. People try that. It's a sauce made with all kinds of vegetables. It's a reddish sauce, but it is so flavorful, and everyone's like, you can just put that on bread and eat it.
0: That's a potluck I want to be at.
1: Wow.
0: I'm probably not going to eat the Lamingtons or the Vegemite on toast, but I'm going to eat what Joy-Gene's bringing.
1: I am 100% going for not the Vegemite, but of course the Croatian dish that Danny just mentioned.
0: I love that you haven't tried Vegemite, but you're already saying you won't try it.
1: It's just because Danny has put that thought in my mind.
2: I actually ordered
0: Danny
2: a
0: did
2: jar.
0: It the, Danny did it the right way with just a light smear on buttered toast. I shouldn't have to go through this. I feel like I have to justify it every single time I mention it. I got a couple of texts here about spending on school supplies. This person says, actually really an interesting point. They said, buy quality. It never goes out of style. Spend that little bit more and it will last longer. Do you do that when you buy jackets for your kids and stuff? You're like, okay, is he going to last in this for 3 years?
2: Not when they're younger, because they're not going to fit in it right? So, no, absolutely not.
0: Man,
2: I
0: think it's wild when I see 10-year-olds wearing Jordans. I'm just like, are you kidding me? That kid's got Jordans? They're going to need a new pair of Jordans in about 6 months.
1: And that to a different Jordan every second.
2: And they've got
1: day.
2: The Canada Goose jackets. And I'm, I don't get it.
0: Yeah.
2: Once they're older and they've kind of stopped growing, then I think that's the time
0: to
2: invest.
0: I stopped growing at 14. I just hit 14 and they're like, all right, 5, 6 is enough. No more for you.
2: Okay, well.
0: And now I generally try to date taller people so they can reach the things on the shelves in the kitchen for me.
2: That's very handy.
0: I know. That's very handy. No, I'm the handy one. They're the tall one. I'm the handy one. I can fix things around the house and get rid of the spiders. They need to get things off the top shelf for me. That's how it works. That's the relationship. All right. That's a great text. Thank you. Buy quality. It never goes out of style. Someone said, I grew up poor, so it wasn't always new stuff. Yeah, look, I grew up in a family. I grew up in a trailer park. There was five of us kids, so there was not a lot of brand new things. There was always, because I had an older stepbrother, so I generally inherited a lot of his hand-me-downs. The only hand-me-downs, and I think you can all agree with me as humans, the only hand-me-downs I would not accept from my elder brother was his underwear and socks.
2: Well, yeah, that's understandable. I don't think that could. See, and my sister got hand-me-downs.
0: Yeah.
2: But we have an older brother, so she got the hand-me-downs from him. So the pictures are kind of funny.
0: In consecutive family photos, someone else is wearing the costume.
2: Yeah, and you don't always know from the photos. It could be my brother. It could be my sister, because she's often wearing boyish type of clothing back then.
0: Yeah.
2: So those were the hand-me-downs.
0: I got a text here from Joshua. Hi, Joshua. He says, hi, Drex. Loving your story. I love the fact that you have an available Chromebook. I've got a need for a Chromebook to replace mine. And you have one available. Would you be willing to gift it to me? The answer is no, Josh, but thank you. No. And I'm not going to do the regional radio thing of Tradio going, hey, I got a Chromebook for sale. Call me at the number and I'll give you it. No, it's not going to work like that. Another text here, Daryl, thank you. He says, howdy, Drex. If you bought that Chromebook by credit card,

0: debit card. They will receive it. They were recorded on a store computer. Happened to myself a few months ago. Like, Daryl, I get you, but it's just, it's too much hard work. It's too much hard work. It was like $240. It was fine. I'll just eat the cost. You know what? I'll just give it to some random kid that needs it. I'll just do that. I had a Chromebook a few years ago that I actually donated to a colleague. Like, I had it for like a year. I was like, oh, I got a work laptop, right? So I just gave it to one of my colleague's sons because I think he was like 14 at the time and needed a laptop for school. I'm happy to gift computers, just not to Joshua, who texted me. Sorry, Josh. Can't do it. Not going to do it. All right. So look, we've got a bunch of other things that we need to get to this afternoon as well. All right. Let me go through what we got. All right. So Craig Baird, we're going to chat to him coming up. Do you listen to his podcast on the Curious Cast Network? He's the host of Canada History X. We're going to chat to him about this cool NHL player that maybe you have never heard of before. I love those sort of stories because you always hear about the big players, right? And you know, they may get a bridge named after them or something like that. But occasionally, a few of these superstars will slip under the radar. And then people like, and this is what I love about history podcasts, is they'll find a cool story about history and go, oh, did you know about this person? And then suddenly you've got a whole new thing to talk about at the water cooler. So we're going to chat to Craig coming up in just a bit here as the Ben Mulrooney Show continues. Stay there.
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1: Craig Baird is the host of the Canada History X podcast on the Curious Cast Network. We hear him on the radio all the time talking about the cool things he's working on. And I absolutely love what he's got for you this week, because I think because I'm an immigrant, moved here 20 years ago, any story you tell me about an NHL star from the past is news to me, right? Just because I wasn't here for it, didn't consume it when it was happening. But I love the fact that Craig will take an interesting Canadian story or an interesting Canadian human and tell you all about him. This week, we're going to learn about one of the greatest NHL players of all time, Jean Béliveau. Have a listen to this.
2: Rumors swirled that Jean was not going to sign with the Canadiens by August 31st, which meant his rights could be claimed by the league worst, New York Rangers. Others speculated a trade to another team like Chicago. But Jean had already made the decision. He would move up to the Canadiens for the 1953-54 NHL season, except he forgot to tell Canadiens GM Frank Selke. Now, Selke was tired of waiting for his new star to join the team, and under their contract with Jean, if he went pro, it had to be with the Canadiens. And as rumors swirled into chaos, Jean was away on his honeymoon, so the Montreal Canadiens bought the entire Quebec Senior Hockey League and turned it professional. Now think about that for a second. To force one player to finally go pro, the Canadiens bought an entire league. The price may have been high, but it would prove to be worth it almost immediately.
1: Yeah. Well, and that's just to wet the whistle. Craig Baird joins me. Hey, Craig, how you doing? Welcome back.
3: I'm doing well. Thanks for having me.
1: When does this episode drop, friend?
3: It dropped yesterday.
1: You say he is one of the greatest NHL players in history. These are the stories I want to hear about, because what I find fascinating about this guy is not so much the sports side of him, which we learn about in your podcast, but the fact that this guy, after his career, was offered a Senate seat twice, said no, was offered the role of Governor General, and also turned that down as well.
3: Yeah, and both times, in regards to the Senate seat, he turned it down because he felt that senators should be elected. And with the governor general post, unfortunately, his son-in-law had ended his life just a few months or a few years prior. And so he wanted to be there for his family rather than serve as governor general. So he was somebody who always put his family first and just was a complete class act, like just an unbelievable person. And, you know, he was respected by his teammates, but also by his opponents. There's actually a really good story of Bobby Hull doing a cheap shot on Jean Béliveau at one point. And Jean just skated up to him and said, "I'm really disappointed in you, Bobby." And that had an impact because he was so respected in the league.
1: Is that how he held himself throughout his life as well? Always, I guess when you work for a large organization, you can be someone who, I guess, in the grand scheme of things, might be someone on the management track where they're like, "Hey, this is what we're doing. We're sticking to the plan." Or you could be like the melodious noisemaker like me, where I'm like always trying to disrupt whatever they're doing. Was he a company guy? Was he like, "This is the plan. This is what we're sticking to"?
3: Absolutely. He was very much a team player. You know, he'd become the captain of the Montreal Canadiens throughout the 1960s, but he never actually tried to be the captain. His teammates just chose him to be captain because he was such a team player. And he worked for Molson, and most Canadian players would work for Molson, but he actually did the job and would be promoted several times and worked for Molson for decades because he didn't just see it as, you know, just a job that he had because he was part of the Canadiens. He took pride in that just as he did his play on the ice.
1: Yeah, so what was his role within the Canadiens after he was not a player? Like, did he have different front office jobs?
3: He was mostly just serving on the executive in various capacities and was kind of an ambassador for the Canadiens. But, you know, in that capacity, he'd win another 7 Stanley Cups, and that went with the 10

0: Stanley Cups that he'd won as a player. So 17 Stanley Cups, which is just incredible to think about.
1: All right, so his name is on the Stanley Cup 17 times?
0: It is, yeah. That it's is the insane. Most of any player and executive combined. That,
1: like, you know what? There's a lot to be said because, you know, how the back and forth always happens around sort of playoffs going, you know, oh, the Americans are going to win the Stanley. Who are the American teams made up mostly of? Canadians. Mostly Canadians. then you look at the Canadian teams, you're like, well, a lot of Americans playing there. A lot of internationals from other places as well. That's got to be like one of the shingles you hang as a very proud thing, winning that many Stanley Cups as a hockey professional.
0: For sure. He kind of came into the Canadians right when they were just not emerging as a great team, but, you know, we're kind of moving into their dynasty years. So he was part of the team that won 5 Stanley Cups in a row in the 1950s, and then part of the team that won a bunch of Stanley Cups in the 1960s, and then was part of the executive when they were another dynasty in the 1970s. And then he finally retired in 1993 after the Canadians had won their most recent Stanley Cup, which also remains the most recent time that a Canadian team has won the Stanley Cup.
1: Take me behind the scenes on how you put an episode like this together. Obviously, there's a lot of reading and research involved. Just to put together one episode about one particular person, how much time do you need to do your research?
0: It usually takes me a few weeks, and it definitely helps if I have a few books that I can access. So with this one, I use Jean Beliveau's autobiography, My Life in Hockey, as well as some other hockey books that I have. And so it takes some time to kind of go through everything. I use newspapers.com and the McLean's archives as well to kind of craft these episodes and kind of find, you know, unique things that might not be seen anywhere else or, you know, known anywhere else to kind of tell a story of somebody who, you know, a really great Canadian.
1: What did you learn about Beliveau while you were researching that you had no recollection of before you reading it?
0: Well, I think probably one of my favorite things was before he signed with the Canadians, he was such a great player that when he was playing for the Quebec Aces, he was paid so much that he was the highest paid hockey player in the world. So he was making more than NHL players when he was playing for a minor league team because he was so beloved in Quebec City. And, you know, he was very loyal to the team. And that's why it took him so long before he joined the Montreal Canadiens, because he felt, you know, a loyalty to this team that really kind of put so much money into him and respected him. And then obviously, like I said in my clip, they finally had to buy the entire league just to get him to go pro.
1: Yeah, what is a high paid hockey player making in those days? Like, how much money was he pulling?
0: About $25,000 would have been probably the high pay for any hockey player, like Maurice Richard or something like that. Would have been making about $25,000.
1: I guess adjusted for inflation, it's probably pretty close to what they're getting looked after with today as well. What an absolutely cool story to tell. I would imagine there's plenty of people that already know a lot about Beliveau, but the fact that you've put this together and we can just dive in and go, oh, there's something new. There's something, because you know what I love about these types of things, and you know this as well, is this creates to like, if I listen to this tonight, this creates my water cooler talk for work tomorrow. Hey, guess what I learned last night?
0: Well, that's kind of the point of this is, you know, to teach people as much as possible about a variety of things. And throughout this month, I'm looking at, you know, the original 6 hockey players from the original 6 era. And I love hockey history. So these were a lot of fun to put together.
1: I can't wait to hear the full episode. That is Craig Baird, host of the Canadian History X podcast. His episode is live now about Jean Beliveau. Thank you so much, Craig. Great to chat.
0: Thanks for having me.
1: Yeah. Go get Craig's podcast. Do you listen to sports podcasts like that just to learn new stuff?
2: Oh, yes, 100%.
1: Yeah? What have you learned about one of your favorite sports stars by listening to a podcast?
2: So I heard a podcast about Rafael Nadal.
1: Yeah, you're a huge tennis fan, yeah.
2: Yes, and I got to know that how him in his early 20s itself, yeah, when he was just starting tennis, he was told that you cannot play tennis further, because your foot has a certain bone which pops out,
1: yeah,
2: and it's a rare disease because of which you cannot play at all.
1: So he took that as a hit back. He's like, I'm not gonna take that. No, thank you.
2: Exactly. He took that as a challenge, and after that, he and Nike got together and made a shoe,
1: see,
2: which helped him recover that bone. But he played for the next 20 years with pain throughout.
1: Yeah,
2: all the titles that he won with that pain throughout, without letting anyone know about it.
1: Look, I've been doing radio 30 years and constantly gives me a headache. It constantly is giving me a headache. Some of the people I have to work

0: I love you all. Yeah, I love you all, especially you, Joy-Jeet and Danny. All right, let's.
1: Danny, I hope you're listening to that.
0: Yeah, she heard. All right, we're going to take a break here on the Ben Mulrooney Show. Still more to come. Stay there.

0: all I can say is if there's any way I can get out there again and finish it, I will.
1: In 1980, Terry Fox started a marathon against cancer. 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
19: From the National Newsroom of the Canadian Press, I'm John Kennedy. Some of the last air shows from Canada's legendary snowbirds are taking place in Toronto this long weekend. The jets roared over Lake Ontario during the Canadian International Air Show, one of the final tours they will make until at least the 2030s. The 9-jet aerobatic team of the Canadian Armed Forces will be grounded at the end of 2026 season as their signature CT-114 Tudor jets are replaced with CT-157 Siskin II jets. The team is scheduled to perform today and tomorrow on Toronto's lakeshore before heading to Northern Ontario. Nova Scotia Premier Tim Houston says the province is mourning the death of a Cape Breton woman amid widespread flooding in the province.
20: RCMP say they received a report of the missing 46-year-old woman on Saturday morning. Mounties add that the woman's vehicle was located parked near her residence on the far side of a

Paige Newton from Canterra Seeds as well in a product spotlight. If you have any feedback on today's show, you can send me an email, shaney@realagriculture.com, or you can call the Real Ag feedback line. I'd like to hear from more of you. Write this number down, 855-776-6147. Harvest is a slow go. You go back 2 weeks ago, it kind of felt like this was going to be one of those harvests because of how dry things were, that, we can be wrapped up the bulk of Western Canadian harvest for the majority of the grains, except for, maybe sunflowers in Manitoba, kind of be done by the end of September. And now we're getting this just weather pattern that has presented a lot of moisture at a time of the year where we do not want it. And so if you are somebody that's living in the city and you're like, oh, the farmer's going to be happy, they are not happy. Now, ranchers are probably happy from a grass perspective. That is a benefit. And grass conditions are also an important component of agriculture. So I think ranchers will take it. But from a crop farming perspective, less than ideal. Less than ideal. Not good. And if you go back to the midpoint of July, and remember, farmers, 70% of them were saying good to excellent growing conditions on the 26th crop. There was a lot of optimism about yield, okay? But the caveat to that was we need one more shot of rain. And for the most part, we didn't really get it, okay? It didn't happen. And so the yield projections that a lot of farmers would have had in the early part of July because of the growing conditions that had been pretty good uphill to that point, we're at a reduced state now. And it's going to have an impact on some of the farm revenue. Now, the markets have definitely tried to fill some of those gaps. If you look across the board, in the last year, wheat futures are probably up 25%. Canola is up over 30% compared to where it was a year ago. So things are, from a pricing perspective, things are a lot better, okay? But the yields are kind of disappointing. And that's for sure on pulses, what I've heard from a lot of farmers out there. And that was kind of expected. Cereals coming in average-ish, right? And this is very broad brush. There's different conditions depending on where you are on the prairies. I think canola is the one that a lot of people are kind of concerned about because of all that heat that we had in July during the flowering period. It's feeling a little bit more like the 24 situation in 2024, where yields really disappointed us. And it's kind of the same year that we've had. 25, great yields, with surprises to the upside. That has not been the case here in 2026, based on what I'm hearing from a lot of you. Look at the Saskatchewan Crop Report. Is an example. Last week, and this is reading right from the report, last week began with predominantly dry conditions across much of Saskatchewan, allowing producers to make harvest progress. Many regions received rainfall and localized hail later in the week. That's the other part of this, but just a side note, we were getting hailstorms. I was talking to a friend yesterday who said, maybe my memory is incorrect, but once we got past August, long weekend, we were kind of out of that hail belt, right? We were kind of out of the hail season, I should say. We're getting hail in September. What is up with this? Oh my goodness. Significant precipitation was reported in many areas last week. The Prairie Rose area recorded the highest rainfall at 136 millimeters, followed by the Fertile Belt area at 125. The Langenberg and Sassman areas also received 113 mils and 96 mils, respectively. This is not good. This is good for topsoil and moisture, but not good for crops. Not good for crops. It is not good at all. When we look at, current provincial average yield estimates are 52 bushels per acre for hard red spring, 44 bushels for durum, 94 bushels for oats, 74 bushels for barley, 41 bushels for triticale, 38 bushels for canola. Yeah, 38 bushel canola. We'll see if it works out to that. But a lot of concern when we are way behind the averages in terms of harvest progress for sure compared to some of those
5-year averages that are out there. So

0: that is going to have somewhat of an impact on farmer profitability without question, right? And this is the time of the year where everyone's working hard to get stuff in the bin. We also got to keep our minds on some of the farm management stuff as it applies to, there's a lot of volatility right now in the commodity markets. And we've got some fall decisions to make when it comes to fertilizer and things like that. So there's a lot happening from a decision-making standpoint now as we try to conclude the 26 crop. But we also got to be thinking about that 27 crop as well. There's still a lot of concern about some of the input costs. Diesel prices, they have not receded. They are very strong, and that's a significant cost, especially during harvest time, without question. Fertilizer prices are obviously remain a major cost, and machinery as well. So, you know, a lot of challenges right now. We did see a spike in the Canadian Farmer Sentiment Index results from July. There is improved optimism. I think a lot of that optimism is related to the fact that, you know, there is some bullishness in these markets, and we're seeing, you know, as I mentioned, some of those, when we see a 30% increase in some of these commodity prices from where we were a year ago, and there is in the main crop, which we don't really necessarily talk about a lot in the prairies, corn, which is kind of that is, you know, corn is king, as the saying goes. That the direction of corn really does impact the overall ag commodity complex. And there's a lot of bullish signs there currently. Now, the question is, and some of the decision-making that farmers have is, how much inventory do I sell into some of these rallies based on where I think prices are going? And you know, there is options to you know, sell some of the physical crop and, you know, maybe participate in any sort of upside from a futures or options perspective. So there's a lot of stuff happening right now on the farm from a decision-making standpoint. But yeah, yields, we want them to be higher. They're coming in a little bit disappointing, and harvest progress is really grinding because of some of this untimely rain from Mother Nature. We're going to talk about some more Canadian Farmer Sentiment Index data when we come back. 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
5: 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So this week I was digging into some of the Canadian Farmer Sentiment Index data and kind of really digging into some of the demographics. And what we've seen is across Canadian agriculture, there's a stark financial split that has emerged between farm sectors. Now, while crop producers face tight margins and iffy financial sentiment, livestock operations are really riding a wave of strong margins that's driving a real willingness to invest. And we have some data behind that. So the July results of the Canadian Farmer Sentiment Index reveal just how far apart these two worlds have kind of drifted. And we've seen very good ranch profits over the past couple years, very strong. We've seen beef prices be very strong, and we've got tight supplies. And there's been a lot of talk about the beef markets here as of late. Grain farmers report a subdued financial outlook, with their current farm financial performance index standing at a cautious 72. And remember, this is on a scale of 0 to 200. So 72 is pessimistic about their current financial state. Squeezed by elevated input costs, like we talked about in the first segment, soft commodity markets, although that has been kind of changing, and uncertain global trade dynamics. Over a third of crop producers state their operation is worse off financially than a year ago. Okay. While good growing conditions across much of the country have supported yields, excellent harvests alone have not been enough to offset some of these bottom line pressures. And this ties very much into our previous conversation. Conversely, livestock operators are experiencing a starkly different reality. The confidence index for current farm financial performance among livestock producers reached 100, while their outlook on livestock margins surged a staggering positive on the index to a 174. 174 out of 200. A sweeping 87% of livestock farmers report positive margin expectations over the next 12 months, driven by strong cattle market prices and robust demand in supply-managed sectors. right? We are seeing strong. If you look at the quest for protein from the consumer, dairy is one of the winners, right? We've flipped from where we didn't know what we're going to do with all these skim proteins coming out of dairy. Everyone was talking about butterfat, and now all of a sudden, you know, protein is very much in vogue from the consumer sentiment or a consumer's perspective. You can go down the grocery store aisle and go through some of those middle aisles on packaged goods, and everyone's talking about, you know, protein, protein, protein, protein. Just look at some of the labeling that we see. So this divergence extends beyond just basic accounting. It shapes long-term planning and investment confidence. Livestock producers show a significantly higher willingness to make major farm investments, such as upgrading buildings, buying equipment, or purchasing land. Their capital investment index stands at a 125 compared to conservative index of just 69 among crop-only operations. So if you were a crop-only farmer,

0: On a scale of 0 to 200, you're a 69, whereas livestock's at a 125. Now, while crop producers hold back on capital outlays to preserve liquidity, livestock farmers are actively reinvesting their gains to expand some of the capacity that they have in their operations. Among livestock producers, there are differences, as 54% of supply managed say now is a good time to invest, while 45% of non-supply managed farmers feel the same. So there is a bit of a, there's a little bit of a 9% difference, 9-point difference between supply managed and beef or pork producers. As the season progresses, livestock profitability continues to act as a crucial anchor for overall national farmer sentiment. However, the divide highlights a dual track agricultural economy right now, where sector-specific dynamics dictating profitability are creating two completely different farm financial stories within the country broadly. Okay, so this is something that shouldn't necessarily be any sort of a surprise to you. And what I'm kind of watch here between now and the end of the year or the next 12 months is, although ranchers or livestock producers are identifying, you know, they're a little bit more optimistic on making capital purchases like land and buildings and equipment and things like that. Anecdotally, talking to a lot of ranchers, that's maybe not, they're not actually executing on that. And one of the challenges in talking to a lot of ranchers is there is concern about how long this good ride will last. This is one of the challenges when it comes to, are ranchers going to retain heifers to rebuild the herd? It's the same sort of question, because we've seen beef prices go, you know, that has been the real commodity story. And, you know, the last 3 years, I don't know how many times I've had conversations with cattle analysts talking about, you know, how long can this last? When does the consumer sort of push back, right? And so that's kind of weighing on the minds. And so we'll have to see if there's a bit of an execution there. I think that's something to definitely watch going forward. On the positive side, though, if you look at our farmer sentiment index, there is a lot more optimism out there across the board. Okay. So typically, we have seen very pessimistic results in terms of, hey, will the next 12 months for the Canadian agricultural economy be good times or bad times? Very negative. I think it's like in the 30s. This last month, I think it was in the 70s. It's still negative, but that's a pretty substantial increase. And I think we've talked about this on the show before. And it's even, it jumped much more when we look at, hey, look at the next 5 years. So I think the tide is kind of turning, and the fact the commodity market has come up as much as it has, I think has given a little bit more reasons to be optimistic. I do think, though, the cost side of the equation remains to be something that is just a real challenge when it comes to, like we talked about, diesel prices and input prices and things like that. And those are broad consumer concerns as well, especially from a fuel and just, you know, regular family household costs that people are having to incur as they see an increase in the cost of living. And farmers know about this maybe better than anybody, because the cost of farming has significantly increased. You know, and what we have seen is, prior to the last 6 months, we were seeing costs rise, market stay flat. Now the market has kind of responded, it's bumped up. What happens to input costs going forward? Do those input costs follow that commodity market higher, which is what we saw, you know, but 2022, 23-ish, right? We know these things don't react in parallel. And so the gains we've made in the commodity prices may not, that gap may not exist as long as we want, but definitely canola and crops like that looking a lot better than they did not too long ago. We're going to take a break. We'll be back with more of Real Ag on the Weekend right after this.
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13: I'm Lindsay Smith with Real Agriculture. Joining me now is Paige Newton. She's Territory Manager of Southern Saskatchewan for Cantera Seeds. 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
14: Oh, thanks so much, Lindsay. It's so great to see you.
13: Yes, you as well. Wonderful to catch up. And

0: even better to talk about some of our favorite things, including canola and canola hybrids. We're going to talk about, I hope I get this right, CS4100LL. You see a lot of it in your territory. What are you seeing from this hybrid this year? Tell us about it.
1: I do see a lot of it, Lindsay, and thanks so much. We're pretty passionate about our canola as well as all our seed varieties. But in southern Saskatchewan, my territory, CS4100 is really performing like a rock star. We finally have a hybrid that's a real good fit for southern Saskatchewan and southern Alberta, and that's because not only does it have yield, but it is also traded for pod shatter. So it is a straight cut variety, and what do our customers do here in the South? We're pretty much straight cutting everything. So it's been a real compliment to our portfolio. I've had a lot of growth in my territory. We had a softer launch a couple years ago. Last year, growers were trying it. And this year, that variety, based on performance last year, has more than doubled in acreage here in southern Saskatchewan, and I've doubled the customer base, so that's pretty exciting for us. And what am I seeing with it? It's got that real good early emergence. This year, I think every single plant emerged, so we're seeing plant stands that are a little higher than that 5 to 7 plants per square foot in all areas. We had a really, really great moisture in May and June, and which got everything off to a really great start. And then the tap shut off after July the 7th. I just ran into my neighbor outside the post office here. He's got some 4100. He goes, yeah, it looked even like great up until July 7th. Still looking good. But that heat in July and no moisture hurt a lot of crops, not just canola. So, So anyway, it seems like anything that was seeded early is doing a little better. Still waiting to hear some yields come in. I haven't taken off any trials yet, but waiting for that phone to ring or text any day. A couple of things that I noticed that are really different about CS4100 versus some of the other competitive hybrids in the market is the mother line of this hybrid is known for branching, and lots of branching. So what we're seeing is a really deep potting zone on the CS4100. And the other thing, it tends to keep flowering and flowering. And we all know that every flower hopefully will turn into a pod. So that extra flowering hopefully is stacking up to a little more yield. As far as standability goes, it's been looking strong. One thing I have seen a lot of throughout southern Saskatchewan and talking to some of my colleagues this year, there is a lot of sclerotinia. So for the customers who maybe didn't get a fungicide on, you might be seeing more of that disease. We need to protect that crop when it's at the right stage. So loving this hybrid. I know last year, like I mentioned, our sales opportunity doubled in this past season. And based on feedback from farm customers last year, I had a trial at Sierra Colony, which is up on the bench between Shaunavon and Gull Lake last year, where our CS4100LL out-yielded L340 by 10 bushels an acre. So we've got that yield box checked off. As far as the pod shatter goes, right now, our CS4100LL is rated a 7.3 on the pod shatter scale. And again, a really important trait for our customers who are straight cutting canola. I actually think it's higher based on riding many, many, many combines, but we would rather under-promise and over-deliver than have it go the other way. So, I'm real keen on this hybrid. It's a go-to, again, in the South. Most of the acres are Liberty Link because of glyphosate resistant kochia, and so it's been a real strong performer for us, and looking forward to getting some more trials off here shortly.
0: And you've touched on so many key things, of course, for growers is, you know, that longer maybe flowering window, That does hedge you maybe a bit against that heat blast that maybe happens during that window. So we'll see where that ends up. And this year, I think, you know what, Paige, the standability question and the pod shatter question for this harvest anyway seems to be more important than ever. So really neat to see where it stacks up. Just quickly before we go, this is, as you said, a really great hybrid that growers are liking. But there's always more down the pipeline. What can growers expect next in this lineup?
1: Yeah, great question, Lindsay. Right now, we have another new product in our lineup. CS4100 is a couple of years old. This year, we launched CS4200LL, and it's looking strong. It's taller. It's a little bit later than CS4100. Again, we've got it in many, many trials across Western Canada, where we're comparing it not only to 4100LL, but to, you know, relevant competitors in the marketplace. So the one thing that makes this one a little more attractive to our customers is it's actually rated an 8 on the Canola Council pod shatter scale. So again, it is traded for pod shatter. It is from our breeding partner, DL Seeds. We were there last week and talking a bit about 4200. This year, I also have 6 experimental Liberty Lynx that we're looking forward to seeing what's going to come there. So we may have a CS4300, maybe a CS4400 coming down the pipe. If customers are interested in seeing our trial results, I would encourage them to go to www.cantera.com under our performance section, and we try and get them posted as quick as they come in and we're able to get them online. So it's an exciting time of year when we can see how our products perform in farmer scale conditions, mm-hmm. which is where they really need to prove themselves. So
0: absolutely. Yeah,
1: looking forward to that.
0: So exciting things coming down. As you said, where can people go for more information?
1: Again, it is, I would suggest going to our website,

0: All our results are posted at www.canterra.com, and go under the performance tab. And there you can select your province and the year and what variety you're looking for. So,
1: all right. Okay. Paige, great. Thank you so much for joining me here on the show.
0: Great. Thanks, Lindsay. So good to see you again. All the best for a great harvest time this year.
2: That was Paige Newton from Canterra Seeds. Yeah, we'll have a great harvest season if it stops raining. That would be great. And as alluded to, this is the time of the year where farmers are thinking about, hey, what varieties, what hybrids am I going to be planting on next year's crop on top of all the fertilizer decisions and all of those kinds of things. Hey, we're going to take a quick break. We're back with more of Real Ag of the Weekend right after this. 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
6: Highly encourage you to check out some of the interviews that I've been doing with the 2026 class of the Canadian Agricultural Hall of Fame. 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I posted my interview with Ken Forth, who is somebody that's from Ontario, highly involved in the Ontario blueberry industry, but even where he really made his mark was in terms of really driving some of the policies around temporary foreign workers and agriculture. And I've got an upcoming one with Brian Rossenagel, no stranger to Western Canadian agriculture when it comes to plant breeding. The number of barley and oat varieties that Brian and his team played a part in and just adding new genetics to Western Canadian agriculture. Just what a career. And no stranger to the Crop Development Center in Saskatchewan, Dr. Brian Rossenagel, definitely somebody that is very well deserving of being a member of the Canadian Agricultural Hall of Fame. So check out that interview coming out shortly. A bit of news this week. Now, there's always talk about what are all the different ways that we can get Canadian agricultural commodities and goods to port more efficiently, be more productive. And we're always talking about some of the transport challenges that Canada faces. And geography plays a role in that. Also, when we get into some of the cold temperatures of the Canadian winter, that actually has a lot more impact on rail than sometimes we consider. Now, we focus a lot on the Port of Vancouver, where the bulk of all the goods go to port. But another idea that has received a lot of attention over the years, and it's kind of ebbed and it's flowed, is the Port of Churchill. And we had some news this week that crews at the Port of Churchill are loading the facility's first grain export vessel since 2020, preparing to send approximately 30,000 tons of Western Canadian durum wheat to Europe for AGT Foods. The ship is the first of three grain vessels scheduled to load at the Deepwater Northern Port this season as part of a new multi-year agreement between AGT and the Arctic Gateway Group. There's a quote here from Murad Al-Khatib, the CEO of AGT. For AGT Foods, the Port of Churchill offers a compelling advantage: a shorter, efficient route connecting Western Canadian agriculture directly with customers in Europe and the Mediterranean. We are proud to be a part of the return of grain exports through Churchill and to establish a relationship that will see additional shipments this season and in future years. So, according to a story at realagriculture.com, Al-Khatib's company has ties to Churchill and Arctic Gateway Group, as AGT and parent company Fairfax Financial Holdings held a 50% stake in the railway to Churchill and the port facility from 2018 to 2021. They partnered with the current owners of AGC, a consortium of 29 First Nations and 12 northern communities known as One North, to acquire the assets from Denver-based Omnitrax in 2018 before transferring their stake to One North in 2021. Now, historically,

Canadian Wheat Board was the main user of the port, with annual export volume sometimes exceeding 400,000 tons. Shipments dwindled to zero in 2016, following the end of the CWE's single desk back in 2012. It's that long ago already. Grain exports resumed in 2019 and 2020 after the port and rail line were acquired by One North and AGT before pausing again until this year. Now, they described the 2026 shipping season as the port's most diversified to date. Alongside grain shipments, crews of the port are loading resupply of vessels for Nunavut, as well as preparing for a shipment of zinc concentrate to begin loading later this week and handling the first ever export of Manitoba mine potash fertilizer destined for the port of a port in Belgium. Recent capital work includes structural bracing on the port's grain gallery, track rehabilitation, and bridge reconstruction near Thompson, Manitoba. Much of the port's grain infrastructure dates back to the 1930s. The railway also requires a frequent maintenance as it is vulnerable to flooding and shifting permafrost. Geography is one of the things that's really held the Churchill rail line back, right? We're talking about Muskeg. It's definitely not the Canadian Shield, but presents just as much of a challenge from just a different end of the pendulum, I guess. Last month, both levels of government highlighted two feasibility studies completed by researchers at the University of Manitoba and FedNav Limited that showed year-round navigation through Churchill is possible with modern ice-capable ships without icebreaker support. A multi-billion-dollar plan to transform Churchill into a major northern trade port was referred to in the Carney government's major projects office in September of 2025. Now, I find there's multiple camps on the Churchill topic, okay? There are the true believers that believe that Churchill is a major component of the trade diversification strategy that Canada talks about. And we heard from Murad where he talked about, you know, Europe and the Mediterranean. Obviously, for Canadian lentils, for example, or Durham, that sounds positive. There are others that believe that this dream of Churchill becoming this major port because of some of the geography and the weather restrictions is kind of a pig in a poke. It's this thing that we sort of talk about, but it's not really the reality that we make it out to be. And, you know, I had one audience member tell me on Friday that wouldn't we be far better off to take some of that money that we're putting into Churchill and fix some of the issues of the Port of Vancouver or other transportation infrastructure issues that we have. And I interviewed last week some new research from PwC identifying some of the trade infrastructure issues that Canada has. They did not really have the Port of Churchill on that list as like, this is a must invest. You know, for example, the Port of Vancouver still can't load grain in the rain. And I don't know the last time you've been to Vancouver, but it rains. That is not exactly the desert. And so I think Canadians are kind of divided on this. Now, Murad Al-Khatib at AGT, he's always been, at least whenever I've talked to him about this, he is a firm believer in the possibility of Churchill. And, you know, I guess he's put his money where his mouth is on this, for sure. He's coming through on it. Others believe that, why are we, you know, is really the growth market in Europe and the Mediterranean? Again, Port of Vancouver, access to Asia and Indonesia are really where the focus should be. So this is one that I think is very interesting to follow in terms of if Churchill does get the investment that some people are pushing for, does it live up to the hype? Does it live up to the promise? And again, it does come into question, you know, Canada's ability to, this is not an easy thing. This is, you know, some people would say Canada can't do hard things when it comes to some of the investment and infrastructure. This is a hard thing. So it's something to really follow going forward. I find it very fascinating. I'm not going to profess to be any sort of a trade infrastructure expert or will Churchill be successful or not. I just identify some of there's different opinions on this one for sure, much more than if we were talking about Hamilton or Vancouver or places like that. If you have any feedback on today's show, I'd love to hear from you. Send me an email, shaney@

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9: 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There are some who prefer to think small and hold us back, like Alberta.

0: getting in the way. Connor Barker is an associate professor in the Department of Psychology and Faculty of Education at Mount St. Vincent University. And I spoke about this with Connor earlier. Connor, welcome to the show.
1: Hey, it's great to be here.
0: You know, when you think back to school readiness, as a parent, my first thought goes to like school supplies and backpacks and making sure they have everything they need. But what are we missing when we define readiness that way?
1: Right. And I think when we're thinking about back to school or kind of the month of August, although we're in September now, you know, we think about those back to school sales where we're like thinking about the backpacks and the school supplies. But also sometimes I think parents are really worried about if their kids have kept up with their reading or their math. But when we actually look at the research into school readiness, it really isn't those things. The things that seem to be really highly correlated with school readiness include students feeling rested, feeling well connected to their school environments, that they feel capable, and that they belong.
0: So it's certainly more than being just, you know, prepared with the supplies, being academically prepared. It's that that feeling of belonging at school. What does that sense of belonging look like for a child?
1: Well, and I think when it comes to that sense of belonging, it's, I think, on two fronts. I think one, it's the peers, right, that they feel that they have a sense of affiliation or connection to the kids that they're going to school with, that they're going to be seeing every day. Now, we all know that not all kids get along with all other kids, right? I don't get along with all people in my life, right? But that they identify who are those people that are there for them. The other thing is that they recognize that their teachers and the staff are also there to help and to support them. So I think it's often not so much, are they going to be able to keep up with the math or the reading or that sort of thing, but do they know who they can turn to if they need help or if they need more guidance or who they can really learn things from?
0: What are the parents' role in this in the first few weeks of going back to school?
1: Yeah, and I think it's really important that parents establish relationships early with their child's teacher. One of the things I think that can often happen is the first time you get a phone call from the school is when something's not going quite right. There could be a behavior concern or a learning concern. So I think really this part of the year where everybody's getting to know each other, really taking the opportunities to put in those relational investments. So having, I know a lot of schools do unpack the backpack night where parents and teachers get to meet in the classroom, unpack the child's backpack, put the items away and kind of meet the teacher and have some conversations. The other thing that we know in the research is that sometimes parents and teachers have very different perceptions of the same child, and those two perceptions can be the same child, right? And so I think it's important to recognize that children behave differently with different adults, and they also behave differently in different environments. And so listening to understand those different perspectives, I think, is really important for parents to consider going into the school year.
0: What about the issue of anxiety? A lot of kids tend to get nervous, get a little anxious about going back to school. You made the point that anxiety isn't necessarily something that we should try to get rid of. So how do parents know when it's just normal back to school nerves or it's crossed into something that maybe is a little more something to be a little more concerned about?
1: Absolutely. And this is something that we often look into as psychologists. And a little a sense of nervousness or apprehension going into a new school year or doing anything new. One of the things we often say is anything novel is inherently stressful. And so that level of nerves is actually, it can be a motivator. It can actually push us to perform and do some of our best work. It causes us to pay a little bit more attention to what's going on in our environment. And so when the anxiety is actually optimizing performance, that's the type of anxiety that we actually want and we actually kind of want to encourage, because when we don't have that, then it's hard to get motivated to do the thing. When it's becoming problematic is when the anxiety is getting so high to the point it stops you from engaging in the relationships or the tasks or the things that you should otherwise be doing. One of the things that I came across in getting my paper ready was the quote, we don't necessarily need to get rid of the butterflies, but we want to teach kids how to fly with them. And I think that's just kind of a wonderful way to think about anxiety. And so one of the things I encourage parents to do is when a child is anxious, don't try to solve that problem for them or don't try to calm it out of them right away. Listen to it and then also reflect on other times where they've been nervous about doing something, but they did that thing anyways.

0: I have learned in my experience being a school psychologist that kids can do hard things, and we sometimes have to let them.
1: You know, as a parent, I find sometimes at the end of the day when I've asked them how their school day went, they're just, oh, it's fine. How do you get them out of that if there are some issues perhaps that you're unaware of that they're dealing with or struggling with?
0: Yeah, so I think sometimes it's looking at the question that we're asking. I know one of the things we've used has been, how have you helped somebody today, right? And like an actual specific task. Maybe it's not what was your favorite thing today, but tell me something that you found interesting today, or tell me something that you're really proud of yourself for doing today, right? And so kind of having some different questioning prompts to that what happened at school today can kind of elicit different responses. But one of our favorites is, who have you helped today? How did you help somebody today? That normally starts a pretty good story.
1: It's all about reframing the question in a way that engages them.
0: Exactly, yeah. And how did they interact with that environment?
1: I want to ask about routines as well, because every kid right now is probably having a tough time getting back into the routine of school. How much of a difference does just sort of having that perhaps regular bedtime, or, you know, we're putting the phones away an hour before bed or whatever it might be, does that routine help with either, you know, with nervousness, anxiety, and just sort of getting back into the swing of things?
0: Well, and absolutely it does. Now, the thing is that what we don't want to do is we don't want to turn that first week back to school or kind of that getting ready to go back to school as boot camp, because I think that's a surefire disaster. So you want to start building in those routines. We're looking for predictability and not perfection when it comes to doing these types of routines. So some simple ways you could do that is coming back to the idea of shared meals together, having a regular time that you're going back to bed, a regular time that you're getting up in the morning, and starting to have a few scheduled things throughout the day before kind of going back into the school routine. One of the nice things about a school routine is it does increase predictability. And like I said before, novelty kind of brings stress. Predictability relieves stress. If you can predict what's going to happen in your environment, the better you're going to be able to regulate your behavior through the different things that are going to happen through your day. The other thing is the importance of sleep. Sleep has been really demonstrated to improve both academic and behavioral performance in school. So whatever parents can do to have a regular bedtime and a regular wake-up time, limiting the screen time, at least an hour or two before bedtime, kind of low lights and that sort of thing, and having predictable routines around those nighttime and morning routines, anything that can be done there, I think will pay off huge dividends.
1: Connor, before I let you go, I mean, a lot of kids are going back to school this week. Some are starting today, some started yesterday. It's a pretty staggered week at most schools, I would think, this week, and they kind of get into the swing of it after Labor Day. But what's one piece of advice you'd give to parents to focus on between now and I guess that really first full week of school, beyond the school supplies? What would that piece of advice be?
0: You know what? I would really say talk to your kids about school, what are they looking forward to about going back to school, who are their people that they are going to turn to when they need help, and then starting into some of those routines, particularly around sleep. I think that those are some really high-impact strategies that parents can use to have their kids be ready for the school year.
1: Connor, some great information and advice here. Thanks for joining us this afternoon.
0: Yeah, great to be here. Have a good start to your year.
1: That's Connor Barker. He's an associate professor in the Department of Psychology and Faculty of Education at Mount St. Vincent University, talking about some of the other things to take into consideration as the kids head back to school. It's not just about new clothes and new school supplies, but a sense of inclusion and understanding how the kids are feeling as they get back into the swing of things as the school year starts.
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1: 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And if you're in the south, maybe 42nd Avenue would be a better option.
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16: For the most compelling stories told by the country's best journalists, watch Canada's number one national newscast, the award-winning Global National with Donna Friesen.
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17: Food banks across Alberta are sounding the alarm as some of their inventories reach dangerously low levels, making the organizations increasingly anxious as the holiday season nears. At this time of year, food banks are stocked with pallets with donated product, but right now, a lot of food bank warehouse aisles are largely bare because of increased demand. Earlier today, I spoke with Daryl Burry. He's the executive director of Food Banks Alberta to talk about the situation. Daryl, welcome to the show.
18: Thank you so much for having me today.
17: Just how serious is the situation right now in our

0: Fairbanks?
1: So Fairbanks all across this province are experiencing shortfalls. We have seen significant increase in the number of individuals and families that are accessing the services of Fairbanks. In 2025, on average month, more than 210,000 Albertans would access a food bank. That's based on the 2025 hunger count numbers. The 2026 hunger count will come out in October, and we already know we're going to see a significant increase again.
0: You're looking at, you've said that right now you're about 350 pallets short for this month, for September. What does that actually mean for the food banks and for the families who rely on them?
1: So for the month of August, this past month, we saw a 32.8% increase in volume going out from our warehouse to the local food banks as opposed to August of last year. And so it was actually 367 pallets of food product went out from our warehouse to local food banks in August. Right now, we're about a full month supply short in our warehouse. And that just means that when food banks in these coming days now are placing their order for what they need to be able to supply their communities, we simply don't have that same volume of product available for them. And so we will give them what we have, but the reality is at the local food bank, you're going to have a smaller amount of product available to try to support that family or that individual accessing those services.
0: And demand has really exploded this year, hasn't it? I mean, you distributed nearly 90% of all the food you distributed in 2025 in just the first 6 months of this year. And I imagine it's the rising cost of everything, the cost of living, that's causing the demand and the skyrocketing demand.
1: There's a multitude of factors at play, but I think the reality is the face of those accessing food banks has changed over the years. And so now you do have families where there's two-parent families and both parents are working full-time but still having to access a food bank because the skyrocketing costs in so many different areas. And so we're seeing those numbers continue to increase and recognizing that a third of the individuals that we support at food banks are children.
0: And yeah, I mean, that was my next question is just, are we seeing a change as to who's using food banks?
1: Absolutely. And so I think we need to understand that this is not just a very localized demographic of individuals, but we're seeing a much broader scope of individuals and families who at one point were donors to food banks and now having to access the service themselves simply because they can't keep up with paying the bills.
0: And donations are also down as well, which does that speak to people scrimping and saving as much as possible right now?
1: Well, I think we all can recognize that the cost of everything has increased. And so at a time when, families were able to maybe have some extra dollars to be able to donate to various causes, now their costs are so high, those dollars simply don't exist anymore. And so donations, whether it be financial or actual food product, has dropped. And so then we're not seeing that extra support in the food banks. At the same time, food banks are experiencing those higher demands as well. So the cost of utilities and things have continued to increase. So those overhead costs for food banks are higher, and yet there's less dollars coming in to support those costs as well. So it's a systemic challenge that many food banks are facing.
0: How do you deal with it? It seems like this is going to be a problem that is not going to go away anytime soon.
1: I think there's lots of initiatives that are happening. And so, there's food banks in this province that are doing multitudes of programs to help people move beyond that place of food insecurity. And so there's food banks that are doing work readiness training programs. There are food banks that are working in hydroponics to be able to grow some of their own food. There's all kinds of great initiatives happening to try to tackle some of these issues. But at the end of the day, we still have to have this safety net to say, how do we support individuals and families who are struggling with this basic necessity of having food?

0: to put it on their table on a daily basis.
1: We're heading into the fall season and then into the holiday season, which is normally a very important period for donations. Are you confident that Albertans can turn this around and help out the food banks across the province?
0: The fall definitely is the busiest season for food banks, and we know that in the coming weeks there's going to be a multitude of local food drive initiatives. And what I also know is Albertans are there to support one another. And so we've seen that time and time again. So I am confident that there will be the support that is going to be needed to support our local food banks. But I also make that request today to Albertans to say, please support your local food bank. We recognize that times are tough, and we want to be that resource for navigating through these challenging times. And so for Albertans, please support your local food bank. But I would also reach out to corporate Alberta and say, if when you have those excess products, those pallets of maybe short-dated supplies, things that are sitting in your warehouse that just haven't been moving, to think about Food Banks Alberta and how we can get that product distributed out to our 112-member network.
1: From a food perspective right now, what do you need most? What would make the biggest difference right now, at least that would help fill up the shelves?
0: Again, product is always good. So we want to have those, especially nutritious, healthy food products is always going to be something that's going to be in demand when we think about proteins, when we think about things along those lines. It's going to be very much in demand. However, one of the benefits of our provincial association is that we have the opportunity to buy in bulk with those reduced pricing for bulk pricing. And so when dollars are donated, we can then go and purchase exactly what the food banks are asking for to make sure they have that on their shelves.
1: And what about volunteers? Do you need any help with that, people to help you out and sort things and as you get into the busy season?
0: The local food banks are always looking for volunteers, and so my recommendation would be if you're looking as an individual, as a family, to go and do something that's going to make a lasting difference in your community, connect with your local food bank and see what opportunities they are there to help. From Food Banks Alberta, we have our warehouse in Leduc, and we're looking for groups that could come, spend a few hours with us to help prepare what we call the allocations or the orders that are going to be going out to the food bank. So our operation is very different than the local food bank, but we are looking for people who can, or groups that can come and help us prepare those orders on a monthly basis.
1: Well, Daryl, I wish you the best of luck moving forward into the fall season and the holiday season. And certainly if anyone out there can help with donations of food or time or whatever you can do that can help, certainly do so. Daryl, again, thanks so much.
0: Thank you so much for helping us share the message.
1: That's Daryl Burry, the executive director of Food Banks Alberta, of food banks across the province, sounding the alarm as some of their inventories reach dangerously low levels, making the organizations increasingly anxious as the holiday season approaches.
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3: Right now, though, summer is in the rearview mirror. The kids are heading back to school. Nights are getting cooler. It's that time of year where we need to start bracing for another fall of seasonal illness. Dr. Craig Jenny is a professor of microbiology, immunology, and infectious diseases at the University of Calgary, and he joins us. Craig, welcome back to the show.
4: Great to be with you.
3: Craig, we've got the flu, COVID is still around, RSV all on the horizon. With kids back in class, we've got the colder weather. Is this the calm before the storm, as it were?
4: Yes, you know, we go through this every year. We always hope for a mild season and brace for what might be coming. But we can guarantee in the next few weeks we're going to start seeing cold flus, and perhaps COVID once again in our classrooms.
3: You know, anecdotally, it does seem like there's a glut of cold and flu cases at the start of the school year when it kicks off. Is there any truth to that? Is there an actual bump in respiratory illnesses at the start of the school year?
4: Yeah, we do tend to see, you know, it just so happens to coincide with when the virus is reemerging in North America. This last cold and flu season, we actually saw a very early spike both in Canada last year and then with the strain circulating in Australia this summer. So, you know, we are looking for that this year. We may see again an early spike in end of September, middle of October. So, you know, it's coming, unfortunately.
3: Yeah, and last year we did have some pretty high flu numbers in Alberta. I was looking at the numbers, just over 20,000 cases, 4,300 hospitalizations, over 280 deaths just with the flu. Is that an anomaly? Is that just the way things are going? Are we anticipating something similar this year with the flu?
4: Well, it's difficult to predict exactly where we're going to end up this year. But what we have been seeing, unfortunately, over the last several years is really increasing numbers of hospitalizations, increased numbers of deaths due to influenza. So, you know, for example, last year, as you're saying, we're getting close to 300 lives lost in Alberta. If we compare that to the 10-year average before COVID, that was only about 50. So we're seeing, you know, a six-fold increase. And at the same time, it was also our lowest vaccine uptake on record since we've offered public vaccines in the province of Alberta. So, you know, it's a correlation at this point, not a cause. But as we see vaccine rates drop, the last several years, we have seen a year-over-year increase, and each of the last 4 years have set a new record for influenza deaths in Alberta.
3: And looking at those numbers and looking at, I mean, we peaked last year in December, which is a little early. And I guess with all that in mind, and with the flu shot, I mean, when are the flu shots coming and how important is it to get the shot?
4: So normally our clinics are opening in the early part of October. And, you know, these numbers are a reminder that flu is not just a kind of infection that you tough it out. This is something that can cause severe disease, particularly in those at risk, so older Albertans or those with underlying health conditions. But even in healthy individuals, you can be down and out for 3 to 5 days. And there is a significant risk that if you catch the flu, you're going to spread it to someone who is at risk. And these are all things that can be avoided with that free flu shot that's available at most pharmacies and doctor's offices.
3: Let's talk about COVID as well. I mean, it's still out there. What is the COVID situation right now?
4: Well, it continues to circulate. We have seen waves over the summer. So, this is a disease that's not going away. It has become endemic. So this is something we're going to live with for the foreseeable future. And we do continue to see vaccine formulations that are updated to best reflect those new variants. COVID continues to cause severe illness. And we do have to remember that COVID has that other problem of things like long COVID. So just because you've had it before doesn't mean you're protected and doesn't mean once you've cleared the symptoms, you're feeling 100% or you know, right as rain again.
3: Right. And getting the COVID shot, I mean, Canada's National Vaccine Advisory Body recommends a COVID shot for higher risk individuals. That includes older adults 65 and up.

0: and anyone who's pregnant or has underlying medical conditions. Should everyone be considering one, or is it primarily those higher risk individuals?
1: So the priority is those higher risk individuals, but the same NACI guidelines do also suggest that COVID shots could be offered to all other Canadians. So what that language means is that there is a benefit, although they may not be in the high risk groups, the chances of adverse events are low, and that most people would still benefit from getting a COVID shot, although it's less essential than the high risk people.
0: And in terms of, is Alberta still charging for it this year?
1: So that is my understanding. I haven't seen the formal guidance of how this will be distributed, although my understanding is it will be easier to access this summer, so or this season, as opposed to having to pre-order your shot, then booking a separate vaccine clinic appointment to receive that. It should be more accessible, although I do believe there still will be a fee structure for people that are not in the identified high-risk groups.
0: I want to, before we continue on the seasonal vaccines and seasonal illnesses, I also want to ask you about measles, because that's something that a lot of families may need to be considering. I mean, we have measles to contend with here in Alberta, 317 cases this year alone as of August 19th.
1: Yes, I mean, the good news with that is it looks like we brought most of those outbreaks this year back under control, at least for the moment. But what is clear is the landscape hasn't really changed. The same low vaccine rates that have left us susceptible to record numbers of measles the last 2 years is still present in the province. So if we reintroduce measles, this could be from travel or from contact with someone who has traveled, we could, unfortunately, get hotspots again. So this is an opportunity while things are quiet to try and get those vaccine rates up. And when it comes to things like measles, we've got a long ways to go. For true herd immunity, we need about 95% of Albertans. And there are some health regions in the province that are actually closer to 50% vaccinated for measles. So long way to go on some areas of the province when it comes to measles vaccines.
0: If you've had a measles vaccine in your lifetime, do you need to get another one?
1: Yeah, typically not. If you've been vaccinated with the full course of the vaccine, so there are some people that would have got, for example, a first shot and never got that booster. But if you've been vaccinated with a full course, typically that provides essentially lifelong protection. So it's one of those really good vaccines. If we can get the kids immunized early on, they don't have to worry about it as adults.
0: You know, vaccine hesitancy remains an issue. A lot of misinformation out there and people questioning the science. What do you say to all of those people?
1: Yeah, I mean, this is a difficult area to navigate, because most people, when they hear a vaccine, they want information. And by all means, I mean, we encourage that. The problem is where you source that information. So, you know, 20 years ago, most of us would have talked with our family doctor. Now so many Albertans don't have access to a family doctor that we turn to Google and other sources or social media. That's not always right. So, you know, again, the best place to talk is your family health care provider, your pharmacist. And if not, then double check that source. So there's some fantastic resources out there, Canadian Pediatric Society, NACI, so the National Advisory Committee on Immunization, or even Health Canada has reputable information. There's also a very good vaccine resource at Alberta Health. Little difficult to navigate, but it has the facts you need to have a conversation, for example, with your family and with your healthcare provider.
0: Important information. Craig, thanks so much for joining me this afternoon.
1: My pleasure. Take care.
0: That is Dr. Craig Jenny. He is a professor of microbiology, immunology, and infectious diseases at the University of Calgary. It is that time of year where we do need to start bracing for another fall of seasonal illness.
2: You say you can't imagine your child being diagnosed with cancer, but you can. Imagine thinking your child has a tummy ache, but it's actually a tumor. Imagine some kids are headed to practice and yours is headed to another procedure. Imagine every week there's yet another appointment and another payment you can't afford. Imagine losing your job, losing your home, and then losing it all.
3: We can't conquer childhood cancer until we confront it. Donate to Childhood Cancer Canada, and let's face the unimaginable.
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0: You know, the one thing AI chatbots love to do is give you a confident, thoughtful sounding answer, regardless of the question you posed. And because it works really hard to sound human, it's easy to forget that there isn't actually a person on the other end of that conversation. And Dr. Ali Jassemi is a university lecturer in psychology at Brock University. He's written about why we're so quick to trust these systems and, more importantly, how we can use them without handing over too much of our judgment. And he joins us. Ali, welcome to the show.
16: Thank you for having me.
0: Why do we trust chatbots so easily, even though we are aware that we're talking to a machine?
16: Well, this could go back to many tendencies that we have, psychological tendencies. For example, a wide range of factors, playing a role. For example, it could be from even the color contrast of the text being provided to us to the singularity of the responses that it gives in comparison to plural answers that we may get from Google search or from different people that we talk to. All of these factors can trick our brain to think that the answer the chatbots are giving us is more true than the other sources.
0: Mm-hmm. Is part of the problem also that chatbots are really good at sounding confident and conversational, even if the information they're giving us may be wrong or not based in any kind of reality?
16: Absolutely. This is one of those reasons, for sure. And actually, there was a very large-scale study performed in several different languages and across the world, and they found that majority of the answers of the AI chatbots, at least at their current or recent stage, are flawed. They have significant errors more often than not, and as you mentioned, the term hallucination or making up stuff and making up information is one of those common issues.
0: There's something psychologically powerful about a chatbot that never gets impatient and never judges you, never interrupts, never, you know, is constantly on your side and never really challenging you. Does that, all of that, and also being constantly available because they're always there, does that make us more likely to disclose things to it or rely on it to get through a challenge that we're dealing with in our real lives?
16: Well, you're pointing to an important issue, and some researchers and scientists call this machine heuristic, a tendency that humans have, according to the findings across different studies, that if a response is coming from the machine, it feels like or it's taken as if it...

0: doesn't have any agendas, and it is more logical and hence more true in comparison to the information that we are getting from another human or other agencies. Unfortunately, especially these days, doubt in news agencies is also at record high. So all of this put together provides the best environment for the AI chatbots to pass the defense mechanisms that we have in terms of trying to question the responses that it gives us in comparison to other sources that may be perceived as having certain ulterior motives or agendas. Actually, that is why a lot of studies, recent studies, show that when AI produces responses, for example, in Google search, only 1% of people actually click on the links or sources that are provided to actually check the source to be correct.
1: Yeah, make sure it's legitimate.
0: That's correct.
1: Mm-hmm. One thing you talk about is our tendency to mistake fluency for truth. Can you elaborate on that and explain that and why that's particularly dangerous with AI?
0: Well, as I mentioned earlier, when the response is generated in a fluent way, for example, it's grammatically correct or it sounds as if it is the truth. Mm-hmm. Again, it could be even as simple as the fonts that are being used, for example, the color contrast. Our brains, psychologically, has this tendency to perceive that as more true as other sources. Again, even singular answers, because in the past, we had to basically go through different sources, looking at it from the plural way. But right now, the AI chatbot sounds fluent, sounds like it is giving you one answer or the answer. And all of this works together to for you to feel like the answer is more correct than other sources.
1: Are there certain kinds of questions where we should be more skeptical or much more skeptical, I guess, of a chatbot? Like, I think about health, I think about relationships or finances, even politics, that sort of thing?
0: Well, I would say we have to really pay attention to any information that we are getting. However, one thing that in my recent article that I have written, I mentioned, is that aside from personal information that we are getting, which could be simply wrong or just made up or at least not completely accurate and having personal consequences for us, we should also consider the user of the chatbot is not just an individual, but also an electorate in a democracy that we live in. So the information that's being provided, especially on the larger scale, could impact the leaders that we choose or the society that we build as the whole community. Therefore, it's even more important to making sure that the information that we are receiving is vetted, checked, and made sure that they're accurate so we make appropriate decisions.
1: You know, I imagine there's some people who could become to rely on AI now for health advice and for relationship advice and for financial planning. I mean, is there anything that we can do, that people can do to stop themselves from becoming overly reliant on these AI systems?
0: Absolutely. So the first step is realizing we have these psychological tendencies to mistake the good-looking response with the accurate and correct response from the psychological standpoint. When we know that, we have taken the major step towards correcting that. So, and the second thing is knowing that at the current stage of artificial intelligence chatbots, although I am not an expert in the AI aspect, I am I'm talking from the psychological standpoint. However, based on the what we know so far, making

0: sure the sources and the citations are checked and made sure that they are really supporting what the AI chatbot is giving us, can help us making sure we are on the right track. And finally, just know that the response that's being given to you from the chatbot could be used as the first step, not the final product, to make decisions based on that. However, it could be really useful to start from there. It can gather the general information. Then it is your responsibility to check and make sure what it's saying is actually true based on the verifications you do.
1: Important information. Ali, thank you so much for joining me this afternoon. Appreciate the insights.
0: Good to be with you.
1: That is Dr. Ali Jassami. He is a university lecturer in psychology at Brock University, talking about these AI chatbots and why we're so quick to trust these systems, everything from the way they respond to our questions and their confident and conversational tone. Even the font can sometimes have an influence.
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11: From the National Newsroom of the Canadian Press, I'm John Kennedy. Nova Scotia's Premier Tim Houston says the province is mourning the death of a woman who died during widespread flooding across the region. Mounties say the 45-year-old woman's vehicle was located parked near her residence on the far side of a flooded bridge in a small rural community in Cape Breton. A state of emergency remains in place for three counties in Nova Scotia due to heavy rainfall. Nova Scotia Emergency Management says multiple roads are closed and conditions remain dangerous, warning people in the affected areas not to travel unless necessary. U.S. President Donald Trump's executive order to change the name of Lake Ontario to Lake America has sparked widespread outrage among dual citizens and Americans who live in Canada. London, Ontario resident Chris Kubinski says he was so outraged by the threats of annexation that he decided to renounce his U.S. citizenship and divorce Trump's America.
12: Trump 2.0 comes on, and literally when he started talking about 51st state, Canada's not a country, all that negative rhetoric, I just kind of went, that's it, I'm done.
11: More than a million Americans, including visitors on long-term visas and dual citizens, live in Canada, according to the 2023 estimates from the Association of American Residents Overseas. The trade war between the U.S. and Canada is threatening to reinforce the resolve of Canadians who have stopped visiting the U.S. last year. The number of Canadians traveling to the U.S. plunged after U.S. President Donald Trump returned to office and made remarks about annexing Canada. There

0: birds and blossoms, all brought to life by the woman sitting in the corner, holding the brush like a small bird holding a feather. And all of her paintings featured bright and happy colors of the natural world. When we come back, we will continue our journey through the life of Maude Lewis, one of Canada's greatest artists.
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2: 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Thanks for leaving me. Have a good time, buddy.
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11: I spent many years living in Saskatchewan, and it's truly a beautiful province. Wide open spaces and some of the most beautiful sunsets I have ever seen. But one thing about Saskatchewan is it's landlocked. But that didn't stop one man, who became famous and known as the Crazy Finn and the Noah of the Plains. It's a fascinating story, and one I am excited to tell. One solitary figure struggled where the wide open sky meets the horizon that seems to go on forever. He slowly pulled an unexpected structure, leaving him drenched in sweat under the unrelenting Saskatchewan prairie sun. Each step brought him closer to open water. Now, for anyone driving by, they would have done a double take and said, "Was that a ship?" It was. He had built it on a landlocked farm because the man was on a mission. Through tragedy and sheer determination, he was going to take his hand-built ship across the ocean to his homeland of Finland. I'm Craig Baird. This is Canadian History X, and today I'm sharing the story of a man and the ship he called Little Dung Beetle. This is Tom Suikkonen. He was born Tomi Janis Alankar.

0: up. A few years later, in 1918, he returned to Minnesota with the hopes of reuniting his family. Sadly, that's when he learned his wife had died in the hospital 4 years earlier in 1914, and his children were scattered to the wind. But after much effort, he was able to find and reunite with his son, Teuvo. The two made their way to the border, but that's where they ran into trouble. Tom had taken Teuvo without permission from the foster home, so he couldn't cross the border with him. Teuvo stayed in the United States, and Tom returned to Saskatchewan. Distraught, he didn't go home to the farm right away. Instead, he joined a rail gang on one of the many new railroads sprouting up across Canada. And once again, his strength was an asset, as he could carry the massive steel rails by himself, which earned him the respect of his foreman. And by the time he eventually returned home, the seed of an idea had been planted in the back of his mind. Once he was back, he went back to work working the land. Over those few years, his farm did well and had large crops. He was well-liked and known for his mechanical skill in the area. Locals believed he could build anything he set his mind to, including a violin, sewing machine, threshing machine, and a tricycle. If he wasn't working, he could be found at community gatherings and was a fixture of the local Finnish hall. But then the Great Depression began in 1929, and no place in Canada was hit harder than Saskatchewan. The province was dependent on wheat, and as wheat prices collapsed, farmers were left with no income. This was on top of the severe drought and a yearly plague of grasshoppers. Things were bleak. Roughly two-thirds of the farming population of Saskatchewan was destitute, as the province paid more in relief than it actually made in revenue. About 250,000 people left the province, and many more made plans to leave. And Tom Sukkonen was one of them. During the early 1930s, Tom returned to Finland for a year. Now, being home around people and places he knew while speaking his language had a major impact on him. And when he returned to Canada, he decided he wanted to go back to Finland for good. And this is where things get a bit odd. Because Tom Sukkonen could have just sold his belongings and boarded a ship for Finland. Even with the Great Depression, he had some money in the bank and more than enough to pay for passage on a ship. Instead, he decided he would build a ship, right on his farm, and that would be his way home to Finland. Now, maybe Tom had visions of becoming a legendary figure like the Vikings of centuries earlier, or maybe it was something else. We don't know, but we do know that, much like the biblical Noah, Tom got to work on building his vessel. The story of Tom Sukkonen is an interesting one, but a tragic one. And when we come back, we'll continue our look at his life and see whether or not he ever got that ship of his to the ocean, or if it all came crumbling down on the open Saskatchewan prairie.
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14: Let's return and conclude our story of Tom Suchanin. His plan was simple. He would build a ship, something he once did for a living. And once it was built, he could transport his vessel to the South Saskatchewan River, where he would travel through Saskatoon to join the North Saskatchewan River east of Prince Albert. From there, he would sail into Manitoba, across Lake Winnipeg, then northeast to the Nelson River and eventually into Hudson Bay. And that's where Tom would bolt the keel, hull, and cabins on their sides, stuff the keel with rocks to form a ballast, and then it was a mere 6,000 kilometers across the water to Finland. Simple. Easy peasy, right? Except for one major thing that Tom did not foresee, and it would end his journey before he ever left Saskatchewan. Rapids. The Saskatchewan River is tough and stretches of rapids so strong his little ship would be destroyed long before it ever reached Hudson Bay. And whether he knew it or not, he began building his ship and his first supplies came from his immediate surroundings. Tom was steadfast in his resolve to leave Canada, so Tom wasn't going to need his farm for much longer. His barn and granaries, even his house, were dismantled to become the ship's hull. And while he had plenty of wood, he needed steel. Using the last of his savings, he ordered sheets of metal, and when they arrived at the train station, nobody helped him load the metal. Those who were once impressed by his skills as one of the best mechanics around now mocked him and viewed him with suspicion. They called him a madman. Now, Tom had sledgehammers, a forge he built himself, a hand drill, hacksaw, and an anvil to build the ship's hull, which became his home. A coal stove provided heat and a place to cook, and his life became a solitary one. He was a lone figure on the Saskatchewan prairie, where he used sledgehammers to flatten metal sheets and molded them to create boilers to power his ship. The ringing of metal could be heard for kilometers around. And soon he became

0: film, shot in Manitoba and loosely based on Tom's story, was released. But, like any great story, there is a prophecy and a legend to it. After Tom learned that his ship had been vandalized and looted, he wrote a letter to his sister in Finland that said, four times men would try and raise and assemble his ship. Three would fail, and only the fourth would succeed in sailing the ship across the prairies. Victor Markula kept Tom's ship safe, and as it was foretold, he saw three men come along hoping to move it and profit off the story. Two ended up out of money, and the third abandoned the idea after a flood hit the area. The fourth was Lawrence Mullen. Unlike the other men, he wanted to restore the ship and erect it in honor of Tom's dream. The ship was loaded on the back of a semi-truck and taken down the highway to its new home south of Moose Jaw, where it was restored at what became known as the Sukkonen Ship Pioneer Village and Museum, which you can still visit to this day, and I had the pleasure of visiting it just this summer. But they weren't done yet. Tom's body was then exhumed from North Battleford and transported, where he was buried next to his beloved ship. And finally, Tom Sukkonen found peace. I hope you enjoyed that episode and our look at Tom Sukkonen. This show is researched, produced, and written by me, Craig Baird, with the help of Dila Velasquez. 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Or stop by my website and social media. I'll include all of those in my show notes. Until next time, I'm Craig Baird, and this is Canadian History X.
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4: 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There are some who prefer to think small and hold us back, like Alberta's NDP leader who called a West Coast pipeline a pipe dream, or the NDP federal leader who called it nation-burning. 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
7: 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On and off the ice, your official home of Flames hockey. QR

0: Sandley says he died peacefully in hospital on Saturday after living with Parkinson's disease for nearly 20 years. Jelinek and his sister Maria represented Canada at the 1960 Winter Olympics. He later spent two decades representing the Oakville area in Parliament and served in Brian Mulroney's cabinet. Jelinek was later appointed as Canada's ambassador to the Czech Republic. This is the Canadian Press. In sports, Ellie De La Cruz hit a two-run homer and a bases-loaded double, finishing with four RBIs as the Cincinnati Reds beat the National League Central-leading Milwaukee Brewers 12-8. The Reds took a series from the Brewers at Great American Ballpark for the first time since 2022, ending Milwaukee's nine-series streak. Paul Skeens pitched 5 1/3 scoreless innings for his first win since July 19th, and Henry Davis hit a home run to lead the Pittsburgh Pirates over the Los Angeles Angels 1-0. The 2025 National League Cy Young Award winner had gone seven consecutive outings without a win since beating Cleveland in his first start after the All-Star break. FIFA President Gianni Infantino will stand for re-election. Infantino has faced increasing pressure over his failed plan to sell stakes in the World Cup, and despite widespread calls for him to step down, FIFA said Infantino will seek next year to win a fourth and final term in the office through 2031. From the Canadian Press, I'm John Kennedy.
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5: Nito, have you seen any mosquitoes?
6: A couple.
5: Only a couple?
6: A couple million.
5: Holy cow.
6: This summer has been awful.
5: Hasn't it? I think it might be one of the worst summers I can remember. Everywhere, too. I think I've been a lot of places this summer.
6: Yeah.
5: And I think I've seen mosquitoes everywhere I've been across this country.
6: And I would also say that it's been the worst. It just so much rain across the prairies this year. Standing water, lots of mosquitoes.
5: Do only female mosquitoes bite? There's a sexist comment in there somewhere.
6: There
5: I'm going to not say. I'm going to leave that on the side. And they bite. What I'm seeing is they need the protein in blood to produce eggs. That's why the females bite. You know when you see the swarms up in the air and stuff? Somebody said that's the males. Then when they're all like hovering up in the air, and then the females are the ones that kind of come along. I don't know if that's true.
6: Are they waiting to find their mate?
5: I'm the first one to admit that I'm not a mosquito expert.
6: Well, I think we need a mosquito expert.
5: I think that would be really good. There's over 3,500 species, but less than 15% of them bite humans.
6: Hmm.
5: But I think they all are in Canada.
6: I think they're all in Alberta. I think they're in my backyard,
5: I'm telling you, they're not just in Alberta. They're in more places than just in Alberta. And they've been around for at least 46 million years. So I don't think that anything we do is really going to get rid of them.
6: Yeah. Well, they talk about all these natural sprays and oils
5: and
6: citrus.
5: Also, or even like the whole bats, if we had more bats or more dragonflies. But yeah. I would think over the last 46 million years, bats and bats and dragonflies would add this. We'd have the biggest dragonflies in the world.
6: We'd have so many bats.
5: If it worked.
6: Maybe we do have lots of bats.
5: Did you know a full moon can boost mosquito activity by up to 500%?
6: Why?
5: Because they rely on visual cues.
6: Mosquitoes can see.
5: I guess so. Or maybe
6: from shadows.
5: I thought
6: they detected you by your heat or your carbon dioxide or something.
5: I don't know. And some females can drink their entire body.
6: We know nothing about mosquitoes. Somebody out there who's a mosquito expert.
5: Some females can drink their entire body weight in blood.
6: Gross.
5: In one meal.
6: Gross.

0: other things. Their buzz comes from wings beating hundreds of times per second. Mm-hmm. Let's see. They hear each other by matching wing beat frequencies during mating. And different species have different schedules. Some bite during the day, some at dusk, some at... Hey, when we were in Italy, there were these ones that were really unique because it didn't matter whether you were on pavement or if it was 40 degrees outside. You know, generally they come out when it's cooler and more moisture.
1: Yeah.
0: These things were there. And
1: no matter
0: what. Oh my gosh. Like, I think it was Darby. She looked like she had chicken pox because we needed to keep the windows open at night stay cool.
1: Yeah.
0: And they could get through the screens. Like, they came in and just devoured Darby. So there's a bunch of Italian mosquitoes who have basically Darby's DNA.
1: Yeah. But and why some years are they better? Is it all related to moisture? Is it all related to rainfall?
0: I would think so, but I don't actually know the answer to that.
1: Of questions for the expert who's going to contact us and help us.
0: If you're out there and you're a mosquito expert, reach out to us at Life Shouldn't Hurt. We would love to talk to you and get a little bit more information. There's got to be some benefits to mosquitoes that we're not talking about, because all we've been talking about is
1: feed bats and dragonflies.
0: That's right. Part of the ecosystem, ecological system, right?
1: There's got to be.
0: What, do you have any tricks yourself? Like, what do you do for mosquito bites?
1: For bites?
0: Yeah, like, what do you do?
1: Well, I use Afterbite.
0: Does it work for you?
1: I think that works, yeah. And that's what I put on my kids. But
0: vinegar works.
1: Does it?
0: I find, yeah, vinegar or anything like that. Do you know what actually I find very helpful is I'll be in the yard and I've put on some bug spray to try to keep them, to deter them, or if I wear long sleeves. By the way, I would also like to point out that these ones this year can bite right through jeans.
1: Oh,
0: it doesn't
1: even
0: matter. I think you could be wearing Carhartts.
1: They're vicious.
0: And they would get through.
1: Yeah.
0: I'm not sure if they've been out sharpening their whatever their needle that comes off their nose, whatever that's called.
1: Again, experts over here.
0: Exactly. But whatever, I think they're sharper. They've been like honing them. They might have like, maybe they've got like a garage somewhere and they've got a, you know, the thing that spins a grinder. And they're just getting sharper because they're getting me through everything. I find like having a good shower and then using like conditioner on my skin. I don't know why.
1: Helps.
0: And then I don't find that my body's as itchy, even though I've got a whole bunch of mosquito bites everywhere. I don't find I'm as itchy when I use that. Well, so there's something to that or nothing to it, but that's my trick.
1: I heard it on the radio and I was telling you this, but they say if you scratch it in the first 24 hours, it stays itchier for longer.
0: I just need to scratch them. It's pathological.
1: You could open it and then it could get infected. You can't scratch.
0: Do you ever get in the hot tub after you've had mosquito bites?
1: I don't think that would feel very good.
0: Good segue?
1: No.
0: We're going to be talking about hot tubs, Anita.
1: Talking about things on your skin.
0: Do you know what's hard to get into is a hot tub when there's a lot of mosquitoes.
1: That is true. You need a net over your face.
0: Yeah, or screened in.
1: Yeah,
0: that would work. Or a hot tub higher up and out of the way, or just don't use it when there's a lot of mosquitoes around.
1: You need a netting.
0: You have a hot tub?
1: I do.
0: How much do you use yours?
1: We use ours a lot.
0: Yeah. What do you find? We will get into the science a little bit, but what do you find beneficial about the hot tub for you personally, Anita?
1: We make it a bit of a family time. So it's a nice relax. There's no phones. We put on some music, my kids, my hubby, and sort of just a little bit of a family moment, usually after supper.
0: Okay.
1: Sometimes in the morning, if my kids aren't home and I can sneak in the morning,
0: right.
1: I find it relaxing.
0: Yeah, here's the science. Really quick, let's throw out a few things. Heat, hot tubs, anyways, increased blood flow and circulation, reduced muscle spasm and tension, improved joint mobility, enhanced recovery from chronic pain. Yes, in fact, heat can reduce pain perception and supports recovery cycles. Very similar to the physiological effects of exercise. So heat is beneficial in that way. Stress reduction, obviously, and in Anita's conversation here, mental health benefits. Much better than the effect of mosquitoes have had on her. Improved sleep quality, cardiovascular conditioning, regular heat exposure can increase circulation, lower blood pressure, interestingly, and mimic some of the beneficial effects of exercise. Now, hot tubs, you've got to be careful because they're at a very high rate. So you got to be aware of your own heart conditions. So when we're talking about hot tubs, we will be joined by Brent Macklin after the break from Arctic Spas. We'll be talking about cold plunges and hot tubs, some of the benefits. And yes, you're going to see stuff all over Instagram. And at the end of the day, if you remember anything from our conversation that we're going to have with Brent. Remember, it's all about you. What benefit do you see? Is it beneficial to you? Have a conversation with your healthcare provider. Make sure that it's safe before you make a decision or investment in one of these technologies, whether it's a hot tub or a cold plunge pool. I think that's really, really important. But coming back to it, Anita, I agree with you on the family side of things. We

0: use it that way. It's one of my favorite times of the day. My daughter loves the hot tub. And that's that moment, that half an hour, 40 minutes we get in and we just hang out and have a conversation or joke around, or we sometimes throw on an iPad or whatever and watch a movie. By the way, don't use electronics in a hot tub. Although
1: safety advisory.
0: Although iPhones can survive falling all the way to the bottom now. Not that I would know.
1: You found out the hard way.
0: Well, I found out the right way that they do work.
1: And then did you have to stick it in rice?
0: No, you don't do that anymore. Really? They're waterproof, buddy.
1: Oh, and then you just shake it out and
0: it's
1: away
0: like
1: you go?
0: Nothing happened. The only thing you can't do is charge it, because the water gets into the charging port and you can no longer charge the
1: it's got to dry first.
0: It takes a little bit. I think it's got something that ejects the water. I don't know.
1: Is it like the watches where it spits it out?
0: I know about as much about this stuff as I know about mosquitoes. What we do need is we need an iPhone app that, like, maybe it flashes bright lights or does something and it keeps mosquitoes away. Really quickly, what about other things? Do you use those machine things that keep mosquitoes away ever?
1: Yeah. Those thermocells. Have you tried those thermocells?
0: Does it work for you?
1: I think they work really well.
0: There you go, everybody. Hot tubs and mosquitoes. More important, the hot tub conversation after the break. If you've been thinking about investing in one, you're wondering how it might help you, or you just love to join your family and friends in a hot tub, that's what we're going to be talking about after the break. Don't miss this. You're not going to want to miss this, as we're joined by Brent Macklin from Arctic Spas. I'm Grant Fedoric. That's Anita Cassidy. I think we're both just two walking mosquito bites right now. Stay tuned on the Chorus Radio Network.
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4: Don't we all want to talk about hot tubs? 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Brent's here to talk. I'll do the science talk, I'm guessing. Hey, Brent.
5: Yeah, I'm just a dumb salesman, right? So, you know, I can

0: great their tub is and what a difference it's made in their lives. So you can share that too. But let's start with your story, Brent. Like, you've been building these things. You don't just sell them. You said you're a sales guy, but how did Arctic Spas like begin?
1: I opened my first retail store actually in 1992 in Calgary.
0: Okay.
1: And for those of you that are old and Edmonton-based, you might remember a company called Cocoa Beach from back then.
0: Yeah.
1: Which is still around as a retail store, but they used to be a little manufacturer.
0: Okay.
1: So originally when I started, that's where I was buying spas from.
0: Okay.
1: Anyway, that company changed hands and in 1997, myself and a few guys who were running a few little retail stores here in Western Canada ended up buying the manufacturing.
0: Oh.
1: And that's when we started Arctic Spas. So that was in February of 1997. So that's a long time ago.
0: You've been doing it for a little while. So yeah, did you say to yourself, though, like, let's build hot tubs that don't freeze in minus 30? Like, what was the...
1: Big part of it.
0: We can do this better?
1: Certainly a big part of it. You know, we are the most northern manufacturer, or major manufacturer of hot tubs on Earth. So, you know, we certainly have spent a lot of time and effort into trying to engineer stuff better for climates that get cold.
0: Right.
1: But that doesn't mean our tub doesn't run well in Phoenix.
0: Right.
1: Or in Australia. Or in Germany or France, where they're having a heat wave.
0: Well, it's got to be almost the same technology that makes it work in minus 30 should also contribute it to it working in plus 40.
1: Yeah, so we've always said engineered for the world's harshest climates, right?
0: Okay.
1: So, but, you know, with a focus, you know, more so, you know, because lots of guys build tubs in warm places, and I think it's easier to do that because they're not dealing with worrying about freezing and all the other issues that we have when it's 30 below here.
0: Well, let's talk about a little bit about that manufacturing before we get into the kind of the value of the hot water and cold water and stuff. Like, what exactly is it that allows that tub to survive minus 30?
1: I think the biggest difference is how we insulate.
0: Okay.
1: You know, we have this system called free heat where we have this perimeter of insulation with a very, very well sealed up dead air space underneath.
0: Okay.
1: You know, and then the two big benefits of that one is, number one, you know, we take all the heat that the equipment produces because motors generate lots of heat when they run.
0: Sure.
1: And we use that heat to help keep water warm so heating elements don't run very often.
0: Right.
1: And it keeps run costs way, way down.
0: Okay.
1: But secondly, when things shut off when it's cold, our equipment is inside the house, not outside, which is where most of the people build and put the equipment.
0: Right.
1: You know, it may be underneath the cabinet still, but there's a big insulation barrier between the equipment and the water.
0: Yep.
1: So in our tubs, the heat from the water keeps that equipment and everything, the plumbing and everything under that tub from freezing for a week or more when shit goes wrong. Because Murphy says if things are going to go sideways, they're way more likely to go sideways in February than they are in August.
0: Well,
1: right?
0: I agree. I've got one of your tubs, right? And to me, it's the
1: only... In fact, you've got two. But
0: I do.
1: Yeah.
0: It's the only thing in my backyard that doesn't complain in February.
1: Yeah.
0: Like,
1: agreed.
0: You know, I do. Heidi does. Everybody does. But not when we're in the tub.
1: No,
0: and the
1: agreed.
0: Tub never complains.
1: And you know what? There's not a lot of stuff you can do outside when it's 30, 40 below and still enjoy it. But hot tubbing certainly is one of those things that you can.
0: Yeah, it is. You got to throw the toque on sometimes because heaven forbid the hair gets wet. It's
1: going
0: to freeze up pretty quick.
1: Ice, crisp. Yeah,
0: no, and then the eyebrows and you name it. You've been selling these tubs for a long time. What's the coldest place that you've sold one of your tubs?
1: Edmonton?
0: No,
1: is this not the coldest place on the planet?
0: No, way north. Do they go further north?
1: No, we've got dealers up in Alaska. We've got dealers in Whitehorse and dealers in Yellowknife and in Anchorage, right? So,
0: and do they perform just as well at, like I was saying, minus 30, but we're talking 40, 50 below.
1: No, I don't know.
0: Does it matter at that point?
1: I still like to brag that we live in the coldest place on Earth, right? So is it much colder up there? Maybe a few degrees, but I don't know that there's many places that, you know, that deals with the cold that we do.
0: I mean,
1: Winnipeg, I don't know. Sure.
0: Sure. Now, we'll talk about the tubs themselves, though. So, you know, people get into the tubs and they're buying them. When they walk through your door, do they come in there and they just say they want a hot tub for lifestyle purposes, for everybody to get in and, you know, share some time sitting in a tub? Do you see it across the board, or are you seeing this move more toward a wellness focus where people are buying them because it feels good to be in the hot tub? Like, I remember growing up, you wanted to jump in the hot tub with your buddies because you

0: hang out, you know, have a pop or whatever.
1: Get some girls to come over.
0: Sure.
1: Right? Yeah.
0: we might not go that direction, but yeah, that was it. But now more of a wellness focus.
1: I think, you know, I mean, everybody's got their reasons, whether it's a health reason or whether it's a social reason or whether it's a family reason or, you know, what it is or what reason that they want, you know, a hot tub in their backyard.
0: Yeah.
1: Right. Is wellness seem to be getting more common and more popular as a reason for, you know, making the decision to buy one? I think so. I certainly think so.
0: How about you?
1: I use my hot tub. I'm a morning guy.
0: Okay.
1: Like, I start my day in the hot tub. And if, I mean, unless it's pouring rain or unless there's some, unless I got to be gone somewhere, I start my day with a hot tub.
0: Okay.
1: And it's not most days. It's every day.
0: Well, you can share if you don't mind, because you've gone through some your own health or body issues too. You got some hip issues. Did you find, like, pre-surgery, post-surgery, did you find the hot tub played a role?
1: I feel, I mean, I'm old now, right?
0: Yeah.
1: You know, and you know, as we get older and healing is slower and all those issues that come with getting old, right? I mean, I just feel better if I start my day with a soak. I just really do.
0: Gotcha.
1: You know, and I think it's probably more common people like to have a soak in the evening before, you know,
0: going
1: typically.
0: To bed
1: but,
0: or whatever.
1: You know, as I work a little less and find that I don't need to be up and be somewhere as early as I used to when I was working harder, I just really do find I got time in the morning to go have that soak. And it really just does start my day off and just helps me get through it better.
0: Well, interestingly, let me step in for a second. So there are some benefits to that morning soak, interestingly, because if you actually look at what the value of hot water or warmth does, and we do live in colder climates, it doesn't matter where in Canada you live. We're north of the border. We're living more north of the equator. So what do we get? What's the value of heat? Heat increases circulation. Muscles relax. You get a reduction in that feeling of joint stiffness. You're going to have a kind of your sympathetic and your parasympathetic nervous system, this part of your regulatory system of your body that relaxes things, makes you feel calm. That's kicked in. It kind of takes the edge off of things. You get reduction in pain signals. I can keep going and going with the value of being in a warmer climate. But, you know, when you don't have access to that, there's this value of getting into a sauna or a hot tub in this case.
1: Yep.
0: So morning, night, I do think there is a different role. If you're using it in the morning, it helps you get kind of ready and limber and ready to go. At the end of the day, you might use it more to relax, be calm, kind of settle in for the night and get ready for a bed, kind of get ready for bed. Listen, when we come back, I'm going to talk about the other side of this, and we can keep talking about the hot tubs and a little bit more about the role that they play and how I use them. But we're going to get into cold plunges because they're exploding, absolutely exploding in popularity. You can't go anywhere without basically seeing these things on Instagram and you name it. By the way, just because it's on Instagram doesn't make it great. But when it comes to cold plunges, there are some value. Let's talk about cold plunges because these guys make those too. Hot, cold. I'm just a water guy. I think being in the water makes a difference. I like jumping in the lake, and I'm sure there's a lot of people out there. I like looking at the lake. Let's talk cold plunges when we come back after the break. I'm Grant Fedoruk. Hot tubs certainly don't hurt. Life shouldn't hurt on the Chorus Radio Network.
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11: Hot tubs, cold plunges. Do I got your attention? Hot tubs, I kind of think of it more like a warm hug for your spine. So then what's a cold plunge? Well, we're joined by Brent Macklin. He's not just an owner. He's also a manufacturer of hot tubs. So let's get into it with the guy who knows the ins and outs of the hot tub industry. But let's talk cold plunges now. Brent, where did the idea for cold plunges come from? I mean, yeah, the whole cut a hole in the ice and jump in is one way to do it.
12: Well, it's funny you should ask. Well, I'll tell you the story of how this whole thing got started. We had a store in out in Boston. That in 2008, when the world fell apart, remember that? Anyway, this store was really struggling. It was actually out on Cape Cod is where it was.
11: Okay.
12: Anyway, the guy that was running that store happened to be quite good friends with a guy named Don Del Negro. Well, Don Del Negro was the trainer for the Boston Bruins. Anyway, these two guys had a bunch of boys that played sports together, so they were buddies as sports dads. Anyway, I got some drunk dial from those two. One, I think it was midnight here, so it was 2 o'clock in Boston. And the Bruins were just in the process of trying to figure out how to get a cold tub into the gardens.
11: Yeah.
12: Right? But they had a quote for $100,000 of coming in to cut through walls and cut holes in the floor and bring in the electricians and the refrigeration guys and
11: Right.
12: And it was gonna be quite a big process.
11: Basically the guys who make the ice on we're going to build them a cold pool.
12: Yeah. Hey. But it was a big construction project and a quite expensive thing. So I got this call and they just said, can you guys build something that we could roll in through a door, you know, and plug it into the wall and set it down and fill it with water and it would get cold and stay clean? And could you build something like that?
11: Right.
12: Anyway, so I'm not the construction.

0: I manufacture construction, dude. I'm just the sales guy. So in to talk to the R&D department was, I went the next day. And I think it was a few months later and we'd built our very first one. And our first customer was the Bruins.
1: Okay.
0: Right? And into the gardens it went. And then, anyway, we kept, it's kind of a funny story. We didn't want the rest of the hot tub world to really know that, you know, Arctic Spas was making cold water.
1: Okay.
0: And our company's called Cold Tub, right?
1: Right.
0: Anyway, so we kept that a bit on the down low for a lot of years because we really didn't want the rest of the hot tub guys getting into the cold water game.
1: Okay.
0: Anyway, so we kept that. So we, that was 2008, I think, when we started that. So we've been like almost 20 years building cold water, you know, and now we have a dedicated factory. This, the actual cold water factory is in Nashville, believe it or not, of all places.
1: Yeah.
0: But we have a specific exclusive facility that just builds cold tubs. And we've been doing it, you know, this isn't something that we jumped into two or three years ago when,
1: right,
0: when cold water became popular all right of a sudden. We've been doing this for just about 20 years.
1: When I think it came, there's this big move to longevity and how to age better, how to enjoy and live as long as possible. And along with it, kind of timing-wise, you got these Nordic spas up north and all over the place that were kind of, you know, exposing people to the outdoor sauna, hot tub, cold, hot, cold contrast. In the medical world, we've been using contrast forever. You'd use ice for an acute injury, heat for a chronic one, and you'd go hot, cold for something in between. Because when you do, in the science of it, when you're in hot water, your blood vessels open. And when you're in cold water, they close. So vasodilation, vasoconstriction. When you do that back and forth, you create like a pumping mechanism of your vessels, and it helps with chronic edema and swelling. So somebody got this idea. We used to contrast, put somebody's ankle in hot water, cold water, go back and forth. So then you start to see these, you know, people who are doing the polar plunges. Then there's the charity event. Now you've got, you know, everybody wanting to soak in these ice baths. Let's talk about your pools and how they're different, though. And one of the things, in a colder climate, it's not like you can just put a tub out there, throw some ice in it and sit in it. Because in the winter, you got to drain it every time, or you got to put snow in it. There's a big headache to that. Yours are different because in the winter, yours, tell us about that. They keep the water warm enough to be cold, but not freeze.
0: Well, they have both systems. Like,
1: right,
0: they have all of our cold water, and we have, I don't know, we must have 10 or a dozen different models, from, you know, little single person things up to huge 14 footers that we've sold to the Navy SEALs to practice ice plunge stuff, right?
1: Getting into how many people get their 14 friends together and say, let's sit in a cold
0: tub. Yeah, well, this
1: tub
0: is always commercial, but seriously, we've sold a couple to the Navy SEALs where they can put these guys into ice cold water and,
1: right,
0: and so that
1: simulate
0: they can
1: the ocean in the winter.
0: Instead of having to fly them up to the Arctic to get them to test that whole process out, right? So anyway, but they all have heat and cold.
1: Right.
0: Right. So they have cooling, but they also have heating, because even, you know, if you're sitting your cold plunge outside at when it's February in Edmonton, you know, it better have something to keep, you know, you need heat to keep it above freezing, not cooling, which you would use in the summertime. Right?
1: 100%. Yeah. I've talked about the cold plunge on our show before. I'll tell you, I'm going to repeat myself a little bit. The reason cold plunges, the science is interesting. There is a point where I've got somebody who said, oh, I like having it cold down to 4 degrees. For the record, you're not better off at 4 degrees than you are at 10. Cold water in general, to the point where you get that change, where you get the reduced inflammation, improved circulation by contrasting being hot and cold. You get these other release of these kind of norepinephrine, these chemicals that get released in your body. There's that kind of result of when you exercise and you get in and you use ice or cold to take the edge off of exercise. You don't need to be at 4 degrees, people. You don't. So the fact that you can control the temperature, I think, is a huge advantage, because when you just dump ice into a giant thing of water, you don't actually know what you're getting into. If you're climbing into a lake in the middle of winter, yeah, sure, you could put a thermometer in there, but you can't control it.
0: Exactly.
1: Where am I at? I'm between 8 and 12 degrees. I'm typically more like 10 or 12. That's where I like it. it does come down to where people, you know, what you can tolerate and if you enjoy it. And here's another one for you. If you're out there, try it first before you go invest.

0: in one of these things, because it's not for everybody. Not everybody wants to go slide into a cold plunge pool and make that part of their day, like the hot tub.
1: It's a, you know what, I've been in, I don't know, 50 different times over the years, kind of like, it is a, I hate to say it, but it's an unpleasant experience for me.
0: Right.
1: Right? I mean, I'm hyperventilating and huffing and puffing when I get into that
0: thing. Well, there are risks.
1: Like, it's chilly, right? Yep. But I don't know. You feel invigorated when you come out of these things, right?
0: Yeah.
1: And I'm with you. I always, when I had the opportunity to use them, I kept it around 10 degrees, you know, at 10 Celsius, right?
0: Yeah.
1: So 50 degrees Fahrenheit. And that seems, it's cold.
0: Yeah.
1: Right? That's cold. Like, I don't know. I'm with you. I don't know that you need to go much chillier than that.
0: Well, as far as the scientific benefits of it, you're not getting much more from four, except for that psychological phenomena that you described. Some people might feel more awake. There's definitely, your body is doing its best to conserve energy. All of the blood is doing its best. It goes away from your extremities, close to your heart. By the way, there are risks to shocking your system. You know, the people who literally jump in, cut a hole in the ice, if you've got heart conditions, that's not a good idea. There is a risk, and there is that opportunity. There's the gasp reflex. So do this. I'd much rather people doing it little bits at a time with a cold plunge pool, seeing what it's like, maybe sitting there with their legs for a little bit, seeing how their body responds, introducing it slowly.
1: Well, that's what's so nice about ours.
0: Exactly.
1: Right? I mean, you can start at 70 degrees,
0: yeah.
1: You know, or 15 or 18 or, sorry, 20. You can start at 20 degrees, right? And then as you get more comfortable with it and find out that this is making you feel better, then you start dropping the temperature because you got complete control.
0: You're doing my job for me, because that's exactly right. I mean, no different than any activity that people are doing out there. I tell them to start little bits and increase or change. Don't do anything too fast with anything is going to lead to problems. After the break, I want to talk a little bit more with Brent about what Canadians should look for when they're buying a hot tub or plunge pool, and how to avoid some mistakes out there that people make buying the wrong tub for our climate. I'm Grant Fedoruk. Hot tubs certainly feel good. I'm going to tell you that. And they don't hurt. Cold plunges, well, it's not for everybody, but maybe it's for you. Join us after the break. I'm Grant Fedoruk. This is Life Shouldn't Hurt on the Chorus Radio Network.
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5: 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Major ground disruptions, nearby construction, even home renovations can all cause increased levels. 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
2: We're talking hot tubs, cold plunge, and the benefits, the health benefits of them. But you know what to look for out there. We're joined by Brent Macklin from Arctic Spas, and we've been talking about these things, but and they are tools. I think they are longevity. I think they're health tools. I personally, this is a personal belief, but I think that anything that gives you that opportunity to feel good, to be ready to tackle the day, or that thing that gets ready for sleep and helps you get to sleep. I mean, if it's healthy for you and you feel good about it, then you should do it. And that's where I ended up. I love a hot tub. I like the cold plunge. So I got both. And let's get into exactly what people should be looking for out there. When I first chatted with you, you kind of got into how many jets, you know, the fact that the pool can look after itself from a chemical. My issue obviously is I don't have the time to stand there with like those strips and measure the chlorine, the free chlorine, the pH, the OH, the blah, blah, O2, CO2, I don't know, all of this stuff. Yeah, okay, I can get there, but I don't want to. I don't have the time for it. So that was a key for me.
3: Yeah, for sure. And, you know, on the hot tub side of it, you know, most important or biggest thing we've ever come up with is this system called Spa Boy. I remember the meeting, and it was 20 years ago, sitting in a room saying, okay, what are we going to try? What are we going to try and do better, right? And to make hot tubs, you know, give us an advantage, certainly as a company, that's what you're working on as
2: sure.
3: as a manufacturer. But and we came up with, we got to make it easier. We got to make water care easier. Anyway, so this was many, many years ago where we started on a host. We were the first company in the world to have a web connected, to have an app.
2: Right.
3: Right. We were the first right here in little old Edmonton, Alberta, right? And we certainly ain't the biggest hot tub company on the planet.
2: Yeah.
3: But we were the first to get there. And in the meantime, we were working with saltwater. And the goal was to have a web-based saltwater app system that really took care of water care.
2: Right.
3: And we introduced Spa Boy about 10 years ago, I think.
2: It's been a while.
3: Anyway, this system is, I think, really revolutionized the hot tub world. You know, gone are the days of dipping strips of this and caps right. of this and teaspoons of that and yeah. trying to be a home chemist and have your own lab coat and, right?
2: Yeah, you're spending now, more time working yeah. on the pool than you are in it.
3: And you talked to lots of people back in the day when you'd ask them, you know, you've owned a hot tub before? Yeah. We yeah. sold it with the house. You didn't buy another one. Why didn't you buy another one? Just too much painful work on water.
2: Yeah.
3: Anyway, now you basically pull out your phone once in a while, take a look at it. The system takes care of it for you. You know, we've automated salt water that makes sanitizers with sensors in there that hold those levels perfect. And last year we even introduced a pH system.
2: Right.
3: That will automatically, you know, inject pH to hold that level perfectly. And now what do you really got to do? You got to keep the beers cold, right? Because yeah. the tub basically almost takes care of itself. And not only do we have that system in hot water, but we also have it for cold.
2: Well, and that was actually the turning point for me because same reason, you know, there are different options out there. And I was looking at it saying the exact same thing. Sure, I can get a tub out there that keeps it hot and cold. But now you got to worry about the quality of the water no matter what you're getting into, hot or cold. Hot's a little harder because when at high temperature, it breeds more bacteria.
3: For sure it does.
2: So it is definitely more important. But that being said, I also like the fact that it's salt water. It's easier on the skin, your body, you get out, you don't need, yes, you should shower. I got to tell you, should shower before and after. That's the medical side of me that says so. But these pools, they kind of take care of that for you and you just can use them, which yeah. is the importance of it.
3: We spent years trying to build the best hot tubs on earth.
2: Started with efficiencies and with making sure they don't freeze and they don't break down.
3: And we put better floors under them and we put better covers on top of them and we put better plumbing and we fixed jet issues and heater issues. And I think, you know, one of the things we've done well over the years is we took a look at what was failing, right? And then tried to figure out how to make it fail less.
2: Right.
3: Right. And we've never been, you know, we've never been that bling company. You know, lots of guys were always working on, you know, bigger TVs that popped out and stereos that blew out the neighbor's windows and more lights and more bling. And that was, and we've got that, you know, some of that stuff if you wanted, but it's never been kind of our focus. It's right. always been trying to build a better tub.
2: Yeah.
3: And we took that same focus to cold water. We don't build a little blow up plastic tank or, you right. know, with some crappy chilling system on the side of it that's exposed to everything. Like we took the Arctic Spa mentality

0: and took it to cold water.
1: Right.
0: We build these overbuilt, last forever tanks with solid cabinets and, you know, the shells that we build in these things, we build them the same way we build our hot tubs. And then, you know, so we built these tanks, we build these things that last forever and then put the same technology in that we've been working on forever in hot tubs to make them the easiest things on the planet to take care of.
1: What's the lifespan of these things?
0: I just tell people they'll last as long as you do. Right? You know, everything's accessible. You can get underneath and fix anything anytime, okay. Unlike a lot of stuff where it's everything's buried.
1: Right.
0: Right? You know, and then we just build stuff so solidly. I mean, if a motor goes, because a motor's going to go. And if a heater goes, so or if the chilling, I mean, if these components fail over time, that's all repairable and replaceable.
1: Yeah.
0: But the structure and the shell and the cabinet that we build is... That stuff's built to last.
1: Because they're made of acrylic and that can be repaired.
0: Well, that's not really even an issue worth talking about because the technology now for fiberglasses and acrylics and the different things.
1: It doesn't break down?
0: It just almost never fails anymore.
1: Right. What about the cabinets?
0: Well, I mean, it's plastic or wood or cedar or, right?
1: Yeah.
0: You know, and if, you know, sitting outside, those things... You know, cedar, we've got cedar, I've had cedar cabinets that we sold in 1992 that are as solid as they were, you know.
1: I wondered about that. Does that cedar cabinet need to be restained or anything like that? Do you have to look after it or does that cedar hold up for a long time?
0: It'll last forever. It'll turn gray.
1: Okay.
0: Right? If you don't care about it turning gray, you don't got to do a damn thing. Right? If you want to keep that beautiful red color of that cedar that we use, then you should stain it every few, especially on the south. It's the sun that turns it. It's not water. It's not anything, right? Like, how long does a totem pole last?
1: Long time.
0: Right? So.
1: Are there misconceptions out there about hot tubs? I'll give you one. They're expensive to keep up. The energy cost, the electricity bill. Is that the case?
0: No. Well, I mean, some, certainly.
1: Okay.
0: I mean, if you put a 300-gallon or 400-gallon body of hot water outside and you don't insulate it properly...
1: Right.
0: Is it going to be expensive to keep that thing hot? For sure. But I mean, we've spent the last 30 years, you know, working on making this thing the most efficient hot tub on earth.
1: Sure.
0: So it depends what you buy.
1: Yeah.
0: Right? Are ours expensive to run? Oh my God. So cheap. Like in a summertime, you wouldn't even notice a difference on your electric bill.
1: Right.
0: Right? You know, and we talked about it in an earlier session, you know, it's recovering all that heat that those motors produce to help maintain water temperature so that the element ain't running really is a better, more efficient way than putting that equipment on the outside of the insulated air and venting all that heat to the outside.
1: Any other misconceptions?
0: Hard to take care of.
1: Yeah.
0: Right. And, you know, as we talk about Spa Boy, you know, and how much time and effort over the last 20 years we've put into developing that system, now that's gone.
1: Because
0: they are so, and you can attest to that because you got a couple.
1: Yeah.
0: Right? And you know how easy it is with Spa Boy to take care of these things.
1: I do. And I embarrassingly have one that I can't get to enough and would love to be at more often because it's my place that I can get away from work, but I don't get away from work as much as I used to. But you know, that thing is the one thing I don't have to worry about. It's always ready to go when I want to use it. So I appreciate that.
0: Yeah. And it's great when you've got if you've got a house or a lake property or a rec property somewhere that you don't spend all kinds of time at, you can maintain, monitor and watch that tub remotely, know exactly how your water is, exactly what, you know, you can, if you're not there, you can turn the temperature down and the day before you head out, turn it back up. And I mean, everybody's got that. It's the water care system that we've developed that really is the diff, because everybody's got a tub that's web connected now.
1: Yeah.
0: Right? So you can turn your pump on and off when you're at work.
1: Turn the lights on.
0: Whoopee-doopee,
1: Turn the temperature up. Yeah.
0: Right? So
1: get it ready to go.
0: Yeah. But, you know, again, having the tub take care of the water for you when you're not there is really the big benefit, right?
1: Brent Macklin from Arctic Spas, thanks for joining us today. As someone who owns your tubs, I can say they become part of my recovery. Definitely part of my sanity in Alberta's winters, but in the summers too. Thanks for being a part of the show.
0: Thanks for having me.
1: Until next week, join me. Don't forget, we have a podcast you can find. It's also called Life Shouldn't Hurt. Don't forget to follow it. Maybe even like it. Give me 5 stars. I love those. Till next week, I'm Grant Fedoruk. This is Life Shouldn't Hurt on the Chorus Radio Network.
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15: In mountainous terrain are some of the highest risks that we could possibly encounter.
16: Tonight, the latest on the recovery efforts and the investigation into a plane crash in Kananaskis that killed two people.
17: Honor to have her around. She was so bubbly and never a harsh word spoken.
16: And remembering an Indigenous filmmaker who RCMP says was killed in a rodeo accident just west of Edmonton.
18: More rain tonight, more rain tomorrow, and then no rain, well, at least for a couple of days. I'll explain coming up.
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16: Good evening, and thank you for joining us. We're learning more details tonight about a plane crash in Kananaskis country that claimed the lives of two people. The small plane crashed around 25 minutes after leaving Springbank Airport on Saturday morning. The Transportation Safety Board says the weather conditions and difficult terrain are still preventing investigators from reaching the crash site. Jordan Prentice reports.